0: to competitors in South America.
1: Raglan says many farmers are struggling financially as prices rise.
0: Our families are 100% dependent on our farm to live. In 2025, the American soybean farmer lost over $100 an acre.
1: Raglan says farmers are now waiting to see whether the Trump administration can turn the meetings in Beijing into actual export sales. Windsor Johnston, NPR News, Washington.
2: Voting rights marchers demonstrated across the South today, converging on two cities in Alabama that are associated with the civil rights movement. Pat Duggins of Alabama Public Radio says this is in response to Southern states taking steps to erase U.S. House seats occupied by African Americans.
3: The NAACP Legal Defense Fund announced the protests before the U.S. Supreme Court cleared the way for state lawmakers to change congressional maps. The high court overturned an injunction that kept Alabama lawmakers from eliminating an African-American-leaning congressional seat until 2030. Now they don't have to wait. March organizer Trey Murphy says the justices made the case for the protesters.
4: They added further fuel to the fire, where they said in this state of Alabama that has proven time and time again, even in the 21st century, that they are discriminated based on the basis of race.
3: For NPR News, I'm Pat Duggins in Tuscaloosa, Alabama.
2: The head of the Food and Drug Administration Center that deals with drug approvals and regulation has posted on social media that she's been fired. NPR's Sydney Lupkin has more.
5: Tracy Beth Hoag says she's no longer the acting head of the FDA Center for Drug Evaluation and Research. In a post on X, she said she was fired after 6 months on the job. Hoag had been vocally critical of COVID-19 vaccines prior to joining the agency. Her exit comes just days after FDA Commissioner Marty McCarry resigned from his job. The head of the agency's Center for Biologics Evaluation and Research, Vinay Prasad, also resigned earlier this year. That leaves three top roles at the FDA without permanent leaders. The Department of Health and Human Services did not respond to NPR's request for comment. Sydney Lupkin, NPR News.
2: And you're listening to NPR News from Washington. Israel says Hamas's top leader in Gaza was killed in a strike. Izzaldin al-Haddad was the most senior Hamas official killed by Israel since the war started last fall. Hamas confirmed his death. He took over the group's military wing last year. Israel calls him another architect of the October 2023 attack on southern Israel. Meanwhile, the ceasefire between Israel and Hamas remains fragile as both sides accuse the other of violations. A new study finds creative pursuits like singing, dancing, and painting may help slow down aging. NPR's Allison Aubrey reports the study is based on an analysis of genetic changes among thousands of people who participated in the arts.
6: Researchers at University College London analyzed data from epigenetic clocks, which can assess a person's rate of aging. They found arts engagement was related to a 4% slower aging rate, which held up for both people who create art as well as those who take it in by going to concerts, theater, or museums. Dr. Douglas Vaughn of Northwestern University says creative activities can help reduce stress and fend off inflammation, which may help explain the slower rate of aging.
7: The arts, or being creative or enjoying the arts, is a non-pharmacological intervention.
6: A strategy to stay healthy that doesn't require a prescription. The study was published in the journal Innovation in Aging. Allison Aubrey, NPR News.
2: Napoleon Solo has won the 151st running of the Preakness Stakes. The Kentucky Derby winner, Golden Tempo, didn't run. Napoleon Solo entered the race at 7-1 odds today, overtaking the favorite, Taj Mahal. 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
13: From NPR News, this is All Things Considered. I'm Emily Fang. Today is primary day in Louisiana. Voters are at the polls, but there's a lot of confusion. That's because a little more than 2 weeks ago, the U.S. Supreme Court severely weakened the 1965 Voting Rights Act by stripping away voting protections for minority communities. That gave the redistricting race that President Trump set off nearly a year ago a second life. Then Louisiana's Republican governor, Jeff Landry, postponed just the elections for the U.S. House so that the legislature could draw a new voting map for those seats. Other than that, the rest of the primary moved forward today. But these changes have been perplexing for many voters. Drew Hawkins with the Gulf States Newsroom joins us now from outside a polling place in New Orleans. Hi, Drew.
14: Hi, Emily.
13: So I understand you've spent a hot and humid day with voters out there. What have they been telling you?
14: Well, I'd say, like, thank God a breeze just came through because this Louisiana sun is brutal. But it's a beautiful day here outside the Algiers Courthouse in New Orleans. Got a steady trickle of people at this point, but I've been talking to voters all week, including many who voted early. And, you know, like you mentioned at the top, the word is confusion. I'd really like to highlight two Democratic voters I spoke with, Diana Masters and Alyssa Parker. Now, they both live in the same neighborhood, so they should have the same ballots, which should also include five state constitutional amendments for them to vote on. But Parker says there were only three on her ballot. And Masters says her personal sample ballot that she printed out from Louisiana's Secretary of State's website, you know, that form you can print out and mark up and bring with you to the booth, that didn't actually match her ballot inside the booth. For instance, she had a place on her ballot to vote in the congressional race, even though that vote won't count. But that race was not on the sample ballot she printed out.
15: But that just kind of adds to the confusion. There are people who are actually voting in that race and hoping that their vote actually means something.
14: I did reach out to Louisiana Secretary of State's office. They manage the elections, but I didn't get any response from them. So right now, it's unclear how widespread this is. But the state Democratic Party told me that they've gotten hundreds of calls from Louisianans saying that they're struggling to vote in the primaries today. Other voters have told me that some people think that the entire election itself has been canceled.
13: Okay, but there's one race that voters are deciding today, and that's the primary for the U.S. Senate, right? That's gotten a lot of attention because the incumbent in that race, Republican Senator Bill Cassidy, he was one of the few Republicans to vote to convict President Trump after the 2021 insurrection at the Capitol, and that has made Cassidy a target of the president and a lot of other Republicans. So what is Cassidy saying about the election?
14: Yeah, so, you know, one quick thing I think is important to mention is that this is the first election in Louisiana with a closed primary system. So, you know, you can only vote for candidates in the party that you're registered in. And this is also causing some confusion. Yesterday, Senator Bill Cassidy issued what his campaign called a red alert, saying that voters are being blocked from casting ballots for him because of confusion over a new form required of voters registered as no party. And here he is on a press call yesterday.
16: Too many people are telling us that they're having difficulty, and in some cases, not getting to vote for me, even though they intended.
14: Now, we don't have any way of verifying Cassidy's claims. Again, the Secretary of State has not responded to requests for comment since I started reaching out on Wednesday. But I did also catch up with Senator Cassidy earlier this week at an event in Lafayette, Louisiana, which is actually where I'm from, where my parents live. Oh. And I did ask him why Louisiana voters should choose him over a candidate that's been endorsed by President Trump. He said he's focused on completing President Trump's agenda, citing bills that he helped author and the president signed. But of course, like you mentioned, the question on many voters' minds is, you know, this idea that Cassidy voted to convict Trump. And here's his response to that question.
17: So if somebody wants to be stuck in the past, I can't help that. If somebody's thinking about the present and the future, then they're going to vote for Bill Cassidy.
14: Now, I did also try multiple times to talk with Julia Letlow. That's one of Cassidy's opponents. She's the one President Trump did endorse, but her campaign did not get back to me. But because of Louisiana's rules, this race could definitely go to a runoff.
13: So Louisiana's elections are the first in the South since that Supreme Court ruling. But I want to pivot to Alabama, which is a state going through a similar redistricting process, and there are protests there today. What's happening there?
14: Yeah, in both states, we saw elections get postponed as voting was just getting started, which is pretty unprecedented. You know, today there are rallies at the Alabama State Capitol in Montgomery. My colleague Joseph King is covering that. And I just heard my colleague Elise Gregg covering the march in Selma, which is following the same route that civil rights leaders marched in 1965. So there is definitely a movement forming in the Gulf South in response to all of this redistricting going on.
13: That is Drew Hawkins standing right outside a New Orleans voting station. Thank you, Drew.
14: Thank you, Emily.
13: President Trump is back in the U.S. after a multi-day high-stakes visit to China to meet with Chinese President Xi Jinping. Speaking to press in Beijing, President Trump hailed the visit as a success.
18: This has been an incredible visit.
13: Was it incredible? Well,
19: no big breakthrough. I have to say none was expected.
13: That's Scott Tong, host of NPR and WBUR's Here and Now. He was in China reporting on the meetings, and we reached him in Beijing.
19: The American president said he got what he called fantastic trade deals.
13: Trump said China will buy 200 Boeing airplanes and a lot of soybeans from American farmers.
19: But not many specifics and no confirmation of any trade-specific deals from the Chinese side. What President Xi Jinping got is statements of stability. Not a really exciting-sounding word, but you know, China has been wounded by the U.S. trade war, by the war in Iran, depriving it of crude oil that it needs. So stability is actually something that's really important.
13: So statements of stability, but not much to note in terms of concrete changes to diplomatic or economic policy. And on the issue of Taiwan, the self-governing island which Beijing claims as its own, there was little to report during the trip. Though Trump has since described potential U.S. arms sales to Taiwan as an important negotiating chip with Xi Jinping. In addition to reporting on diplomatic news, Scott Tong told me he also used his time in China to dig into some stories touching on his own Chinese heritage. You reported this incredible piece about your grandfather, this painful and kind of hidden chapter in your family history that unfurls in Shanghai. Tell me about his story.
19: In Shanghai, I got to go to the street where my mom grew up and her family in what's called the former French concession of Shanghai. And that is where, when the communists came, my mother and the children and their mother went to Hong Kong, which was a British colony. And then her father, my grandfather, he stayed back to run the family business, which was a school there. Well, the police came in 1951 and arrested him. And his crime was something that in my family has barely been talked about because it's very shameful. He was what's called a collaborator during the Japanese occupation. So when Japan occupied China in the late 30s up until the end of World War II in 1945, in many cities they needed people to work for them. And my grandfather, for whatever reason, you know, went back to his hometown of Wuhan and took jobs working for the Japanese, doing food distribution and other things. And so the question is why? And interestingly, you know, I spoke to a scholar who said, you know, collaboration is very complicated. And people do it for all kinds of reasons. They may need food for their family, or they may be blackmailed into it. There were gangs that forced people, right, to collaborate, work for the Japanese. And if you didn't, you could be beaten, you could be thrown in jail, your family member could be tortured. So the idea is collaboration is not so black and white, and it became a much more complex picture. And that was a fascinating interview I did as part of the story. The other part of the story was I reported on what happened to my grandfather after that. And he was sent to a labor camp, a gulag in western China, the mountains, all the way on the other side of China. Up to 8 million Chinese prisoners or so were sent there, and most of them didn't come back. My grandfather didn't come back. But I did get to talk to a survivor, he's 89 now, who talked about the horrific conditions there where they were forced to work, how cold it was there, how frigid the tents were. And I've heard this from other people in the camps that all you think about when you're there is food, is eating food, because there's hardly any. And he told me something others have told me, that if you didn't steal food, you didn't survive. So it was very painful part of Chinese history. In the end, and I did research this a few years ago, in the end, I went to the labor camp where we think my grandfather was, and on the advice of a government official, kind of grabbed some soil from the ground as a symbol of where he lived and where he died, and took it back to the States, where he is buried in a way next to his wife in Houston.
13: Wow, Scott. Now that you know this story,
19: yeah,
13: how does that inform the way you think about and report on China going forward?
19: I guess it informs a longer view I have of China. This is also in my mom's family. Her mother was born and had bound feet. And then when she was young, somebody decided to unbound her feet and send her to a school run by American missionaries, middle of nowhere China. So that was her connection to the outside. And that was an early part of the U.S.-China relationship, I guess. You know, a century ago, and you know this, Emily, the Americans built universities that are still standing in China. They built hospitals that are still standing in China. Over the years, the U.S. sent companies, investment, technological know-how, and engineers. And in a long view is that when China's doors were open, when U.S. doors were open, this helped China to become where it is today. It wasn't always adversarial. Of course, the relationship has changed now. It is one where it's seen the two largest economies in the world, and there are a lot of tensions. But where did they get here? Well, the U.S. and China, you know, kind of worked together for a large part of that story.
13: President Trump and Chinese leader Xi Jinping are going to be meeting several times more this year.
19: Yeah.
13: Given all that history, given the upcoming diplomacy, what might this mean for U.S.-China relations going forward?
19: I guess the question is the word stability that the Chinese have been using many times coming out of this meeting. I mean, 2025 between the U.S. and China was a tumultuous year. So if 2026 can calm the waters, we would look for the two leaders to perhaps call off a trade war. Each side is still threatening the other that we're not going to give you what you need. And perhaps under the banner of stability for the two countries to decide kind of going forward that they're not going to surprise each other, because 2025 came with a whole lot of surprises, Emily.
13: Scott Tong is the host of NPR and WBUR's Here and Now. Thank you.
19: Thanks, Emily.
13: You're listening to All Things Considered from NPR News.
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2: I'm Janine Herbst with these headlines. Voters from around the country are gathering in Alabama this weekend to rally and march in support of the Voting Rights Act, this after the recent Supreme Court decision crippling the 1965 law. President Trump says the U.S. and Nigeria killed a top ISIS commander in Nigeria. Trump says Abu Bilal al-Manuki was second in command of ISIS globally and that its operation is now, quote, greatly diminished. And North America's biggest commuter rail system is shut down as its workers strike for better pay and benefits. It's the first strike in more than 30 years. New York's Long Island Railroad serves some 250,000 commuters daily. I'm Janine Herbst, NPR News in Washington.

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1: This is All Things Considered. I'm Emily Fang. Every week on the NPR podcast, Wildcard, host Rachel Martin gets guests, some of them quite famous, to open up about big subjects.
2: Ambition has led me astray at times. I bruised some people along the way. And I look back and I regret that.
1: That's Academy Award-winning actor Matthew McConaughey, who Martin spoke with in September. The premise of the podcast is that guests pick a card from a deck of questions. The idea is chance, in a way, decides what subjects they'll talk about. Some questions can go quite deep, too.
3: Have you made peace with mortality?
4: What's a routine from your childhood that you miss?
5: What's something you thought about yourself that you had to unlearn?
6: The cool thing about that is we realized people almost treated it like the card was asking the question. They didn't even like hold Rachel responsible for asking, you know, a hard question. It was like this third party.
1: That's Wildcard producer Lee Hale. Dave Blanchard, who edits the podcast, summed it up this way.
7: It's a way to just sort of, yeah, like skip past, you know, the small talky sort of things and just like dive right into some deeper topics.
1: So what is the secret to get people we all think we know to reveal something about themselves that would surprise us? For this week's Reporter's Notebook, I wanted to talk to Lee and Dave about how they do just that. I started by asking them to describe the podcast.
6: Wildcard is a show where you don't have to waste time getting to the really important questions. You can just ask them. And to do that, we put our questions on a deck of cards.
1: Dave?
7: The idea is that, like, literally anyone can answer these questions. They're not questions for famous people. They're questions that are universal that anyone can answer. And I think that's part of the, like, magic of it, is that it sort of, it can bring guests that people may think are kind of like, you know, like on a pedestal or just like, you know, not like them in any way, and humanize them by having them answer the kinds of questions that, like, are not about fame or necessarily their career.
1: What are some examples of questions that you've written?
7: I really love what's something your parents taught you to love. Mm-hmm. I think that in the beginning we had questions about parents that were like maybe a little bit more direct and like even potentially invasive. I mean, like, people's relationships with their parents are really complicated things and sometimes not, you know, that not something that necessarily they want to like broadcast to, you know, or podcast to a wide audience. But that one's nice because I think it just takes a little sliver of like a relationship. I really like that one because I think it's kind of generous and it's not prying. And it gets people just in a, you know, in a reflective space.
6: There's one we have that says, it's, what emotion do you understand better than all the others? Someone said regret. Mm. And it's like, we wouldn't have asked them straight up, like, what's your deepest regret in life, you know? Getting there to, like, the emotion is more satisfying. It's like they kind of guide us down the path because our questions, I think, are less pointed and kind of allow you to kind of paint the picture the way you want to.
1: Well, I'm curious because you've booked a lot of A-listers on the show. You've gotten people like Michelle Obama, Matthew McConaughey, Malala Yousafzai, Brandi Carlile, Weird Al Yankovic, Oprah. Is it hard to book these people? They know they're signing up for a very vulnerable conversation. Can it be hard to convince them to come on?
7: It was at the beginning. I think that, you know, it's a very intimidating format. It is potentially more personal than a lot of people are used to going. But I think that people began to see it, you know, once it was out in the world and they could listen and sort of like understand what was going on. I think that people saw it as like a way to show a different side of themselves that doesn't necessarily always come across in any given interview. You know, luckily, I think the other thing that people have realized in once the show was out there is just what a trustworthy host Rachel is, that she's not going to, you know, pick at a scab or go someplace that is clearly gonna, you know, cause any trauma or be triggering in any way, and that they're in safe hands with Rachel. But they begin to see that, you know, this is a way to really show a side of themselves that doesn't come across in a lot of interviews.
6: Can I share a Weird Al anecdote?
1: Absolutely.
6: if someone grew up in the 90s like me, he just looms large.
1: And me.
6: There you go. So Weird Al is kind of, we like living legends, especially like, I mean, like Harrison Ford, Michelle Obama, Oprah. It's like these people, they've lived their professional lives, but they're bigger than their professional lives, right? Mm-hmm. And Weird Al was just fun to have on. I'm so glad that he was game. And there was this really sweet moment where he's responding to this question, what period of your life do you daydream about? And his answer was had to do with his daughter and how he wished that he had a version of his daughter at every age, kind of like living at home with him still.
8: It would be great if we had a Nina at every age living in our house, just 1 through 22, 22 Ninas, because each one is so special and so beautiful and lovely. It's such a sense of loss when that person becomes something else. Equally good, but you're missing the other person.
6: I could tell he was like moved. And it was interesting also because when you interview celebrities, those quotes kind of go around the internet. And like, you know, it'll be like in a People headline or something. And it was kind of satisfying to be like, this is such a fun thing to go like kind of have a little mini viral moment is how much he loves his daughter. It's like so sweet and so real. And it just happened to be Weird Al. It could have been any other dad. It just happened to be this guy who wrote this, you know, fantastic music.
1: Mm. One thing I enjoy about listening to the show is Rachel, the host's reactions when she's learning something new and unexpected about the guest. Mm-hmm. For example, you interviewed Lena Dunham at one point, and she talks about these family memories and going to the Met. And I like that wonder, that and joy that's expressed on the show. But I'm sure you're also doing a ton of research about these people as well, right? So what is the right balance between knowing everything about the person you're about to interview, but then also leaving room for discovery?
6: For the most part, the surprise is genuine. And I think it's, you want to know the bio, the important points of this person's life. You don't need to know everything they've ever told anybody.
1: Okay.
6: And you want to feel more like a natural conversation between two people. You don't know every anecdote they've shared about their younger brother when they were growing up, you know? So I feel like I think she has a, strikes nice balance. We do the research, we give it to her, and I think it's kind of on her to know enough without knowing too much.
1: What's an example of an episode that went in a totally different direction than you expected?
7: The Harrison Ford episode just went to a deeper place than anyone was expecting. You know, I think that it really was him reflecting on his life.
9: I didn't work as hard at some things as I should have. Mm-hmm. I've not been as good a parent as I should have been. Mm-hmm. That kind of stuff.
5: Yeah.
7: It wasn't the same kind of old Harrison Ford interview that you know, see where he's kind of just curmudgeonly and grumpy in a kind of like funny way. Like he really did open up in a way that I think was really, really, really powerful.
6: There's also this moment for Michelle Obama. There's so much to talk about with Michelle Obama, but it was her talking about her mother reckoning with her mortality.
1: I know that moment so well.
6: And just kind of being like, wow, it went fast, you know, life.
10: She said, this went fast. And this was the woman who was ready. So I hope I feel that way, even though I will be ready for it, you know, because it's been good and purposeful that I'll feel like, I wish I had more time.
6: And it was like, it just felt like you could just feel that she was just really trusting us with this little moment as a listener and as a host, you know, to Rachel. It was just like, oh, wow, this is just so human. And you could feel the realness of that. And that's kind of what we crave, I think, is moments like that where you're like, I didn't expect to land here. And this is lovely and moving.
1: Mm. You have another episode with Melinda French Gates. And you talk to her about her marriage with Bill Gates. And Rachel brings up the fact that her ex-husband, Bill Gates, was in the Epstein files, appears to have had some kind of relationship with Epstein. How do you balance the emotional safety that you want to create in an interview with journalistic responsibility to talk about what's happening in the news?
6: It was a unique situation. We had booked that interview months in advance, and it just happened to fall after the news. And yeah, Rachel hosts Wildcard. She's also, you know, former Morning Edition host. She's a journalist. So when you have Melinda French Gates in the seat, you need to talk about the elephant in the room. And she literally used those words.
4: I have to acknowledge the elephant in the room at this moment. Mm-hmm. Your ex-husband, Bill, is named in the newest tranche of Epstein files. And yep. There are a new alleged details about his past behavior. And I want to give you the opportunity to respond in whatever way you want to.
6: She didn't pry. She basically gave Melinda French Gates, who's talking to NPR, this is your opportunity to speak to this thing in the news. And she kind of took it from there. Maybe if it was a all things considered interview, there would have been a few more follow-ups or something. But I think we all decided that it was right for Rachel to give her a chance to speak to it. I think, you know, that clip kind of went all over the place because it was Melinda French Gates kind of taking her time on to kind of say her piece.
1: That was Dave Blanchard, an editor on Wildcard, and Lee Hale, a producer on Wildcard. Mount Dukono, a volcano in Indonesia's remote east, erupted explosively last week, killing three hikers, a stark reminder of the volatile ground beneath the country. Indonesia is home to more than 120 active volcanoes, but on its most populous island of Java, thousands of people live in constant, quiet negotiation with another peak, Mount Merapi. Nina Rao reports on why they have no plans to leave.
11: A crowd of villagers stands shoulder to shoulder in a front yard at the foot of Mount Merapi. They are gathered to celebrate a child's circumcision, and they're doing it with a ceremony called Jatilan. It's a sensory overload. A live gamelan band thumps out a collective rhythm. Dancers wearing elaborate, monstrous bamboo masks circle the yard. They stomp their feet, gulping a, quote, blessed drink. Local chicken breeder Widi stands in the crowd. Like many Indonesians, he only has one name. He says this is about culture and tradition. If we didn't do this, it wouldn't be lively. What else is there for entertainment? When the music stops, most of these people will go back to being farmers. Just a few miles away in the village of Logolele, nearly 3,000 people live in the mountain's most immediate danger zone, with some neighborhoods sitting less than 2 miles from the active crater. But look at the ground, and farmer Sungkono says you can see the trade-off they make with the volcano. The soil here is incredibly rich. The 48-year-old is chopping the leaves off cauliflowers he picked on his family's farm. The plot is just over an acre, roughly the size of an American football field. Chilies and tobacco also grow abundantly here. But he knows how fast it can all disappear.
12: Every day, the house went scary, right?
11: When Merapi erupted explosively in 2010, Sungkono felt the earth tremble day and night. The eruption killed more than 350 people and forced the evacuation of roughly 350,000 residents. Sungkono's family fled to a shelter for 2 months.
12: It was sad. Those 2 months, all there was ash and sand.
11: The eruption sent massive rivers of cold lava, a destructive concrete-like mudflow known as lahar, down the mountain. It blanketed his farm and destroyed his newly built house. Sungkono had zero income for 2 years, surviving on government aid. This footage was captured during the 2010 eruption by a local community radio station, Lintas Merapi Radio. The voice over a megaphone desperately shouts evacuation routes as the volcano erupts. Residents are fleeing down on motorbikes. Before seeing that level of devastation, Negin Saputra says evacuating residents was difficult. He's the deputy head of the village preparedness team.
13: Because people hadn't realized that Merapi's threat was truly that dangerous. Now we often do simulations.
11: Saputra says they now run evacuation drills for the residents living in the highest danger zones. When the sirens sound, they practice getting everything packed and moving to the nearest concrete shelter in just 10 minutes. If Merapi were to erupt right now, farmer Sungkono is ready. He has a go bag packed with his family's land and house deeds. But even holding that bag, he says he will never permanently move away.
12: Disasters are everywhere. When nature strikes, no matter where you are, there's nothing you can do about it.
11: In a country shaped by natural disasters, leaving a volcano doesn't mean escaping danger. Sungkono says it just means trading one threat for another.
12: In other places, there are tsunamis and earthquakes. Here, it's Merapi.
11: It's a calculated trade-off. For Sungkono, the incredibly rich soil and a community he considers family make it all worth the risk. For NPR News, I'm Naina Rao in Merapi in central Java, Indonesia.

0: You're listening to All Things Considered from NPR News. School cafeterias are often called the biggest restaurants in town, and they run on razor-thin margins. Now, changes by the Trump administration could make it even harder to prepare a cafeteria meal. For this installment of our series, What's Eating America?, where we look at issues of food and affordability, NPR's Joe Hernandez visits one school to see what they're cooking.
1: The breakfast rush is over, and lunch hasn't quite started at the Great Valley High School cafeteria in Malvern, Pennsylvania, just outside Philadelphia.
2: So this is the freezer. Be careful.
1: Nicole Taylor is the supervisor of food and nutrition services for the district. And inside that walk-in freezer, she sees all the frozen foods she'd rather be making in-house.
2: I really want to try to produce as many items as we can without using any of these items. So I want to be able to offer our students our own muffins, our own French toast sticks.
1: But Taylor says cooking the roughly 3,000 meals served in her district on a typical day from scratch would have its challenges.
2: Do we have enough employees to actually make that happen? Are they skilled? And are our wages going to match the work that they're doing?
1: More school districts across the U.S. are trying to cook more food from scratch, but struggle to afford the extra costs. Now they're waiting to see if it'll get even more expensive. That's because the Trump administration updated the National Dietary Guidelines earlier this year to encourage Americans to avoid highly processed foods and prioritize protein at every meal. Those guidelines, which follow in the Make America Healthy Again blueprint, will form the basis for new federal nutrition standards schools have to follow. Here's Agriculture Secretary Brooke Rollins at a press conference in January.
3: Right now, that is going to be the single most important, from my perspective, move forward, is the school lunches and making sure that we're getting the right amount, the best amount, and most nutrient-dense foods into the schools.
1: The USDA hasn't put out those new standards yet, but Taylor says even if she agrees with using less processed foods in the cafeteria, it's going to come at a cost.
2: We want to follow the guidelines because we are that voice that says, no, you can eat healthy and still eat really well. But we also have to be realistic and say, but we need the funding for it.
1: U.S. schools have said for years that the federal reimbursements they get are too low. Last year, the Trump administration also cut a multi-million-dollar program that helped schools buy food from local farmers. Stephanie Dillard is president of the School Nutrition Association.
4: The sky would be the limit if we had the funding. We could cook all day long if we had the funding.
1: The Great Valley School District has been adding new items to the menu and last year hired a chef to help train kitchen staff. Great Valley High School senior Varun Kartik says students noticed the shift one day when the cafeteria served grilled cheese on ancient grain bread and tomato bisque that tasted like it was from Panera.
5: After that, they introduced new things and it's been very convenient and very nice to see that change.
1: On a Monday in February, pizza and chicken fingers were served alongside avocado toast and a salad made with Pennsylvania sweet potatoes. Nicole Taylor says she hopes public policy discussions don't distract from the mission of school meal programs.
2: If a kid is hungry, they're not studying, they can't learn, they're acting out. But if you build this into part of their school day to where they feel like this is the norm for them, then you knock down that hurdle.
1: And she says a strong school meal program is key to that. Joe Hernandez, NPR News, Malvern, Pennsylvania.

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1: This camp where we have kids working on a working farm all summer, one of the things that we have the kids do is raise chickens and then kill them. I'm a vegetarian.
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5: I'm Janine Herbst with these headlines. Russia's President Putin is heading to Beijing next week for a two-day state visit with Chinese leader Xi Jinping. This comes just days after President Trump's visit to China. Voters in Louisiana went to the polls today to pick their candidate in the Senate primary. Republican Senator Bill Cassidy is facing two primary opponents, and today's vote will test President Trump's grip on the Republican Party. That's because he's backing a different candidate than Cassidy. And much of the U.S. and Canada will get to see splashes of green, purple, and pink in the Northern Lights tonight. Some of the best states to view the lights: Alaska, Wisconsin, Maine, and Montana. The best time? Just after sunset or just before sunrise. I'm Janine Herbst, NPR News.

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1: This is All Things Considered from NPR News. I'm Emily Fang. The U.S. and Iran are still deadlocked over peace talks to negotiate an end to the conflict. While both sides say they want to reach an agreement, some ordinary Iranians say they would like to see the war resume and the regime swept away despite the considerable risks that carries for their own safety. Duri Buscarin spoke with one of them to understand why this sentiment has endured.
2: Amir Reza lights a cigarette before he records a voice message. It's like he's gathering his thoughts.
3: Salam. Salam.
2: He's 28 years old, lives in Tehran, works in advertising, although there's not much work to be had these days. He asked NPR not to share his full name, because people who speak to foreign media in Iran right now are being imprisoned. In March, as the U.S. and Israel bombed Tehran, Amir Reza and some friends decided to get together. His friend's uncle is a guard at a factory on the edge of town. The compound had a garden and a pool, and it seemed like a chance to let off some steam, get out of the house.
4: We hadn't seen each other for a long time and had been through a lot recently, so we decided to gather there.
2: They brought arak, an anise-flavored liquor, chicken for the barbecue, and for a moment, life felt almost normal. Amir Reza says the three of them were in the kitchen when he looked out the window and saw a flash of light.
4: For less than a second, I saw an orange light and black smoke coming towards us. I realized it was a missile.
2: He tried to scream. He tried to yell at his friends, warn them to take cover. But it happened too fast.
4: I could not get the words out. There was a terrifying explosion and the sound of the whole house collapsing.
2: And then he couldn't hear anything at all. After a few minutes, Amir Reza realized he was underneath the rubble of the kitchen. The weight of the concrete on top of him made it impossible to stand and hard to breathe. His left arm was cut and bleeding from shards of glass. His leg was bent and twisted beneath him. Slowly, he tried to move his fingers. He called out to his friends. One of them was next to him, buried in the rubble up to her waist. He reached out and held her hand.
4: There was darkness, but my friend's Apple Watch turned on, and we could see each other's face.
2: Somehow, a filing cabinet had fallen in a way that protected their heads from being crushed.
4: Everyone was so desperate. They sounded so terrified.
2: In the distance, Amir Reza could hear missiles hitting other parts of Tehran, the sirens of the fire trucks rushing to other blast sites.
4: At this point, I kept fainting and coming back. My friends told me later that when they called my name, I'd just make noises or do nothing. My eyesight went blurry.
2: Eventually, a rescuer named Misam reached them with a claw machine that reminded Amir Reza of Dr. Octopus from the Marvel comics.
4: That moment when the burden was lifted slightly, very slightly, and oh my God, I could breathe.
2: Amir Reza felt something soft under his belly, like a pillow. He told me some.
4: He tapped it and said, "You mean this?" I said, "Yes." And he said, "This is your leg." I had completely forgotten about my leg.
2: Finally, he was free.
4: The rescuers said it was a miracle that we were alive.
2: These days, Amir Reza keeps a low profile. His stitches have healed, but sudden noises, like a car backfiring in the street, scare him.
4: We all need therapy after this.
2: Despite this ordeal, Amir Reza says he doesn't want the U.S. and Iran to come to a peace deal. He's so angry at Iran's clerical government that he wants a foreign intervention to continue until it's overthrown.
4: The Islamic Republic has not compromised even a single step of its ideology for the sake of its people.
2: The failing economy, the control over personal freedoms. Amir Reza says the pain of being buried in the rubble reminded him of the torture he endured as a student when he was detained for 2 days during protests in 2022.
4: I remember that pain. I thought of that pain under the rubble, and I thought, I went through that pain because of the Islamic Republic, and now I'm under the rubble again because of the Islamic Republic.
2: The people of Iran do not want this war, he says, and they don't want this government either.
4: I don't want the ceasefire without the destruction of the Islamic Republic.
2: Like many critics of Iran's government, Amireza says that a peace deal will give the regime an opening to crack down harder on its internal enemies. Protesters, dissidents, people like him.
4: Don't do this to the people of Iran. We don't want to get killed in the streets again. We don't want executions. We don't want our youth to get arrested all the time.
2: But every day, that possibility seems to get closer and closer. For NPR News, I'm Dari Buscarin in Istanbul.

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1: Roads are roofs and parking lots. And while there's been a lot of attention paid to its environmental impact, less is known about its effect on human health. Until now. A new study shows that when asphalt is exposed to heat, it emits compounds that can be harmful to human health. Elham Feeney is one of the researchers who looked into this problem and possible solutions. She's a professor of engineering at Arizona State University. Welcome.
2: Thank you for having me.
1: Before we dive into your research, I want to set terms here. What is asphalt? What is it made out of?
2: That's a very good question, and I guess every one of our audience here, they have driven on roads that called blacktop or simply asphalt road. They basically made of stone aggregates, minerals that are binded together with a glue that looks black. It is petroleum-based material. When they get jet fuel, gasoline, and other things out of crude oil, what is left is the glue-like material that is sold as asphalt binder.
1: So as part of your research, you and a group of colleagues looked into the impact of asphalt emissions on our health, especially when it's really hot outside. What are the actual chemicals that are being emitted, and what health effects have they been linked to?
2: Overall, when we looked at the chemistry or the molecules that are coming out, the blacktop itself, it's millions of molecules in it. Only some of them are more prone to leave. And among those, for instance, I mentioned benzene, benzotiophene, benzopyrene. There are aromatics that you actually sense the smell. So the smell that people are familiar with, those are the molecules we are looking at. Among those, we looked at which one have more impact. And when I say impact, is an umbrella of impacts. We have looked at several papers we published on neurological and different health impacts. We are now looking at respiratory, acute respiratory effect. So the umbrella of impact are function of these molecules. Some are more impactful, some are less.
1: The good thing is engineers look for solutions. And you and other researchers have been looking into possible solutions to the harmful emissions from asphalt. And one of the more intriguing possible solutions is algae. Can you tell me more about that?
2: Yeah, that's actually part of a research that's been going on for quite some time. And we're looking to cultivate algae in wastewater treatment facilities. So it's sort of a win-win solution where we are helping wastewater treatment facilities with their operation while removing nutrient through algae and then convert algae to this solution. Where algae, we found, it's very effective to target select molecule. Algae has a very good functional group and chemistry around it where it coordinates with these specific molecules. And even though it doesn't reduce the total emission off of asphalt by more than 30-40%, it reduces its impact on human by 100-fold.
1: And what do you do with the algae? Is it painted onto the asphalt or is it mixed in, like if you're making a big pot of asphalt, you sprinkle in some dried algae? Like, how is it incorporated into the asphalt?
2: So we are working with industry to find out how to easy and the best way to apply it onto our roads, and we are planning to have a demonstration soon. But the first approach is to use as a thin coat or thin layer on the asphalt, and this material, it needs a carrier. So we are using some granules that carry this adsorbent, and then the plant can simply mix it with the rest of their material. Well, we don't want to bury it deep down in the road or in the construction. We want it as high as possible so it has the most effect. So the top maybe 1 inch or 1.5 inch of the road would contain this adsorbent.
1: Thank you. That's Elham Feeney, professor of engineering at Arizona State University.
2: Thank you for having me.
1: If you were stuck on a remote island, do you think you would make it? Not so sure? Well, what if there were $1 million on the line? For decades now, the show

0: Survivor has drawn hundreds of contestants to remote locations around the world where they compete to outwit, outplay, and outlast each other to become the sole survivor. The show is about to conclude its 50th season, and while Survivor has amassed a remarkably dedicated following over the course of its 25 years on air, Rob Cesternino is probably the world's biggest Survivor fan. His credentials include competing on two separate seasons, hosting a successful podcast about the show, and authoring a new book titled The Tribe and I Have Spoken. Rob Cesternino, welcome.
1: Emily, thank you so much.
0: I'm sorry this is a sore point and it's a bit of a spoiler alert, but you have not won either of the seasons you participated in, but you've turned those lemons into lemonade. I mean, you've built an entire career around the show with your podcast and now your book. What is it about the show that you think sustains this community and keeps people so interested even after the end credits roll?
1: So the format is so beautiful and compelling that I think there's something innate in all of us. In for our ancestors, being sent out of the tribe meant death. And so it's a concept that's just so easy for people to wrap their heads around. And I think we all have wondered, how would I do if I was on some kind of desert island? Would I be able to make it? But then on top of that are our modern day social politics. And so there's so many things that make it fascinating where you could imagine yourselves as the players on Survivor.
0: You write about in the book how competing on Survivor can tap into your deepest, most primitive psyche, you know, like making alliances, taking down alpha members of your tribe.
1: Yeah.
0: What have you learned about yourself from competing on Survivor?
1: So Survivor is so unique, where in our lives, we have all of these different things that we can rely on, from stations and titles and all sorts of things that we come into every situation with, where on Survivor, you're really stripped down to just yourself. And I think that you really learn what are the things that you have at your disposal to be able to maneuver through these situations. And what I found was that I think that I have a very keen sense of being able to spot patterns in things that are happening and being able to deduce where people stand in social hierarchies. And I was able to use that to some good effect on Survivor.
0: You can read a room, basically.
1: I can read a room. Yeah, I would say I wish I was better at reading the people, but I feel like that in these situations, I'm not bad at deducing, who's in charge.
0: So when Survivor was a younger show, people may have come in totally cold to compete. But now I understand the majority of people who get cast are themselves already super fans of Survivor. And so they come in pretty well studied. Can you hack it on Survivor these days if you haven't studied the lore and previous strategies?
1: It's so interesting that the evolution of the Survivor contestant has really become the evolution of the super fan of Survivor. And in the early days of the show, there were many people who were thrust into Survivor having really no background whatsoever. But now with the influx of streaming, that it would be wild for any new player on Survivor to not come in without having seen 25, 30 seasons of the show. Survivor really tries to bring in only people who are the most ardent super fans to play on Survivor.
0: 50 seasons is a lot of seasons. There have been changes to the show. Not everyone likes the changes.
1: Sure.
0: What do you think about the way the show's evolved?
1: In the old days of Survivor, it was more of just a war of attrition. The game was longer. The conflicts were more intense among the players. Survivor in the new era, they have sped the game up. Everything is fast to try to make sure that we are catering to maybe some of the lower attention span audiences where things are moving, people are losing votes, and there's chaos and unpredictability. But it does make it a harder game to play because there's so much variance.
0: What do you want the future of the show to look like then?
1: I would love for the future of Survivor to go a little bit back to where the show was, more in the middle period of the show, where we have bigger tribes and more outcomes of letting the players have more room to play and not have as many producer twists, changing things up from episode to episode.
0: That was Rob Cesternino, host of Rob Has a Podcast. His new book, The Tribe and I Have Spoken, is out now. Thank you.
1: Thank you, Emily.

0: That is all for this Saturday. 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
5: I'm Jesse Thorne. What are some things you know about Zach Galifianakis? He's funny. When he's acting, he does a good job of performing kind of grumpuses. He can play the piano. And he loves big fruits and vegetables. Pumpkin, celery, you name it.
6: I grew up going to the state fair or the county fair, and I love to see who, okay, there's the biggest zucchini this year. You know, it's just, I'm a simpleton. Let's put it that way.
5: From MaximumFun.org and NPR, it's Bullseye. This week, good gourd. It's Zach Galifianakis. Apparently I'm a simpleton. We'll talk with him and Andy Serkis, the actor, director, and legend of motion capture acting. That's all coming up on Bullseye. But first, the news.
7: Live from NPR News in Washington, I'm Janine Herbst. China has confirmed it will buy some U.S. planes. This after the country's two leaders met in Beijing earlier this week. And as NPR's Emily Fang reports, Beijing also says the two countries will increase some agricultural imports, too.
8: Beijing lavishly hosted Trump last Thursday and Friday, but so far the two countries have not announced any major trade or diplomatic agreements. Trump said China was going to buy 200 Boeing planes, but China has not confirmed the number. China also will get to buy American plane engine parts. Last year, the U.S. had briefly banned those sales to China's state-owned aerospace company Comac, which has struggled to design their own engines. China's Commerce Ministry also says there will be a new investment and trade council set up to discuss lowering tariffs and for potentially opening the China market up to more American poultry and beef. China said it wanted the U.S. to lift trade barriers for their dairy products and plants like potted bonsais. Emily Fang, NPR News.
7: The Nigerian government says its armed forces took part in a U.S.-led operation that killed the second-in-command of ISIS. NPR's Jewel Bright reports the Islamist militant was hiding in Africa.
9: A spokesperson for the Nigerian military said ISIS global second-in-command, Abu Bila al-Minuki, and several of his commanders were killed in a joint U.S.-Nigerian airstrike on his compound in northeast Nigeria. Al-Minuki was the most senior ISIS commander in West Africa and the Sahel, and the State Department branded him a specially designated global terrorist in 2023. The operation comes several months after U.S. forces carried out airstrikes on ISIS targets in Nigeria, following claims by the Trump administration of targeted attacks on Christians. Since then, more than 200 U.S. soldiers have been deployed to Nigeria to help train the local military in the fight against insurgents. Drew Bright, NPR News, Lagos.
7: Efforts by Virginia Democrats to counter President Trump's redistricting push appear to be over after the U.S. Supreme Court refused to let the state use a new congressional map that favored Democrats. VPM News' Jad Khalil has more.
10: Virginia's Supreme Court had ruled earlier this month that Democrats in the state didn't properly put a redistricting proposal before voters in an April special election, violating the state's constitution. Democrats asked the U.S. Supreme Court to pause that ruling while they put together an appeal, but the court denied that request. The top Republican in the state Senate, Ryan McDougal, said it affirmed that the state constitution can't be violated. State Attorney General Jay Jones, a Democrat, called the ruling part of an effort to, quote, tilt power away from the people for Trump's political gain. Candidates running in the proposed district also suspended their campaigns. For NPR News, I'm Jad Khalil in Richmond, Virginia.
7: You're listening to NPR News from Washington. Venezuela says it's deported a close ally of Nicolas Maduro to face judicial proceedings in the U.S. This less than 3 years after the business owner, Alex Saab, was pardoned by President Biden as part of a prisoner swap. In a statement, the Venezuelan government says its decision was based on ongoing criminal investigations in the U.S. And the AP reports federal prosecutors have been investigating Saab's role in an alleged bribery conspiracy involving Venezuelan government contracts to import food. Bulgaria is the winner of the 70th Eurovision Song Contest. NPR's Chloe Veltman reports artist Dara won the annual International Singing Extravaganza, hosted this year in Vienna, Austria, amid major geopolitical rifts.
11: This is the first time Bulgaria has won Eurovision. Dara's banging anthem, Bangaranga, bested 24 other nations for the glitzy, microphone-shaped trophy at the finals in Vienna. In his appraisal of his 10 favourite Eurovision 2026 songs, NPR critic Glenn Weldon called Bangaranga an insanely catchy bop and praised its deep, profound, abiding grooviness. Israel came in second after leading until the very last moment. Five countries, Iceland, Ireland, the Netherlands, Slovenia and Spain, pulled out of this year's event in protest over the decision to allow Israel to participate following its conduct during the war in Gaza. Chloe Veltman, NPR News.
7: And I'm Janine Herbst, and you're listening to NPR News from Washington.
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5: It's Bullseye. I'm Jesse Thorne. The last time I talked to Zach Galifianakis, it was 2016. 10 years ago, almost to the day, he was promoting Baskets, the brilliant, bizarre, very funny TV show in which he starred as Chip Baskets, an aspiring clown and kind of a jerk. Prior to that, Zach Galifianakis had been an alt-comedy legend who would regularly collaborate with Sarah Silverman, Tim and Eric, Maria Bamford, and others of that ilk. At the same time, he was also a blockbuster actor. Zach headlined the Hangover franchise and appeared in award season dramas like Birdman. He also won 2 Emmys for his talk show Between Two Ferns, where he would offer questions in the form of backhanded insults to A-list actors and presidents.
13: You said if you had a son, you would not let him play football. What makes you think that he would want to play football? What if he was a nerd like you?
14: Do you think a woman like Michelle would marry a nerd? Why don't you ask her whether she thinks I'm a nerd?
13: Could I?
14: No, I'm not going to let her near you.
5: This was a very intense time in Zach's life. It would be an intense time for anybody, really. But while Zach loved to work, he didn't necessarily love the experience of being famous. Zach Galifianakis is a chill, nice guy who, if it is all the same to you, would rather stay home and garden instead of, you know, taking selfies with Hangover fans. So he decided to stay home and garden. He and his wife moved to a small rural town in British Columbia. They had 2 kids. Zach grew a garden, and there he stayed, pretty much. He's glad to go get work when he wants it, but again, the tomatoes aren't going to pick themselves. On an island in British Columbia, he is happy, relaxed, although thankfully not that relaxed. 10 years later, he made it back to my studio to talk about what he's been up to lately. On the new AMC show, The Audacity, Galifianakis plays Carl Bardolph, a retired, hyper-wealthy tech titan who is facing one existential crisis after another. You can catch him with Billy Magnuson, Sarah Goldberg, and a wonderful performance from Rob Corddry on that program. Zach also hosts This Is a Gardening Show. This Is a Gardening Show is, you're going to get this one, a gardening show in which Zach dives deep into growing and propagating fruits, vegetables, beans, and more. It's streaming now on Netflix. It's just a delight. I'm thrilled to welcome Zach back into the studio. We have a lot to catch up on. Let's get right into it. Zach Galifianakis, welcome back to Bullseye. It is so nice to see you. So happy to see you standing confusedly by the front door of my office.
6: I was confused. You got to fix the code.
5: The button thing doesn't work very consistently. It's upsetting.
6: And my phone was getting ready to die because it always is almost ready to die, like my career. But luckily, I saw you and you let me in.
5: Do you feel like your career is dying? Do you feel like you're thriving?
6: I don't feel either. I don't feel like it's thriving. No, I just joke about it dying because I want it to.
5: I'm always grateful to see you in something because I think there is Zach Galifianakis, whose work I have always loved and admired, who became a giant movie star and still does things I like.
6: I mean, when you're lucky enough to be in things that you can kind of pick and choose these days, it's really nice. And luckily, I've been in a couple of things of late that I'm really, really happy about. I've been hiding out for a bit, but my wife over the years, she's like, you're going to go back to work, right? You're going to leave the house, correct? So yeah, I'm proving that. But I became a dad, like, you know, I have two young, and so that kind of took over everything, and I was happy to be able to be with them when they were younger, full capacity.
5: How did you decide how to come back and when to come back and to what extent?
6: Well, I mean, I've always worked. It's not like coming back or anything. It's just COVID kind of messed everything up for a lot of people, kind of was unmooring and, you know, what do we do? And during COVID is when I came up with the idea of the garden show you and I were talking about earlier. So I've had a few jobs here and there, but nothing steady and nothing big. I went and did some small movies. Now I have like a regular job again. So I'm feeling like I'm back in it a little bit. Yeah.
5: I'm thrilled that you have a regular job. You're on two shows right now, mm-hmm. both of which I watched and loved, The Audacity and your new gardening show.
6: Mm-hmm.
5: Let's talk about The Audacity for a second.
6: Please.
5: You play a tech guy who is rich amongst the other tech guys. A lot of Galifianakis characters are dark characters. It's a less adorable one
6: mm-hmm.
5: than most of mm-hmm. the really dark characters.
6: Mm-hmm.
5: Did you feel secure and comfortable taking that on?
6: Well, when I met with the creator, Jonathan Glatzer, he explained to me the character. Kind of been reading on these kind of Silicon Valley types, if you will. There's a lot of philosophers up there that wear leather jackets, so they're real cool, you know?
5: Uh-huh.
6: I was familiar with that world. But no, I didn't. I wasn't nervous to do it. But comedically, maybe, is to find what that tone is comedically on a show like that can be a little tricky. But I saw he had written on Succession, so I kind of knew that darker tone. The show's got some funny parts, but also some serious parts that I think people should. I think it's an important show, actually, and I've never been able to say that about it. So I do think there is an importance to it that's also entertaining. And the importance to me is, when I asked the creator of the show, I said, why do you want to do a show like this? And he looked at me and he said, I want to know why there are about 8 dorks that control how we live. And I thought, that's interesting. Because that class up there, whatever that is, And I'm not suggesting they're all, obviously, this is a TV show, it's Hollywood. But I do think there's cause for concern of what they're doing.
5: I mean, to be fair, you moved to Canada to live on a farm.
6: Yes. Yeah. It's not a farm. It's a just the middle of nowhere. It's got a creek running through it. I have a garden, a dog. Oh, raccoons. They got all of our chickens.
5: Oh, I had yeah, no idea you that really... raccoons did that.
6: But yeah, I live remotely.
5: Can I pitch you an idea?
6: Yeah.
5: If you gave the chickens little hands,
6: mm-hmm.
5: they might have a natural way of sort of at least matching the power of the raccoons.
6: You mean I've got to find a scientist to transplant?
5: They have scientists in Canada.
6: I know, but it's just it seemed like a big ask.
5: Of like Canada, this is a big country.
6: So who do I call to, like a hospital?
5: Call the science department.
6: Okay, I'll call the science department and ask about if I can get chicken arms.
5: It's Bullseye. I'm Jesse Thorne. My guest is Zach Galifianakis. Do you feel better and safer from all of this, more comfortable from all of this, living in the middle of nowhere in Canada with a little creek?
6: As far as sanity, yes. It just seems like a sane place. Nature right now. I think in troubled times, time speeds up too. In there, you can feel it slow down. And I do tell city people, because I'm from rural, and then I couldn't wait to get to the cities. But then when you get my age, just don't forget about nature. It's very good when you get older. It's very helpful. So I love cities. I love Los Angeles. It's been so good to be in this town. I've made fun of it my whole career, but it's just for comedy. The people here are really, you got to find your own LA, you know? Man, it's nice to be here and to actually sit down at a restaurant, because where we live, there's, you know, there are not many choices. But yeah, I'm glad that I get to live in nature.
5: Would you be interested in your children having a career in entertainment?
6: My knee-jerk reaction is to say that wouldn't be good. But that's ridiculous. They can do what they want, as long as they're good to themselves and anybody else. But yeah, I mean, that might happen. But who knows? Listen, if they wanted to shine bowling balls, as long as they're happy, I'm not a big... We're not go-getters.
5: The Galifianakis. No, historically.
6: We're not. I mean, some of us certainly are, but there's Zach, lawyers and doctors. But
5: you moved away from North Carolina to New York City to do jokes while playing a piano and act like a weirdo and and expect the entertainment industry to pay you for it. You did that for a decade plus before, in your mid-30s, you got a television show that didn't work on VH1.
6: Yep.
5: An unsuccessful television
6: show.
5: Then it was another 10 years or something before you almost accidentally became a movie star.
6: Mm-hmm. Yeah.
5: You were working very hard that whole time. You were going and getting it.
6: I was, you're right. Back then, yes. No, for sure, I was hitting the pavement. I shouldn't sell myself that I wasn't doing that. Yeah, I was busy. But I also was pragmatic about it. I remember when I had a little bit of money to go buy a car. I'd saved up to buy a car fully. Like, I don't believe in, like, credit. I just don't. I never have. I've never had a credit card until I was, like, much older. And I go with my friend, and we're looking for a car. And he's like, you should get a pickup. Why? Because you're – and he wasn't saying it. Like, as a joke, he goes, oh, because this isn't going to work out and you're going to need a place to sleep. So you could sleep in the back of the truck. And he's saying it as concern. Like, you're in 2 months, this is over. But you'll probably not have rent and you'll have to sleep in your car. And for a minute, I thought, that's a good idea. Meaning, my confidence was, I just wanted to see if I could be in something from my small town. That's all. I just was kind of, can I try to do that? But then when you realize, oh, that's the only thing I really got going on, you keep trying to do it. I didn't really have much going on otherwise. But I was hitting the pavement for sure.
5: It's Bullseye. I'm Jesse Thorne. My guest is Zach Galifianakis. What is your favorite thing to grow in your garden?
6: Well, this year, and when I get home in a few days, I have 100 pumpkin seedlings ready to go in the ground. So that might produce that can produce 500 pumpkins.
5: What are you doing with all these pumpkins?
6: My goal this year, because last year I grew some and they were easy. They're easy to grow. I always grow pumpkins. I love them. They're easy. They're fun. But this year my goal is, and I don't need 200 pumpkins for this. I want to make 30 to 50 pumpkin pies out of my pumpkins and give them for Christmas gifts. I don't need that many pumpkins, but my dog eats pumpkin. Uh-huh. Pigs eat pumpkin. There's many farmers that will take if I have abundance. The sugar pumpkin, which is the one for the pies, they can produce 12 on a vine. The bigger pumpkins, the Big Maxes, that's what I'm playing. You know, they get as big as that chair over there. If you're going for a competition, you only want one pumpkin on that vine. And I do. I want to enter the competition this year for the biggest pumpkin where I live. I saw a pumpkin last year and I was like, how did he get that thing so big? He started earlier. That's what he did. He just started. Do you think people are interested in this, Jesse?
5: I'm interested. My next question was going to be, have you ever wanted to grow one of those giant pumpkins?
6: Yes.
5: To such an extent that when you brought it up, I was disappointed because I had to cross it off my mental list of things to ask you.
6: I grew up going to the state fair or the county fair, not state fair. And I would always, and I still do it. I love to see there's the biggest zucchini this year. You know, it's just, I don't know. I love that kind of stuff. I'm a simpleton. Let's put it that way.
5: What is the experience of being Zach Galifianakis like in rural, semi-rural Canada relative to New York or Los Angeles?
6: Well, there's really nothing except I don't perform in front of audiences up there because there's really no opportunity. But I do find myself, if I've written a joke down and I can work it into like a maybe part of the conversation when I'm checking out at a grocery store, that that has become my new audience. And I got to tell you, man, I bomb a lot in those situations.
5: We got a lot more to get into with Zach Galifianakis. What is the meanest piece of feedback you've ever gotten? I bet it was not as mean as the note that Zach Galifianakis got after he auditioned for a bit part in the 1990 sitcom, Frasier. You'll hear what it was after the break. It's Bullseye from MaximumFun.org and NPR.
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5: Welcome back to Bullseye. I'm Jesse Thorne. With me in the studio is Zach Galifianakis. He is, of course, the star of the Hangover movies. He is a veteran stand-up comic. He is the host of Between Two Ferns. And he is a very nice, very funny man. These days, you can catch him on AMC's The Audacity, as well as on Netflix, where he hosts a delightful new gardening show called This Is a Gardening Show. Let's get back into it. Zach Galifianakis. I have an imaginary version of your life at peak movie star where it is, you know, obviously there's many amazing things about being a movie star, and I don't mean to discount those things. including, you know, getting to do work you want to do in the entertainment industry and stuff and being paid well. But like your fame, which came from playing dip S's in movies, mm-hmm. I'm sure led to a lot of on the street, day to day responsibilities that were difficult. What I picture of your life in Canada is basically like a CBS Sunday morning segment, which is everyone is aware that you are Zach Galifianakis and you are in film and television. They are amused by that, maybe charmed by that. Maybe they're not aware, but like mostly people know, but there's a narrow enough group of people that everyone's like, oh yeah, that's our Zach. He's on TV sometimes, rather than do your thing.
6: Yeah, well, first of all, where I live, the island is quite old and they don't keep up with Hollywood stuff. And you could tell right away. And that's good for me, right? They don't care. It's not a thing as much. Also, Canadians are one of the big differences about Canada and America is there's actually a lack of pride in Canada. I mean that as a compliment. I wish they would own it a little bit more because it's a great country. Americans are a little bit more braggadocious that way and a little bit louder that way. But Canadians are real good about not drawing attention to themselves or other people. I don't get bugged up there. I mean, it happens occasionally, but it just is not a thing. That's freedom for me. To be known and stared at, that's not freedom. People think, I don't know why people like that. I don't understand that part of it. It comes with the territory, you got to deal with it. But to want to seek it out. So I feel like sometimes performers get, they're all the same, right? They want to live in a city. They love to be the center of attention. That's not the case for some of us. Just isn't. What, they're all the same? We all like to go, look at me, look at me, look at me. I like to go do my job and leave and not talk about it. No offense to
5: people who are interviewing you about it.
6: Honestly, had I known this was part of it, I may have tried to figure out. I didn't know promotion was so much of it. I'm not complaining. But nowadays they rely on the actors so much because they think, and they're right, actors love the attention and they want to talk about themselves so much. And they're right. Some of us, though, are not of that ilk.
5: People also like to see actors. I mean, I, as the host of an interview show 25 years, do I want to interview exclusively Pedro Almodovar? Maybe. The brilliant, genius filmmaker, incredibly insightful guy. And with actors, they may or may not be. There are plenty of actors who are as interesting as any other schlub off the street, you know, they're maybe as interesting as a bank teller or, your boss at the insurance company, regular medium amount of interesting. They just happen to look like something or have a particular presence when they're on screen or whatever it is. But, you know, people at home want a person whose face they know, because they have a relationship with that person. That's why they're interested in
6: them. They have an asymmetrical relationship with that person, yes.
5: Yeah.
6: Yeah. I mean, listen, I think I have several...
5: I don't even think that, like, I'm not blaming anybody for
6: no,
5: it.
6: No, God. When I first moved here, I threw my back out because I saw Tony Danza. Give me a break.
5: Yeah, Tony Danza's great.
6: Yeah, so there's that. But I also think some of that's an American thing. Certainly when I've worked in London, the treatment of actors is much healthier. You're just a dumb actor. Go act. I mean, honestly, I think that's so much healthier, right? The star system that Hollywood has produced. I think our obsession with celebrity makes us maybe vote for a celebrity president. And that's my concern. This onus, this importance on it, because I'm on the TV. I saw it myself. It's crazy what people think. Just because you're on a screen, you must know something. No, I don't think that's the case as much anymore. I think if you're on a screen, you kind of, the respect is not there as much. But I do think that that's what happened to the States, a little bit of that. This obsession with celebrity culture. obsession. It's not, that's an American thing. And I don't know how good it is for us. Especially, I mean, if you're going to worship an entertainer from Hollywood, good luck. It's why everybody, you know, nobody's going to church. They're looking for people with .com behind their names for guidance. Don't turn to Hollywood for that. That's all I'm saying.
5: I honor what you're saying. I also would say people with .com behind their names does seem like something that someone would say to complain in like 2001.
6: .org.
5: Okay. Thank you.
6: Were there .coms in 2001?
5: Yes.
6: God, my timeline is way off. But by the way, let me say all this. Without the internet, I wouldn't have a career because it democratized everything. So you didn't have to drive to Burbank and impress somebody at CBS, the only gatekeeper. Now there are a lot of, you know what I mean? The internet opened up entertainment a lot for other people. And I think without that, I would not. Listen, before the internet, I was auditioning for Frasier. You know what the feedback was there?
5: What was the feedback?
6: Tell Zach if he comes in auditions again, he needs to take a shower. That was the feedback.
5: That was what they told your reps?
6: Yep. He needs to take a shower.
5: I have a question.
6: Yeah.
5: Did you need to take a shower?
6: No, I think my hair was... I'm a clean person, Jesse. Maybe I don't look it, but that's just rude feedback. He needs to take a shower. But just tell me I'm not a good actor. I'd rather hear that than please bathe.
5: Later, did you realize that maybe you have funny in your bones?
6: You mean I can't help but
5: be funny?
6: I feel like that's
5: in a good way.
6: Yeah, I don't know. I don't know if I want that. I'd like to shake it a little bit. I'd like to be serious. I like to have a serious tone once in a while. Even like trying to discipline my children, it's like so funny because I'm like, oh my God, I sound just like my father, which always made me laugh because he was such a beautiful man. And he never got angry, but if he did, you saw that Greek Mediterranean temper. It's like, whoa, it was always funny to me. So I'm now kind of seeing that myself. You know, you become your parents, whether you like it or not.
5: Are you happy with where you are? I mean, you still have the juice in show business to get a show made about gardening. That's pretty great.
6: Is that juice? Is that desperation? I think I'm the happiest I've been in a while. I had it goes up and down. I think having kids for me specifically was... It changed everything as it does. And I stopped drinking. And I think that, too, was helped me mature, to be honest. I see people that don't mature and they're kind of stuck in their 20s still. And I always like that. I feel like in my 40s, maybe, and my early 40s. And I just wanted to not be that way. So anyway, I stopped drinking and I got lucky, and that's part of it. But yeah, I'm happy. I am. To me, it's all about I have my health. That's everything. As simple as it is, it really is. And if you can laugh a couple of times a day and also cry, it's, you know, that's what I do. I emote. Greeks are criers.
5: How do you feel about the fact that everybody thinks that you are that reaction gif of a mountain man nodding into the camera?
6: Oh, the Robert Redford thing? I've heard about that. The takeaway from that is, and the only takeaway is that I look like Robert Redford.
5: I mean, that's what's amazing, right? How could you complain?
6: Listen, if I lost a few pounds, shaved this beard off, you'd be surprised what you'd see.
5: You're a hunk.
6: You know, when I was in my 30s, there was a week... When I was in my early 30s, 1 week, I was like, oh, physically peaking. Enjoy your youth, everyone. Enjoy it.
5: Zach Galifianakis, it's always a pleasure to
6: Jesse,
5: talk to you.
6: Thanks for having me on.
5: Zach Galifianakis, he's wonderful on AMC's The Audacity. Excellent program. His Netflix show, This is a Gardening Show, also wonderful. And it's only 15 minutes long. It's super chill. It is like if meditating was funny. And you learn gardening stuff. Go check it out. It's Bullseye. I'm Jesse Thorne. I'm just going to get this out of the way. Andy Serkis is good at so many different things that honestly, it makes me mad. Not like big mad, but I'm not like honking my horn all the time or throwing my hat on the floor and stomping it. It's just annoying how good he is. First, there's motion capture, which is, you know, the act of using human performances to animate CGI characters. You know, black stretchy suits and little ping pong balls and everything. I guess they don't actually use those anymore. Serkis's 2001 portrayal of Gollum in Lord of the Rings revolutionized that practice. Serkis became the uncontested king of mocap. He continued to use it in dozens of other projects, King Kong, Planet of the Apes, Star Wars. But if you take off the mocap suit and all the ping pong balls, what do you get? Well, you get Andy Serkis, genius real-life actor. He's been in blockbuster films like Black Panther, critically acclaimed TV shows like Andor, and he was even nominated for a BAFTA award for his portrayal of rocker Ian Drury in the biopic Sex, Drugs, and Rock and Roll. And behind the camera? Well, he was a second unit director for the entire Hobbit trilogy. He also just directed his fourth feature film, an animated adaptation of George Orwell's Animal Farm, which is in theaters now. How many people can do that many things? I'm good at this, and I don't even know. I'm trying to think of a second thing. I might not even be good at this. Anyway, whatever the other thing is that I'm good at, Andy Serkis is probably good at it too. Okay, I'm thrilled to welcome one of the most talented names in show business. Let's get right into it. Andy Serkis. Andy Serkis, welcome to Bullseye. I'm so happy to have you on the show.
19: Thank you very much. Lovely to meet you, Jesse.
5: So, Andy, you have been working on this Animal Farm film for a long time.
19: What seems like most of my life, I have to say.
5: What are we talking about? Like a decade plus, right?
19: Yeah. I started thinking about this in 2011 when we were shooting the first film, Planet of the Apes, actually. That's where the idea came to me. But although my history with the book goes right back to when I was 11 or 12 when I first read it and was completely kind of smitten with it and blown away. Kind of, it's one of those first books, isn't it, Jesse, where you, I think as a young adult or just a child becoming somewhat more grown up, that you kind of start to question things. You know that this story is about something else other than a tale of animals. And although maybe at that time I wasn't certainly fully aware of the political side of it so much, we were learning it at school, so that became more obvious as time went on. But when I was first reading it, it was with the innocence of a young child thinking there's things at play here that I don't fully understand. And I think it was one of those first books that really did that to me. You know, when you start to realize that the world is perhaps not so much a safer place.
5: It's a really spare and intense book. How do you decide what the tone of an animated film based on it is?
19: Well, it's a good question. And really where it all started out, when we started to think about making the film, it wasn't going to be an animated movie at all. The history of it came from when I was working on the Planet of the Apes movies and using performance capture. And it was one of the first films other than Lord of the Rings where we were beginning to use like arm extensions to create the apes that we were portraying when they were quadrupeding. It really brought back a memory for me of going to see a theatre production of Animal Farm at the National Theatre in the UK back in the 80s. And there were these actors on stage with masks and short crutches sort of quadrupeding about, being pigs and various other animals. And I just was mesmerized by this. And then, so if you then jump forward to all of the technology of performance capture and the films that had been made using it, to when we were making Apes in 2011-12, the first one. And there was a sequence of the apes rebelling in the facility, and Caesar, the character that I was playing, you know, leading this rebellion and an escape. It suddenly came to me that this would be the perfect medium to explore Animal Farm. Now actors can play, you can really inhabit and embody and emotionally portray the feelings of what these animals have been through in Animal Farm. And so that was when it really started. Yeah, as I say, 2011-12, when we were first doing Rise.
5: We're going to finish up with Andy Serkis after the break. Stay with us. It's Bullseye from MaximumFun.org and NPR.
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5: Welcome back to Bullseye. I'm Jesse Thorne. I'm talking with Andy Serkis. He is, of course, the actor who plays Gollum in the Lord of the Rings franchise, as well as movies and TV shows in the Star Wars and Marvel universes. Serkis just directed his fourth feature film, his first animated feature, Animal Farm. It's a retelling of the George Orwell classic starring the voice talents of Seth Rogen, Laverne Cox, Steve Buscemi, and more. You can watch Animal Farm in theaters now. Let's get back into my conversation with Andy Serkis. Something that I wondered, Andy, was whether your childhood experiences of totalitarianism and the sort of legacies of colonialism, as, you know, you grew up with a father who was Armenian Iraqi and lived in Iraq. You grew up in England with your mother, who was also, I think, substantially Iraqi. Is that right?
19: Half, yeah. Her mother was French, Iraqi French, yeah.
5: Were you thinking of what it was like to visit Iraq as a child, spend time there, visit other parts of the Middle East, just like on vacation?
19: Certainly, you know, whilst I was growing up, the Ba'athist Party and Saddam Hussein were growing in strength and power, and we were witnessing close quarters. We were witnessing what that was doing to the country and what that was doing to anyone who was associated with the West as well, or were believed to be associating with the West in any way. And so my father actually did, he was a doctor, and he built a hospital in Iraq with three other founding doctors, and they wanted to create a hospital that was for everyone. There's a huge disparity between wealth, the wealthy and the poor, obviously, in Iraq at the time. And he wanted to create a version of a hospital which treated everyone regardless of their means. And as this hospital was built, the Ibn Sina Hospital in Baghdad, which actually still exists, I mean, and that hospital itself went through a journey of being a place for everyone to being a hospital that was only for Ba'athist Party members, including Uday Hussein, Saddam Hussein's son, before it became taken over by the US and was in the green zone and were used as a military hospital. And so, but during that part of my life, when I was about 10 or 11 years old, my dad was actually arrested by the Ba'athist Party for fear of, you know, them believing him to be a British spy, and he was held in captivity for some time. So we did sort of witness that at close quarters, and some of his fellow doctors, you know, were actually treated even worse, and in one case it was deadly. So yes, there was a sense of growing up with it, for sure.
5: I read that you really struggled emotionally as a kid. Is that so?
19: I don't think I struggled emotionally. I had a very comfortable upbringing, and I suppose it was always a conundrum that, you know, you always feel, I didn't feel like a totally British person. I felt like I belonged to nowhere in particular, and that, I suppose, you know, I felt like I had an international passport in that way. You know, I wasn't from anywhere, therefore I could be anyone. And that certainly, when I became an actor, was something that I found to be very useful, that I'd had a world, slightly more worldview than just growing up in one place. But I suppose I always hankered after an identity of being solidly from one place, and knowing, like my wife grew up in Manchester, and there's a sense of being grounded if you're brought up in a close community where you know where everyone is, and it's a small community. I think there's a greater sense of knowing oneself in a way. But I just had, you know, it was our norm. So, you know, traveling backwards and forwards to the Middle East, and we, you know, I was very lucky. Looking back, I managed to visit, you know, lots of countries in the middle of Syria and Egypt and, you know, Lebanon and all of these places where we would go and visit, and spending chunks of time in Baghdad and different parts of Baghdad Iraq rather, was a real education. Looking back at the time, it was disorientating, and I did feel like I didn't really know where I was coming from in a way, whereas other people felt very solid. But looking back, I'm actually more grateful for it, I guess.
5: I think that is like a really common thing that I hear from actors, comics as well, that to grow up in a situation where you feel like you are, to some extent, masking or accommodating or, you know, presenting, making choices to present yourself in order to connect yourself with the people around you, is something that not everyone grows up doing. I mean, like, to a certain extent, yes. But like, some people are in a situation where, as you said, they're grounded, they're acting like themselves in a fundamental way, that they're not constantly looking around trying to figure out how to be on safe ground or steady ground in the current context, right? We hear it a lot of people are military kids, for example, right? Where they move around.
19: Yep.
5: When do you think you found that coping skill gave you an advantage as an artist?
19: That's a really good question. When? I don't remember. Well, I'll give you an example. You know, as parents now, we want to make things easy for our kids, I think. We try and pave the way for them in many ways. And my parents were, their viewpoint on what a job should be did certainly not include becoming an actor for a second. It was like, you will get a proper job. And when my dad was coming home and kind of, he could see that. I mean, I wanted to be an artist before I became an actor. I wanted to paint. That was what I loved doing. I don't even know where that came from, but that was like, you're going to be, you know, a proper office job something like that. And it was just like, they could see me veering well off the tracks when I was just interested in painting and making stuff. And eventually, when I went to university to study visual arts, which they were horrified at, I reached the end of my first year. And during that first year, you had to do a subsidiary course, which I ended up doing in theatre studies. And I'd started making props and building sets and designing posters for shows, and more on the backstage, but creative backstage kind of elements of putting on theatre. And

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1: And visual art, you know. Yeah, you can get a job as a graphic designer. Okay, great. And then by the end of the first year, I'd started acting, and then I did a role in a play that completely blew my mind. And I kind of felt this ability to totally transform and become someone else. And it was like a drug, and it was incredible. And I remember ringing them up going, "It's all right, Mum, Dad, I'm not going to do visual arts anymore. I'm going to be an actor." And tumbleweed and that silence and kind of like what must have been utter horror down the other end of the telephone. And they just thought, our son is now on a journey to hell, probably.
2: It's Bullseye. I'm Jesse Thorne. My guest is Andy Serkis. Andy, obviously a huge part of your career, both as an actor and as a producer and director, is deeply tied to technology. You know, you're by far the most legendary motion capture actor who's ever existed. And, you know, your production company has been focused on technology and how to use it forever. Motion capture is obviously a way to directly translate human choices into art that requires technology, right? Like at a certain point, it's a way to turn a person's acting choices into a giant gorilla on the screen. Technology's relationship with filmmaking has changed pretty dramatically over the last 3 years, let's say, yeah, with the development and growth of generative AI, which essentially lets computers eat human creative choices and spit out the choices that they predict a human would make, broadly speaking. How do you feel about that change, which could have great value in some ways, but is also really scary for human artists?
1: I mean, I always liken this story to the birth of flight, for instance. You know, when the Wright brothers were creating the first airplane that was taking off, it was 1905, I think, somewhere around there. And then in 1914, and between 1914 and 19, this incredible machine that had been invented to allow mankind to soar above the clouds and look down and have this incredible experience and travel long distances in short times was suddenly being used to bomb and kill and drop gas and, you know, used in a very negative and deplorable way. So without being overly dramatic, I liken AI and the use of AI to it being about any sort of advancing of technology and the creative mind. You know, it's all in the hands and minds of the beholder. So if you want to use it in an exploitative way, in a negative way, in a way of stealing people's art, in a way of regurgitating, to create fake news and pornography, that is a choice. So I suppose what I'm getting at is, this is a new frontier now, and AI is, you know, it's been stigmatized already. It's been, you know, it's been talked in extremes. It's now talked in, you know, no, in an extreme way. It's either brilliant and it's going to be the savior of the human race, or it's going to destroy the human race. So I think in the same way that performance capture and motion capture was sort of demonized as, you know, taking people's livelihoods away, there are complexities and there's nuance in all of this discussion. But I do think that the world of AI can and is being used in really ultra creative ways to tell stories. You know, I don't think we should shy away from it, because

0: got to be handled by creatives who really care and who are going to be empathetic and use it in a way which isn't going to be exploitative. So that's sort of where I'm at. I mean, that's where I sort of sit with it at the moment.
1: Andy, you're the greatest living motion capture artist, and you've been very generous with your time. I have one tiny question to ask that is, to be frank, it's a bit of a waste of your time. When motion capture really 100% was like a funny bodysuit with ping pong balls or equivalent, did they give you a dance cup to wear?
0: They did. They didn't, but I would love to have had one, I'm sure. The thing is, I count myself incredibly lucky to have been at a moment in time when, and I have done some incredible dances, by the way, wearing my motion capture suit with lots of different characters. But I came into it at a time. I just happened to be at the right place at the right time. Peter Jackson wanted this character of Gollum to be driven by an actor, to all the choices on set be driven by an actor. It was very, very early stages, and whether it was going to work or not as a technology. And for a lot of it, it was actually rotoscoped. There were multiple passes on performance. Some of it was performance motion capture. There was no facial capture at that time, but they filmed my facial performance and then sort of with Gollum's newly designed mask that actually looked more like me when we started to move in that direction. You know, it was started to take shape as an art form. King Kong was the first time we really used facial capture, and it's grown and it grows and has grown from being purely capturing physicality from motion capture to on for instance, on the Apes movies where you're capturing audio, you're on set, you're capturing it all together at the same time with the other live action actors. And we now call it performance capture because it is that. So I just count myself incredibly lucky that I've been, at the really sort of the driver of the Formula One racing car that has taken us through these last 25 years. And so I don't know about a cup for dancing, but I do feel like I've been involved in several Grand Prix races with an amazing team that you pull into a pit stop and who rebuild you, put you in and send you off on your way. And for that, I do stand on the shoulders of giants.
1: When you said you felt incredibly lucky, 100% certain in this chair that you were about to say you felt incredibly lucky to get into performance capture at a time when you got to wear the ping pong balls and that bodysuit really showed the details of the human body to the other people on that set, the real specifics of the human body.
0: Absolutely. I enjoy that.
1: Including the most intimate specific.
0: Oh yeah. Yeah. Yeah. There's no shame there. No shame there. Look, the first time I walked onto the Lord of the Rings set was halfway up a volcano in a very thin lycra suit with 200 crew who didn't know why I was there or what the hell I was doing. And Peter Jackson laughing his socks off at me. That was my first day in 2000, halfway up Mount Doom on the third film, my first scene. So.
1: Well, Andy Serkis, I'm so grateful for all the time that you've given us. And it's so great to get to talk to you. Thank you for coming on Bullseye.
0: Thank you. Thanks for having me. It's great to meet you, Jesse.
1: Andy Serkis. As we mentioned, you can watch Animal Farm in theaters now. You can also buy it digitally on Amazon. We talked with him from a studio in Wellington, New Zealand, where he is currently filming The Lord of the Rings, The Hunt for Gollum. The circus wasn't in town. He's very busy. That's the end of another episode of Bullseye. Bullseye recorded at Maximum Fun World Headquarters in the historic jewelry district of downtown Los Angeles. With me this week is my dog, Junior, although I had to give Junior to my colleague, KT, because he was panting too loud. He respirates when he's excited. Our show is produced by Speaking Into Microphones. Our senior producer, Kevin Ferguson. Our producers, Jesus Ambrosio and Richard Roby. Our production fellow at Maximum Fun, Hannah Meraz. Our video producer is Daniel Spear. We get booking help on Bullseye from Mara Davis. Our interstitial music comes from our friend Dan Wally, also known as DJW. You can find his music at djwsounds.bandcamp.com. Our theme music was written and recorded by the Go Team. It's called Huddle Formation. Thanks to the Go Team. Thanks to their label, Memphis Industries. A very special thanks this week to Troy Kelly at the Armory Studios in Wellington, New Zealand, for recording Andy Serkis at 7 in the morning local time, especially since our office internet was going in and out, so they had to be so patient with us. Thank you, Troy, et al. You can follow Bullseye on Instagram, TikTok, and YouTube, where you will find video from just about all our interviews, including the ones you heard this week. And I think that's about it. 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
6: Eduardo from Woodland says, thank you for being a guiding light in the sea of disinformation that plagues us all in these turbulent times. 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
7: Imagine a woman 101 years old. She loves her family, loves her community, loves the legacy she's created after a long, rich life. And then knowing her time is short through chance, through fate, she finds a trove of almost forgotten letters that transport her back to another time, which is all well and good, but the memories she uncovers and the path those recollections lead her down threaten the fabric of everything she's built over the last century. Snap Judgment proudly presents Heavyweight. Snap Judgment, right after this very short break.

0: Live from NPR News in Washington, I'm Janine Herbst. Russian President Vladimir Putin is headed to Beijing next week for a state visit with Chinese leader Xi Jinping. The Russia-China summit comes just days after President Trump's own trip to China came to a close. NPR's Charles Maines has more.
1: Kremlin spokesman Dmitry Peskov acknowledged Moscow was following press reports of Trump's visit to China closely. President Putin's two-day trip to Beijing starting Tuesday now gives the Russian leader a chance to learn details firsthand. The Kremlin says Putin and Xi will also discuss pressing bilateral issues as well as key international crises. Presumably that includes Russia's war in Ukraine, where China has provided a lifeline to Russia's economy and to a degree its defense industry in the face of Western sanctions. The U.S. and Israel's war against Iran will also feature heavily, with China's appetite for Russian energy exports on the rise amid Tehran's blockage of the Strait of Hormuz. Charles Maines, NPR News, Moscow.
0: Following the recent Supreme Court decision that weakened the Voting Rights Act, voters from across the country are gathering in Alabama this weekend to rally in support of the 1965 law. Elise Gregg of the Gulf States Newsroom has more.
2: The National Day of Action for Voting Rights began with prayer and worship at the historical Tabernacle Baptist Church in Selma. From the pulpit, Congresswoman Terry Sewell, representing Alabama's 7th District, called the fight for voting rights not just a political movement, but a moral one.
3: It was rooted in the belief that every child of God deserves dignity, equality, and a voice in this democracy. And today, that moral witness is indeed needed again.
2: The service was followed by a march across the Edmund Pettus Bridge, where in 1965, peaceful voting rights marchers were violently attacked by police and state troopers. For NPR News, I'm Elise Gregg in Selma, Alabama.
0: In Cuba, continued blackouts are pushing the country toward an energy collapse. Kayvon Antonio Hederi reports Cubans on both the island and in Florida are becoming desperate.
4: Cuba's energy situation has become extreme. The ouster of Venezuela's Nicolás Maduro by the U.S. in January disrupted Cuba's main supply of oil. From Miami, Zenaida Peraza sends food to her family in Havana. With the blackouts, communication is spotty and the food she sends them is rotting. It's a horrible situation. It includes my daughter and grandson. There's no power, no water. We're desperate here and don't know what to do. Cuba's energy minister recently announced the island had no more fuel for cars, farming, or power generation. The last shipment was a Russian tanker that arrived in March. For NPR News, I'm Kayvon Antonio Hedari in Miami.
0: You're listening to NPR News from Washington. The World Health Organization says the Ebola outbreak in the Democratic Republic of Congo that's left at least 65 people dead is a public health emergency of international concern. The WHO says the DRC's 17th outbreak of Ebola since the disease emerged in the 1970s. President Trump's immigration policies, including travel bans, have created serious concerns among soccer fans and economists who say they'll have a negative impact on this year's FIFA World Cup. But Trump seems to be relaxing some of his restrictions, at least for now. NPR's Sergio Martinez-Beltran has more.
5: One of the biggest barriers for soccer fans is a visa bond program implemented by the Trump administration. Nationals of 50 countries will have to pay up to $15,000 that would be refunded when the person departs the U.S. This week, though, the Trump administration said the bond will be waived for those who have already purchased a FIFA World Cup ticket, but that might be too late. Buying a plane ticket this close to the date can be expensive, especially because of rising jet fuel prices. And those who want to visit and be with friends and families at a watch party outside of a game and do not have a ticket will still have to pay the bond. Sergio Martinez Beltran, NPR News, Austin, Texas.
0: Napoleon Solo has won the 151st running of the Preakness Stakes, overtaking the favorite, Taj Mahal, and fending off another contender, Iron Honor, which took second place. The Kentucky Derby winner, Golden Tempo, didn't run in the Preakness. I'm Janine Herbst, and you're listening to NPR News from Washington.
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9: Okay, so about a decade ago, I wander into the wrong Chicago Hilton conference room, and there's this guy. He's shaggled, bespeckled, sort of surrounded, speaking to a group of young writers, audio producers and makers. He's talking to them about how to speak to people. And he says something to the effect of, whoever you are, just be that. Just do that. And really, since then, I've marveled watching him do that. This unfolding, evolving, stretching into his own singular voice, now lauded as one of the most celebrated storytellers of our time, Jonathan Goldstein. His podcast is called Heavyweight, and on it, on Heavyweight, and if you don't want to subscribe immediately, Jonathan sits down with people to help them solve one of those problems they don't know how to tackle any other way. Maybe a lost connection, unsolved mystery, perhaps a friendship that ended without closure. Whatever it is, Jonathan digs in and tries to help them make it right. And I kid you not, what you're about to hear. I'm in a grocery store, and this episode stopped me in my tracks, and I think it's gonna stop you too. I saw the setup there is. Snap Judgment proudly presents, very proudly presents, Heavyweight.
10: Hello.
11: Hello, is this Barbara?
10: No, this is Deborah.
11: How are you related to Barbara?
10: I don't know who Barbara is.
11: Although this might sound like a classic Cheech and Chong routine, it's actually me phoning Deborah. Deborah, you should know, is 102 years old. Yet it is I who is having the senior moment. Oh my, I'm so sorry. For some reason, I think I thought your name was Barbara.
10: It's okay. I've lived long enough. I could take any name.
11: I'm phoning Deborah. Her name is Deborah, because she made a discovery recently that has turned her life on its head. It all began with a phone call from her daughter, Lee.
10: She called me several months ago, and she said, Mom, given your age, I'd like to help you clear out your storage room. So I said, fine, when are you coming? She said, now.
11: The storage room is a room in Deborah's Bronx apartment. She affectionately calls it the snake pit. It's where expired vitamins and broken kitchen appliances collect. While cleaning it out, her daughter Lee saw something that caught her eye.
10: And she walked out of the storage room with a cardboard box.
11: Written across the top of the box were Deborah's initials. And beside those initials, underlined in black ink, were the words, go through. When Deborah lifted the lid, she uncovered something she'd stashed away long ago and had never gone through.
10: 256 letters written to me when I was 21.
11: The letters, tied up in ribboned bundles, were from Deborah's first love, a man named Jerry Robbins.
10: We were engaged to be married.
11: Oh.
10: Okay, I'm sorry.
11: Jerry was killed in World War II on Christmas Eve, 1944.
10: My future was shredded, as well as the man that I loved.
11: And had you forgotten about these letters?
10: I didn't forget. I just found his death so disturbing, I couldn't take it. So I sequestered that aspect of my prior life away and never looked at it again.
12: She has a really powerful ability to flip the switch, as she calls it.
11: This is Deborah's daughter, Lee.
12: Put it away, not think about it.
11: And that's just what Deborah did. To escape the grief of Jerry's death, she threw herself into graduate school, got a master's degree in social work, and from there, life just kept unspooling. She married a man named Irving, who was an attorney and a good provider, and together they raised three kids. But all the while, through 64 years of marriage, through every move, every new chapter, Deborah kept the box with its lid closed shut. Until recently. Nearly 80 years after Jerry's death, and over a decade after the death of her husband Irving, Deborah was finally ready to open the box and start reading.
10: Every letter, every postcard, and every V-mail.
11: Email?
10: V-mail.
11: Oh.
10: The letter V as in victory.
11: Right. Right. Will you listen to me? V-mail, as I only later learned, was a method the government used to get soldiers' letters to their families. And as Deborah read these letters, something began to happen.
10: I fell in love with Jerry again.
11: Not only did the box contain Jerry's handwritten letters, but also a number of his poems and short stories. Jerry, Deborah tells me, was an aspiring writer with big dreams.
10: His absolute motivation was to write, write, and compose. If he had a pencil or a pen in hand, he'd seek out paper to write on.
11: The sheer volume of letters, their depth and detail, attest to this. And each day, sometimes all through the day, Deborah would read and reread Jerry's words. And as she did, she felt him return to her. It was like time had collapsed.
10: How can a 101-year-old woman, whose hormones have long since shriveled, fall in love again?
11: Deborah's daughter Lee noticed the change that came over her mother, how re-energized she'd become. And Lee thought that was wonderful, to a point.
12: There's a thin line because she started slipping into what we would call Jerry land.
13: Oh, what is that?
12: That is, not to label it too much, but a kind of overarching obsession with all things Jerry.
14: All she did was live in Jerry land.
11: This is Deborah's other daughter, Lauren.
14: And every time I called her up or would see her, it would be, Jerry said this and Jerry said that.
12: She would spend all my conversations with her just talking about Jerry.
13: It sounds a little bit, the way you describe it is like, you know, like when a teenager's in love, you know?
12: Yep.
13: They're just drawing like the person's name and heart,
12: yeah,
13: you know, in
12: yeah.
13: their notebook or something.
12: Yeah. You just can't help but talk about it all the time.
11: Lauren says their mother stopped watching movies, reading books, attending the classes she took online.
14: I was concerned about it. Lee was concerned about it. We all kept saying, here, Mom, here's a great book. Read this. Watch this. Why don't you invite people over? And it was truly like she was in a bubble.
11: Also concerning to Lauren is how, since the discovery of the letters, Jerry has threatened to eclipse her late father, Irving. For proof, you need look no further than Deborah's living room. On an entry table by the door is a photograph of Irving, but beside her favorite chair is one of Jerry.
14: sitting right next to her, and my father is off to the side. What the hell?
13: How does that make you feel?
14: Weird. Strange.
11: Deborah, for her part, insists her feelings for Jerry have no bearing on the love she feels for her late husband. But this passionate side of Deborah is new to Lauren.
14: They always say we become more of ourselves the older we get.
13: Do you think so?
14: I think so. Don't you?
13: I'd like to think so, yeah. I mean, it certainly seems like with your mother, I mean, she continues to grow, you know?
14: She does. There's a great line I love to quote, and it's from Metallica.
13: Metallica?
14: The heavy metal bands. And they one of the lines is, "My lifestyle determines my death style." And I think it's a great line. Like, she's not dying, but, you know, I think we just keep becoming more.
13: Yeah.
14: I'm sorry for all these texts. My husband just got nominated for 2 Emmys.
13: Oh, my goodness. That's fantastic.
14: Yeah.
11: As it happens, Lauren's husband is the award-winning documentary filmmaker Joe Berlinger. Among his work, Some Kind of Monster, an exploration of Metallica's experience in group therapy.
14: He just got nominated and my whole family is like, yay, that's great, congrats.
11: Good for him. But you know what's also good? As good, if not better, than being nominated for TV's most prestigious award? Helping people. And right now, I'm going to help Deborah with something she's taken to calling her mandate.
10: When I was a daughter, I had an obligation to my parents, as a student to my teacher in my school, as a wife and a mother to my family. But now that I've lived this long, my mandate is to do something with these amazing letters.
11: Deborah hopes to honor Jerry by giving his writing an audience. It occurs to me that I have an audience, and perhaps if Deborah and I read through the letters together, it would fulfill her mandate and allow her to move on. I put the idea to Lee.
13: Do you think, like, getting something out there into the world would allow her to leave Jerryland?
12: Yeah, I do. Because he'll always be 21. He'll always be a writer who never got to live his potential. So there's this quality of stuckness or stasis getting his work out there. It's almost like she gets to the end.
10: Can you come to my apartment?
13: Well, I'm in Minnesota.
10: I wouldn't fly out where you are, but if you can come to my home, I would be eternally grateful for as long as I last.
13: Well, I mean, I would love to see the letters, and it would be really nice to meet you in person.
10: Okay, Mr. Goldstein, so come look.
13: Yeah.
10: Said the old lady to the young man.
11: And so, it looks like this 56-year-old young man is heading off to New York. Because like the writing on the box says, maybe the only way out is to go through.
9: The Heavyweight episode continues right after the break. Stay tuned.
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16: Californians from across the state rely on CAP Radio state government reporting. Marty from Sausalito says, I trust you to be our eyes and ears in the state government. 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
11: 256 letters. It took several weeks for my producer Phoebe and me to read them all. Many of the letters were missing dates and locations, but we puzzled our way through, doing our best to bring chronological order. And as we did, a life emerged, and a portrait of the young man who lived it.
13: We went through all 256 of the letters.
10: Oh, yeah. Boy. So, yeah. You know Jerry.
13: Oh, yeah. So why don't we just start off by reading the first letter.
10: Here goes. Dear Deb, finding myself with a few spare moments.
11: Jerry's first letters are from the spring of 1940, nearly 4 years before he enlisted.
10: My mother advised me that she doesn't mind my staying in your house till all hours of the night. She likes you quite a bit, which practically makes it unanimous.
11: Deborah and Jerry had been friends since their elementary school days in Brooklyn, but their friendship was beginning to blossom into something more.
13: What were you guys doing until all hours of the night?
10: Talking. As passionate as it was never consummated, which is my regret.
13: It is a regret.
10: Oh, intensely so.
11: Deborah says she was waiting for marriage.
10: But we would have had a hot time together. I forgot that I'm being recorded.
11: Jerry lived over an hour away by subway, and before texting, emails, and the prevalence of phone calls, weekend rendezvous were planned out over letters. Jerry's writing is clever. In one missive, he invites Deborah out to a show for New Year's Eve. When she doesn't give him a straight answer, he sends a follow-up. To help you make a decision and for your convenience, you will find on page 4 of this letter a ballot. Just check one and mail within the next week. The ballot shows two options. Yes. And yes. Be it in his letters or his short stories, Jerry had a way with a closing line. His fiction often showcased an ironic reveal in the final sentence. In one story, the peacenik babbling in the mental institution turns out to be a former war commissioner. In another, the motorist who stops to help a stranded woman turns out to be an executioner on his way to put the woman's son to death. They were like Twilight Zone episodes, almost 20 years before the show went on the air. Jerry shared drafts of these stories along with poems. Deborah appreciated his lyrical turns of phrase.
10: I call them Jerryisms.
13: Hmm.
10: Instead of war, he says, man-made madness.
11: As a student at Columbia studying to be a writer, Jerry was exempt from the draft, but in the winter of 1943, he decided to leave school and enlist. Aside from his parents, Deborah was the first person he told. Since one of my guiding rules, he wrote, has always been, to thine own self be true, I feel I can't stay out any longer, just paying lip service to my beliefs. From boot camp, Jerry's letters arrived in Deborah's mailbox every day. His clever short stories with the tidy Twilight Zone endings gave way to reportage. Jerry detailed the eccentric characters he met, the sergeant with a jaw like a rock, the chaplain who was a secret lush. But he also shared his feelings. In one letter, he described the first time he stood before a mirror and saw himself in uniform, how it gave him chills. As training became more grueling and the thought of war more present and real, Jerry sought refuge in Deborah, summoning her presence during lonely evenings at camp or long marches in the heat. I didn't mind walking because I wasn't alone. You were with me, walking by my side and keeping me company all the time. We spoke about 1,000 things, my furlough, the invasion, what we're going to do together when I come back. I recited poetry to you, and when no one was watching, I put my arms around you, held you close to me, and whispered, "I love you," into your ears. Jerry and Deborah created a ritual which they enacted at 10 o'clock each evening. Jerry called it their nightly meeting. When the hour struck, they dropped whatever they were doing, and in the absence of a telephone, each would simply think of the other. "I close my eyes," Jerry wrote. "The world fades away. And then, it's now."
10: "Now" was one of our secret words. The only thing that was real was here and now. "Through the ebony of night, I reach out for you. And from across the wide expanse of sea, you come. Your eyes flashing, your body warm and curved. This is the only place. This is the only time. Here and now."
13: Do you want to read another letter? This one will be a special one.
10: "Sure. So here I go again, doing things crudely and probably very badly. Honey, I want to get engaged on my furlough. I needn't add that I'm anxiously and eagerly awaiting your reply. Just say yes."
11: And here, Deborah recites from memory her reply from over 80 years ago.
10: "My answer to you is yes, yes, yes."
11: Back at boot camp, time marched on. And in the fall of 1944, Jerry received notice. He was going to be deployed. But before his deployment, he was granted a final furlough. So he went home to see Deborah, where he gave her a ring. Together, they made plans for the future, talked about everything that lay ahead once he was home for good. And then, standing on the subway platform in Washington Heights, they said their last goodbye.
10: "I can almost feel it. I remember kissing him and saying, 'This isn't good. I don't know what's happening.' And I went into the train and I cried hysterically all the way till the last stop on that train."
11: Jerry's company was shipped off to England, where American soldiers were preparing to join the fight in mainland Europe. Unbeknownst to them, they were destined for one of the deadliest campaigns of World War II, the Battle of the Bulge. But they never made it there. Jerry was among more than 2,200 men loaded onto a troop ship on Christmas Eve. The ship was bound for Cherbourg, France, just a short trip across the English Channel. But hours later, just 5 miles from the entrance to the harbor, a torpedo struck. A survivor described the slender silver missile cutting through the water and colliding with the ship as having shaken the vessel from stern to stern. Hundreds of men in the lower decks were killed instantly as the sea rushed into the massive gash. Those who made it to the upper decks weren't much better off. They'd not been briefed on how to lower the lifeboats or free the rafts that might have carried them to safety. That, they were told, was the job of the crew. But the crew, a Belgian outfit, spoke little English and had little loyalty to the American troops aboard. And so it happened that many crew members abandoned ship, while the Americans aboard still had no idea they were slowly sinking. Many soldiers were presumed to have gone down with the ship. Others were lost to injuries and hypothermia. In the end, 763 men died. Jerry was one of them. After 6 months of training, he saw one day of war. The scale of death was so needless, the failed emergency response so poor, that for decades, the U.S. government covered up the details. Survivors risked losing their veteran benefits if they talked. And so, when a family was notified that they'd lost a loved one, only the barest details were shared.
10: I was in Jerry's parents' home. His mother and father were in the room. They handed me the telegram.
11: In the months before he died, looking towards the war he was about to enter, Jerry wrote a poem. All I ask for, God, in the brief second before eternity swallows me up, a glimpse of the world that is to be, where no man need make a prayer like mine. Then will I know there is meaning amidst this man-made madness.
10: In a certain way, I've never verbalized this, but in certain way, the discovery of those letters have turned my life upside down because I don't feel as happy as I used to feel. I really don't.
11: It's the first time I've heard Deborah say this. I thought for Deborah, Jerryland was a happy escape, and it seems it can be, but there's sadness there too. After discovering the box, Deborah found herself having nightmares. The letters abruptly end in 1944, so in place of an actual ending, Deborah's mind crafted its own. She dreamt of Jerry in the water. She dreamt of him frozen in the English Channel. And it was like a piece of Deborah was stuck there with him. Recently, though, I learned something that might help Deborah to work herself free. A few months ago, a genealogist friend of the family was doing some digging and turned up something surprising, something that Deborah never knew. Jerry's body wasn't in the English Channel, nor was it buried somewhere in Europe. Jerry's body had actually been repatriated back to America and interred in a Jewish cemetery called Mount Lebanon. And it turns out, the cemetery is not an hour's drive from Deborah's apartment. To move on from Jerryland, maybe Deborah needs more than just to revisit the past or honor the past. Maybe she needs to grieve it. Leaving the house at 102 is not so easily done, and Deborah has yet to visit Jerry's grave. I ask if it might be something we could do together.
10: Anything that brings me closer to him, I'm game.
11: After the break, Jerry.

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0: Welcome back to Snap Judgment. I'm Nelson Washington, and we're listening to the Heavyweight episode, already in progress.
7: Just as I'm about to book a minivan for our visit to the cemetery, I receive an invitation to a video conference.
8: Hi, hello.
9: Hey, sorry, I had to, log in.
7: Deborah's Emmy Award-winning son-in-law, Joe Berlinger, also wants to come to the cemetery to film for his own project about Deborah.
9: I mean, we're all such huge fans of Heavyweight that we're so excited that you're engaged.
8: Yeah, I mean, right back at you. We love what you do, so.
7: We? Have I a pet hamster in my fanny pack? Allow me to explain my lack of enthusiasm about Joe's participation.
9: You know, when I go out and I do something for Netflix or whatever, it's a little
7: bit... The world of documentary is a hierarchy that breaks down thusly. Netflix documentaries, the top floor penthouse suite. Audio documentaries, the underground parking garage where audio documentarians park their used Ford Fiestas. So as much as I love Joe's work, let's just say Metallica doesn't have two lead guitarists. Let's just say it only has one. And according to the internet, his name is Kirkley Hammett. And on this documentary shoot, I'm the Kirk.
9: It's not like we're going to be dueling interviewers or anything like that. I want to assure you of that. I just want to be a fly on the wall and observe what's happening. You know,
7: Canadian etiquette dictates my not saying no. But I will be documenting you, Joe Berlinger, documenting me, as I document Deborah. On a sunny morning in October, we all meet at Deborah's.
10: Hi.
11: Hi. Hi, Jonathan.
10: Hi.
7: Deborah is seated by the window wearing a colorful kerchief around her neck. The sunlight illuminates her shoulder-length white hair in a puffy halo.
11: I'd like to say a few words, if that's okay.
10: Of course.
7: Deborah has prepared a speech about Jerry that she'd like to recite at his gravesite. In fact, a few days earlier, she left a phone message saying it would be 4 minutes long, suggesting she'd already timed it and practiced it just to get it all right. My worry is that with a speech already committed to memory, Deborah might have already decided how and how much she wants to feel.
12: Yep, thank you.
7: We load into the van. Deborah, her aide Javi, her daughter Lee, and my producer Phoebe. Joe seats himself up front, the papa. Ostensibly, it's so he can silently record Deborah and me in the seats behind him. Silently.
9: So, Jonathan, what are we doing today?
10: Well,
7: being questioned on one's own podcast is not unlike being strapped into a baby seat in one's own 14-seater van, which, might I add, one paid for. Rather than demanding that everyone in the van pause their various recording devices so I can throw a full-on Kirkley Hammett-level artistic tantrum, I instead do this.
10: We are heading off to the Queen's Cemetery.
7: I obey my master. Master. That's a Metallica reference. We ride through Washington Heights, where Jerry grew up, past the grounds of the World's Fair, where he and Deborah spent many a summer's afternoon.
11: That was the greatest dates we ever had.
7: Together, they marveled over futuristic architecture, the debut of the first television, portraits of a hopeful future. When we arrive at the cemetery, we consult the map. The cemetery is so large that it has streets, and the streets have names.
11: Jerry's not on Paradise Avenue, is he?
12: He actually is just off of Paradise.
11: He is? How about that?
13: Okay.
14: Okay.
13: We're ready to go.
11: Okay.
13: Big space, Mom.
11: Okay.
7: We all get out of the car. According to the map, Jerry's grave isn't far. Deborah's aide wheels her towards the aisle of tombstones.
11: Okay. What's going through my mind now is a letter from Jerry saying there's so many things I want to do with you. Oh, my. Oh, there. Oh.
7: And suddenly, there it is, the headstone. Beloved son and dear brother, Private Jerome Robbins, Jerry.
11: Oh, God.
13: Do you want to do this?
11: Yeah.
13: Okay.
11: Jerry.
10: We brought along the Kaddish, if you wanted to say it.
11: You don't have to bring it to me. I know it.
10: You know it. Okay. Yeah.
11: The obvious Kaddish. Oh, my beloved Jerry.
7: When she's finished with the prayer for the dead, Deborah remains quiet. But then something happens, something she hadn't planned for or prepared for. Taking in the sight of all those tombstones, she just starts talking.
11: Ugh. What a waste. This one, 19. This beloved one, 22. The other one, 20. No more wars. Please, please, no more wars. There are too many beautiful, healthy young veterans who are lined up here and probably never had a chance to live. What thieves warmongers are. Warmongers are thieves of life that was never lived. Man-made madness. Man-made madness. Okay, I said enough, Jerry.
7: Deborah will later tell me that she surprised herself. For all the words she'd prepared, these words, she said, came from the guts. To get through her long life, Deborah learned to box up the pain and store it neatly away. But maybe, if you live long enough, everything, even those buried things, rise to the surface again, searching for light.
14: Ready? One, two, three.
15: One more step, Mom.
16: I know.
7: We all load into the van and settle back in for the journey back to the Bronx.
10: How are you feeling?
11: I thought it would be painful. And it wasn't painful. I got a refill of energy. It was a little bit of stealing from his strength. And that really came from being with Jerry.
7: A young man, at a time when he needed love most, conjured a spectral companion to journey by his side. And now, almost a century later, an old woman does the same. It's the sort of ironic twist that could have flowed from Jerry's pen.
15: Hey, Joe, you want some nuts?
11: Or a banana?
17: Nice.
11: What about a banana?
7: Back in the van, Joe reminds Deborah that it's his daughter, Deborah's granddaughter's 31st birthday.
11: Oh, that's right.
17: Should we call her?
11: Huh? Yes.
7: When she gets home, Deborah will return some phone calls, maybe take a nap. All the little things that make up a life. All the little things that make up the here and now.
17: Happy birthday.
11: Happy birthday to you. Happy birthday to you.
18: Happy birthday.
11: Off key.
18: Sarah.
11: Off key.

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1: 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Her daughter Lee has been working on a screenplay about Deborah and Jerry. As for Joe, he has two Netflix documentaries coming out early next year. Emma Munger mixed the episode with original music by Christine Fellows, John K. Sampson, Blue Dot Sessions, Bobby Lord, and Emma Munger. Additional scoring by Chris Zabriskie. Our theme song is by The Weaker Thans, courtesy of Epitaph Records. This is the end of our season, the final episode, but we'll be back in the spring with some more fun stuff, so keep an ear out. And we've got a new season coming your way next fall, so if you have a story for us, don't be withholding, okay? Email us at heavyweight@pushkin.fm. Happy holidays to all, and thank you for your continued support and listenership. I'm Jonathan Goldstein. Ta-ta. Ciao for now. Adieu. Don't use that stuff at the end. But you could put that part in. You could put in the part of me saying, don't use that stuff at the end. And then you could put in the part where I'm saying, don't use this stuff. Okay? It'll be fun.
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We were the first Filipino family to move into Clinton, Maryland. As soon as we arrived into our new home, my mom, a nurse, super Catholic and a hypochondriac, started making the sign of the cross with Lysol. I have two sisters named Faith and Charity. My name is Reggie. There is no hope in the family. While I was growing up, my mom would say to me, Reggie, why do you want to sleep over the neighbor's house there? They will murder you. Psst, Reggie, come on now. Practice your piano lessons. My mom gave me piano lessons because for Filipinos, it was like old-fashioned karaoke. A big hit was Memory from Cats. Reggie, come on now. Play me the Cats. Your titos and titas are here to hear me sing the Cats. Psst, come on now.

I am beautiful, dear. My mom would sing that song off key while everybody applauded with a plate of pancit noodles on their lap, sipping Pepsi and hailing her a Filipina Barbara Streisand. Afterwards, she wouldn't sing anything else. She'd just run back into the kitchen, laugh like a Smurf, and make more pancit noodles. But I, too, wanted to be a performer. I saw the movie Fame, and I imagined myself shenaying past the Silver Queen cornfields of Clinton, Maryland.

0: I decided I would be a performer. And I signed up for every performance opportunity that I could. I signed up for the NAACP Afro Academic Cultural Technological Scientific Olympics of the Mind Oratory Competition. And I won a gold medal presented to me by Kim Fields, Tootie from the Facts of Life. Reggie, I know that you will win the NAACP contest because as a nurse in the nursing home, I am helping all the black people. And the black people are praying to God, and God is giving you blessings. So, Anna, keep doing it, doing it. Act, act. So I did, and I auditioned for television parts, and I got a call back for America's Most Wanted. And I told my mom, and she said, Reggie, that is so good for you. I know that you could be the killer. So she told everyone at church, and they were praying that I would get the killer parts. It was a novena campaign. And finally, I was the killer. And everyone at church came up to my mom, and they said, Mrs. Cabico, your son was so great on America's Most Wanted. And she said, oh, well, yes, he was always very mean to me and his sisters. Well, with all the money I got performing, I bought myself a car. And I auditioned in Washington, D.C., every regional theater part I could get. And I finally got my first acting role. It was a servant with no lines. I'd be coming home late at night, and my mom would be pacing back and forth. Reggie, if you're an actor, I do not want you to do these soap operas because you will lead the people to sin. Reggie, be like Oprah. Reggie, you are my Oprah. I know that you will help me retire and send your two younger sisters to college. My mom dragged me to the other side of the living room. As I walked over, I saw a huge light. And as I got closer, I saw this lighted glass stand with all of my awards. It was like each certificate had its own light bulb. It was like a trophy Christmas tree. Mom, what's this? Reggie, this is your shrine. My mom was not going to let me go. My dream of performing in Times Square was not in this Clinton, Maryland living room. I'm just a servant with no lines. I'm not the patron saint to your immigrant dreams. Mom, I'm not your Oprah.
1: 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KQD in San Francisco is Snap's orbiting hall of justice. No Snap Studios content may be used for training, testing, or developing machine learning or AI systems without prior written permission. On Team Snap, the union represented producers, artists, editors, and engineers are members of the National Association of Broadcast Employees and Technicians, Communications Workers of America, AFL-CIO, Local 51. And this is not the news. No way is this news. 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But this is P.

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4: Yeah.
8: Hey, it's Latif. This is Radiolab. Our senior correspondent, Molly Webster, is going to be hosting and reporting this episode. And not only that, she's going to be doing that for a few episodes here and there. And what she's going to be bringing you, well, internally, we've been calling them Molly's hot tub convos with scientists. They are not actually happening in hot tubs, but they will be more conversational. Our irrepressibly curious Molly will be on one side. And then on the other side will be a scientist or scientists who are on the edge of something totally new, something with real human stakes, but also something that transcends us humans, revealing something deeper and richer about our entire universe. I'll let Molly take it from here.
9: Horetvatra, divicha, divicha, tseyunatsvo, spivaye, spivaye.
10: So people will start one after another, groups will start round after round, and you just keep going until the fire is lit.
11: And what does it mean? Like, what do the words say?
10: The fire is burning, the fire is burning. This group of people are singing.
11: Hey, I'm Molly Webster, and I'm your host today. I want to tell you a story that involves two people on the opposite ends of the same mystery. The first person is Lida Kobziar. You just heard from her singing. She is a scientist who studies fire, wildfires, in the remote backcountry of places like Idaho and Utah. The second person in our mystery is a doctor, Naomi Hauser, and she works at a very busy hospital in California. There's a world in which they never should have met each other, but this is a story in which opposites are standing side by side. There's big things next to small things and visible things next to invisible things. And for us, our story starts one day, 4 years ago, when Naomi, who is an infectious disease doctor, got a strange call.
12: We got a call in infection prevention that there were an unusual number of mold infections, and they were all burn patients.
11: So, wow, that a person can grow mold on them.
12: Yeah, from different places in their body. So sometimes in their blood, sometimes like in their tissue. People who have like skin injuries, like burn patients, they can actually get mold sitting on the tissue where the skin has been lost. So it might look kind of yellowish and can be kind of fluffy sometimes.
11: Whoa. So the patients that you got called about, did you say they were all burn patients?
12: They were, yeah.
11: How many were there?
12: So it doesn't sound like a lot, but it was about six in a month.
11: Okay.
12: Which normally you might see one in a month or less. And okay. They were all different molds.
11: So each person had a different fungus.
12: Some people had more than one.
11: Whoa. Okay.
12: And it just didn't make sense because normally when you see an outbreak in a hospital, like say there's a contaminated equipment or something like that, you would see that everyone has the same infection. But this was weird because everyone had different infections.
11: Huh. So they come to you, they're all different molds. Like their question is the hospital infected?
12: Yeah, because we have to know so that we can fix it. And so we had to go through all the normal steps, like look for that moldy sink or that moldy towel that somehow fell behind something and, you know, wasn't cleaned up or something like that. We couldn't find anything. So then we had to keep looking.
11: Okay.
12: You think about, like, how else can things get into this patient's room? We climbed into the ceiling to look at the air
11: By
12: filters.
11: We, do you mean I? You
12: Yeah,
11: do?
12: it was me and some of the environmental services people. We got into the kind of in-between floors in the ceiling.
11: Wow.
12: To look at the air filter system to make sure that was working. And what we learned was that the air filters were getting so overwhelmed by the wildfire smoke that they were just black. And the motors were shaking.
11: Oh my gosh.
12: Which was totally unexpected because we had never really had a wildfire season that bad before.
11: Huh.
12: So then I thought, could this have something to do with it?
11: Hmm.
12: That was 2020. I was riding my bike to work then and I would wipe my bike seat off before I
11: from
12: sat
11: ash.
12: On it. Yeah, from ash. Yeah. I had to wear an N95 on my bike and you would go outside and everything was yellow, kind of yellowish gray. Like
11: in a movie about an apocalyptic disaster.
12: It felt like that. It looked like that and it felt like that. I mean, the wildfires were not in Sacramento where I live and work, but the smoke travels.
11: Hmm.
12: So when I saw the filter, what we actually did after that was we tested the air for fungal spores inside the unit to see if they had been getting in.
11: Hmm.
12: So far indoors, it's just as clean as we hoped.
11: Okay.
12: So could they have been carried to the patients through smoke before they came into the hospital?
11: Meaning like people could be exposed before they even walk in the door.
12: Yeah.
11: Hmm.
12: So then that's when I thought I should start looking into this question. Is there stuff in smoke that can cause infections?

0: I was born to Ukrainian immigrants who immigrated after World War II. As Ukrainian-American kids, we all grew up at Ukrainian scouting camps, and we learned to survive in the woods, and we learned to use plants, how to build traps for trapping small animals, how to collect water, learn to build fires and control and use fire. You know, we'd always sing a song to make the fire light. The song is really about celebrating fire.
1: Can you just introduce yourself to me on tape?
0: I'm Lida Kobziar.
1: Kobziar.
0: That's perfect.
1: Okay, great.
0: I would call myself a fire ecologist.
1: Okay. Tell me, like, what a fire ecologist does day to day.
0: Well, I guess I would first say that it's different for every fire ecologist. Myself, I've really been interested in fire effects on plants and the soils that are the foundation for plants.
1: So then how did the, like, you got to studying smoke. How did that happen?
0: I guess I could tell you the whole origin story if you want to hear it.
1: Yeah.
0: Okay. Yeah, it was a Friday.
1: You know the date. Mm-hmm. Oh, I love that.
0: That's because I taught fire ecology every Friday. And every Friday that the weather conditions were right, we would conduct prescribed burns on our school forest at the University of Florida. So you spend a lot of time standing around the fire, just kind of looking at it the same way you do with a campfire.
1: What a fun class.
0: Oh, it was such a fun class. Yeah. I would watch the fire and I would focus on what it was doing to the plants, how quickly it was burning them, which ones were burning completely, which ones, you know, appeared to be emitting volatile oils on their surface leaves.
1: Like, you know, see an oil.
0: Exactly.
1: I don't know how one sees that.
0: Well, there are amazing plants that are, you know, evolved to burn. They do what we call glass up. Basically, the volatile oils in the plants get moved to the surface of the plant, and then it combusts.
1: Oh my gosh! Okay, so you're there's lots to stare at when a burn is happening.
0: Yeah, and you stand downwind of the fire because that's the way that the fire is going to spread. So I was watching the smoke. It was kind of pooling under some of the slash pine trees that we were burning under, enjoying watching the saw palmetto glass up. And I started thinking about a article that my friend sent me. And that article was about how microbes, bacteria in particular, were being added to snowmaking machines.
1: Hmm.
0: It was completely new to me. I had absolutely no idea that bacteria would help the formation of snow or clouds or anything. And then I was looking at the smoke and thinking about when smoke mixes with water vapor, it creates an incredibly, incredibly opaque fog. And I wondered if there were bacteria in it.
1: In smoke?
0: Yeah.
1: Meaning, bacteria can help make snow and is in snow, could bacteria be in smoke helping to make fog?
0: Exactly. And we were heading out on a prescribed burn the next week. And so we created an experiment and found a graduate student who really needed a project and had, I think, a month or two to finish her thesis. And and she worked to design a sampling mechanism that would allow us to hold up petri dishes to the fires that we were burning on Fridays. So we suspended the petri dishes and had teams of students at different distances from the fire and downwind in the smoke, and then another team that was upwind, so they were in conditions that weren't receiving smoke. And we took those petri dishes and incubated them and grew whatever we could grow on them.
1: Did you grow stuff?
0: Yeah, we grew hundreds and hundreds of colonies. And
1: you grew hundreds and hundreds of stuff from smoke.
0: Yeah, yeah. And it grew fast, and it was both bacteria and fungi.
1: You're saying it so casually, but like, I had no idea. Like, so in smoke, there's living bacteria?
0: There's living bacteria in smoke. Yep, absolutely. And in comparison to what we saw in the ambient air, the air that wasn't affected by smoke, it was about an order of magnitude difference.
1: What is an order of magnitude?
0: Like times 10.
1: There's that much more stuff floating in the smoke as just normal air.
0: Yes, at least.
1: Whoa.
0: Yeah. And now I know that that number is probably bigger.
1: Wait, what do you think the number is now?
0: Somewhere between, I don't know, 20 and 100 times as many.
1: There could be 100 times as much stuff in smoky air as in non-smoke, alive stuff.
0: Potentially, yeah.
1: What was growing? What bacteria? What fungi?
0: A lot of different Fusarium, Cryptococcus, Oreobasidium, Altenaria, Cladosporium, Molossesia. What else have we found? Thousands at this point.
1: Thousands.
0: Yeah.
1: How? How is bacteria and fungi not devoured in the fire? And I just don't even understand how it's even still in a bacteria form, let alone still living. Because I think fire, hot.
0: Right.
1: Burn, done. Yeah.
0: And it certainly is hot, but
1: thank you for that validation.
0: So there's a lot of variability in what's happening at every scale in a fire. You know, there might be a little depression in the earth where the air temperature is a little bit cooler, and then nothing in that little depression burns. And, you know, you can consider that as a type of fire refugia.
1: Wow. Okay.
0: So it's just more variable than we think.
1: Even though you're surrounded by hotness, you don't necessarily, as a living being, have to burn.
0: Exactly. You know, you can get entire branches, tops of trees, or even whole trees that get swept up into the uplift of the winds that are created by the fire. You know, there's just a tremendous amount of energy in some of these really large wildfires.
1: Wow.
0: So think about a little piece of plant material burning. So that little piece
1: And can we say it's like a leaf? Can we make it like a little more friendly?
0: Sure. It's a happy little leaf from an aspen tree.
1: Oh, love. Okay.
0: And so that little piece of leaf that's left over, just like the little pieces of wood and things that you find in your campfire at the end of the fire, that little piece of leaf gets picked up in those winds. It becomes part of the smoke column. And on that little piece of leaf, there are bacteria and fungi that live. Once the outer part of that leaf is consumed in fire, then the inner part of that leaf is now exposed.
1: It's like the roof on its house just got ripped off.
0: Yeah, exactly.
1: And now it can get sucked out like in Twister.
0: Exactly. If you think of it in the context of ecological work that fire is doing, what it's essentially doing is giving these organisms a way to get away from the fire.

0: maybe fire is a new kind of vector for dispersal. And I think that's what, you know, I would wake up in the middle of the night thinking about.
1: Whoa. And did you, like, take your news to people? Were you like, oh my God, we developed these petri dishes that we grew all this stuff on that came out of smoke? And people thought, why didn't I do that? Or you're wrong, or I'm bored. Like, what was the reaction of the people around you as you brought this news?
0: You know, I think a lot of people thought it was kind of cool, but didn't really think about the implications.
1: I'm just thinking about Naomi, Naomi Hauser, and her work thinking about fungal infections in specifically burn patients.
0: Mm-hmm.
2: Yeah.
1: What ended up happening to those patients, to the six?
2: Three patients died in the hospital.
1: From the mold, not the burns.
2: So the factors that most determine mortality in burn patients are age and burn size. And the larger the burn size, the higher the risk is of getting an infection, and especially a fungal or mold infection. We can't say for sure that those infections came from the wildfires, but we can say that it correlated.
1: Wow.
2: Yeah. The thing is, there are so many questions we don't have answered about wildfire smoke that I think we need to answer.
1: What are ones you're thinking of?
2: Well, I mean, what I'm really worried about is how infectious are these organisms?
1: Hmm.
2: How many are there? And where are they going? Because I want to know. I think, you know, for my patients and for myself, I want to know, are these infections that I should expect to see? And as we have more exposure, should we expect to see them in people we don't typically expect to see them in? You know, can they start showing up in healthy people because we're just covered in more of it than we were before?
1: Hmm. So Canadian wildfires sweep into New York City, or like the smoke of the Canadian wildfires kind of settles over New York City, settles over most of the Midwest. Am I in that moment is Canadian fungus like raining down on me? Canadian bacteria? Is it landing in my garden? Am I snuffing it into my nose?
0: I don't know. You know, I imagine that some of it is, but we really don't know at this point how much.
1: Hmm.
0: I mean, I think from the very beginning, when I told people about this work, that pretty much is the first question, you know, is what does it mean for human health? And so then, you know, I look back at the list of fungi that we sequenced from a given smoke sample, and I see that there are three on the list that are human pathogens. And the connection is made. It doesn't mean that they were necessarily living or that there was enough of them to cause an infection in a person, but they're there. And, you know, our team is one of the few that are looking into these questions. And I feel like it is our responsibility to address that question. So I'm definitely interested in that. But I'm equally interested in the role in biodiversity and basically, you know, the biological or ecological repercussions of the spread of these organisms.
1: Lita and her colleagues have seen things that are scary for humans and things that are scary for animals, but they've seen way more of other things, like bacteria that love nitrogen and help trees grow. A type of fungus that helps things break down on the forest floor, like dead plants and animal bones. Bacteria that keep the oceans healthy, and fungus whose cousin is used to make antibiotics, and others who love salt and heat. It's all up there, floating in the smoke.
0: this is just a very new and different way of looking at what smoke is. To think of smoke as essentially, you know, having life in it or being alive in a way, I think really changes the way that we think about the perimeter of a fire. You know, it is no longer just affecting the life within it. It's also potentially transporting life across long distances.
1: All right, that was Lida Kobziar and Naomi Hauser. Coming up after the break, we have a new story about a series of discoveries looking at whether or not we can make ourselves kind of spongy and absorbent like a 5-year-old again. That's after the break. Come back.
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9: I don't know about you, but I found being a teenager and, you know, going into puberty very difficult. You know, I was bullied by the mean girls, the popular girls at school, and had to eat lunch by myself. And I remember having a tearful conversation with my mother, and she was like, "Don't worry, it'll pass. You think that this is the whole world right now, but in a few years, you'll be off in the bigger world and you'll see that there are a lot more people and you'll fit in better and it'll be fine."
1: I'm Molly Webster. This is Radiolab. And that was Gul Dolan, a neuroscientist and former teen. But unlike maybe the rest of us former teens, Gul's very familiar teenage struggle would end up at the center of her scientific work and lead to new ways of seeing the moments in our lives when our most basic habits and behaviors emerge. And then get locked in. And it all starts with something called critical periods.
2: Okay.
1: So for like us, you know, yokels over here, like what is a critical learning period?
2: Yeah. So critical periods are windows of time when the brain is especially sensitive to its environment and it can learn really well and really strong from that environment. Probably the best way to understand that is to think about the first critical period that was described. I think a lot of people have heard of it. It's imprinting behavior in geese. So this is...
1: Oh, so cute. We did an episode on it at one point. Yeah.
2: So, So Conrad Lorenz, what he noticed is that within 48 hours of hatching, a little geese will form a long-lasting attachment to whatever is moving around in their immediate environment. And so typically, this is their mom. But if the mom isn't there, it could be another mom. Or if it's, you know, Conrad Lorenz, it could be a scientist. But then after that 48-hour time window is over, they can be exposed to all kinds of things in their environment and they won't form that lasting attachment. Mm-hmm. So that little window of time where they're so sensitive to their environment and they can form this lifelong attachment mm-hmm. is what he coined the phrase critical period.
1: And when was that discovered?
2: So that was in, I think, 1935. And then
10: Since 1935, we've discovered dozens of other critical periods.
1: Wow.
10: There's critical periods for language. There's critical periods for vision. There's critical periods for touch, for, you know, motor learning. There's critical mm-hmm. periods basically for everything that the brain has to learn that isn't encoded in your genes.
1: And do we associate those critical periods with being a baby?
10: Yes. Mostly it's, I mean, not just babies. There are, you know, different windows depending on what you're trying to mm-hmm. learn at the time. So, you know, vision, the critical period peaks around 3 or 4 years old. By 5 or 6, it's closed. Language stays open probably 6, 7, 8, and then it's closed. Motor learning is a little bit longer because you're still learning a lot of motor things pretty far along. And then, so funny, you know,
1: like, neuroscience often makes me feel like I just started falling behind at like 3 months old, because you're just like, oh, that window closed and that window closed and that window closed. I'm like, I'd like to think I'm 40 and the world is still my oyster,
10: right?
1: but perhaps not.
10: Yeah. Well, I mean, I definitely, when I've talked about this with some people, they get a little offended because they're like, what do you mean? I'm open-minded and I'm 40. And it's like, yeah, you're open-minded, but you're not a sponge the way that a child is a sponge, right? Like, if you've ever watched a kid try and get out the door on a snow day, it's brutal, you know? Like, they are noticing everything. It's like, shoes, what shoes? Look at this dust bunny, you know? Every single leaf is like a magical kingdom full of possibility, and they're just noticing it all. And so, you know, they need to close because it's not very adaptive to be always in that open, vulnerable state forever. And if you're trying to make your way through a saber-tooth tiger infested area, it's probably better to be, you know, a habit-based, efficient, you know.
1: And you're like, oh, look at the flower.
10: Right.
1: Oh, look at the butterfly.
10: I love your tooth. It's awesome. You know, right? Like, yeah. But the ability to reopen critical periods has been something that neuroscience has been looking for almost 100 years, because we realized that, you know, the reason that we're so bad at curing diseases of the brain is because by the time we get around to fixing the underlying problem, the relevant critical periods have all closed.
1: Wow, this is like creating such a feeling of like urgency in me.
10: Yeah.
1: So critical periods are great for learning and learning fast. They make us super spongy and absorbent to the world around us. But the fact that they close makes it hard to relearn something we've lost or to unlearn something that's getting in our way. But Gould, in her first lab at Johns Hopkins University, actually uncovered a whole new way of thinking about that problem. And weirdly, it all comes down to peer pressure.
10: My postdoc, who had studied very early brain development, was really interested in studying, how social behavior changes over maturation. And he was like, what if critical periods is the basis of this change in peer pressure behavior in juveniles versus adults? And at first I was like, that's kind of a boring project.
1: Really?
10: And he was like, no, I really want to do this development thing. And then I was like, well, you know, I do remember being bullied as a teenager. You know, maybe there's something here.
1: You were peer pressured into peer pressure.
10: Yeah, basically. I mean, part of the reason that I think I've gone back and tried to interpret why did I struggle so much with fitting in when I was in middle school. And, you know, if I really think about it, it's because when I was younger, I was so obsessed with being in the right in-group and knowing the exact right shade of acid wash jeans the cool kids were wearing. And I had this idea that maybe we care so much more about who's in our social group and our social environment because we're learning from our social environment much more when we're younger than when we're older. And so that was sort of my own personal intuition about why there might be such a thing as a critical period for social reward learning. But of course, in the human literature, they can't do, you know, a comprehensive study of, you know, one type of social behavior across 15 different ages. looking at hundreds of people at each age, it would cost way too much money. Mm. But I knew that we could do that kind of experiment in mice.
1: So Gould and her team, they get a bunch of mice at all different ages, and they observe them very, very closely. And she basically confirms sort of what we see anecdotally in humans, that teen mice pay attention to their friends more. They learn from their friends more. But then they opened the tiny mouse brains, and what they saw is that mice, just like humans, have oxytocin, this sort of feel-good chemical that's released when we're around friends or loved ones. And they saw that the neurons in the teen mouse brains were more susceptible and sensitive to oxytocin. And so it seemed like, oh, this is a biological, neurological, critical period.
10: And then right away, we were like, okay, we need to figure out a way to reopen it.
1: Wait, so they reopen?
10: Yes. And that's interesting because one of the earliest ways that people figured out that you could reopen critical periods was deprivation. Mm. So visual deprivation, for example, can reopen visual critical periods. Auditory deprivation can reopen auditory critical periods. Sensory deprivation can reopen touch critical periods. It's just not a very clinically useful way of doing it, right? Like, it's just not.
1: Yeah, I was like, how long do I have to be deprived? Molly's over here looking at her calendar. Like, what do I want to fix?
10: And so we were looking around for different ways to reopen it. And we knew that MDMA was a psychedelic drug that was special and different from most other psychedelics because it had this ability to induce prosocial behavior. You know, kids were taking these mm-hmm. drugs and going to raves and doing, you know, 60-person cuddle puddles, but also
1: love
10: that,
1: a cuddle puddle.
10: Yeah. I mean, it's a very powerful, powerful drug, and it does have these very profound effects on people. Mm-hmm. So then we thought, well, if MDMA is able to induce a massive release of oxytocin, which there was some evidence from other labs showing that, we thought maybe this would be a really cool way to reopen this critical period by triggering this massive oxytocin release that could prepare the neuron to learn from its social environment again.
1: So they go back to the lab, back to the mice, who this time are going to go on a little trip.
10: In this experiment, we were giving the MDMA and then waiting for 2 days. So they're no longer actively tripping. They're no longer actively cuddle puddling or doing anything like that.
1: Would you like peek in with like a secret telescope to see what their behavior was like in those 2 days?
10: No, we could have, but we didn't.
1: Okay.
10: I don't know if you've seen people on psychedelics, but unless there's a DJ, you know, they can look very boring on the outside, right?
1: I mean, I'm not sure. Maybe the mouse got acid wash jeans or something.
10: Unbeknownst to us. So, no, so it wasn't like that. Basically, what happened was is that then they had a how much do you care about social interaction quiz, essentially. Like, we tested them on, can you learn from your social group again? So we say, okay, here's 2 new types of bedding, and we want you to tell us which one you like better by how much time you spend on them. And when we did that test, these were adult animals, but the ones that had gotten MDMA 2 days later, when they go into the bedding, it's like, oh, I like this bedding because I remember that all my buddies like this bedding, and that's where I found my buddies, is on this bedding. So I like this bedding, not this other bedding, right? When they received the MDMA mm-hmm, mm-hmm. in a social context with their friends, suddenly they all cared, right? Like, they were learning from their social environment again as if they were teenagers.
1: And what Gould and her team saw is that the adult brains on MDMA, they actually went back to that sensitive, teenage-like brain state.
10: So can I tell you what we were wrong about there? I don't know if I told you this
1: already. Oh, my God, sure.
10: Yeah, so at the end of that paper in 2019, we were like, okay, great. We understand this now. It's because MDMA is prosocial. But we also knew that MDMA belonged to this larger group of compounds that are all psychedelic, right? And so I was like, let's just test it with LSD. And suddenly, all of the animals who had received LSD were also doing social reward learning like they were juveniles again. Mm-hmm. And I was like, okay, this is weird. I don't understand why this is because, you know, nobody's doing LSD and then, you know, doing a 30-person cuddle puddle. You know, people who do LSD don't have this, like, acute prosocial effect that MDMA has, right? Mm-hmm. So that's strange. Let's test a couple of others in case. So then we did it with psilocybin and we got the same thing. And then we were like, okay, well, what about like ketamine? And it did it. And basically all of the psychedelics are doing it.
1: Like the fact that it's a drug that induces social behavior is not why you're seeing social results. It's about the class of drugs of psychedelics.
10: That's right. It's the psychedelics part of it, not the pro-social effects of MDMA that make it able to reopen this critical period. You know, when I first started working on psychedelics, so this was about 10 years ago, the mm-hmm. fad was, look, everything cool that psychedelics do, you really have to study in a human. There's no way that you're ever going to be able to get at that mystical experience that what is a mouse seeing God even look like? You know, you're just not going to be able to, you're just never going to be able to get to the heart of the cool stuff if you study it in animals. And I think that this critical period explanation is the first one where we can really challenge that worldview. And what I think it is that this seeing God, this mystical experience, is really just what it feels like to reopen critical periods.
1: Just to put that in context, it's like a dude tripping in a corner is in a way having the same experience as like a wide-eyed baby soaking up their world or a teenager who cares so much about what everyone else thinks of them. And it's not just that they're experiencing it in the same way, it's that there's an underlying deep biological mechanism that's being shared in all of those situations. And if you can tap into that mechanism, there are some very real-world practical things that you might be able to do, which we'll get into right after this break.
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1: I'm Molly Webster. This is Radiolab. We are back in the saddle with neuroscientist Gul Dolan. She's been telling us about how psychedelics can reopen critical periods in the brain. And where it goes from here, in a way, just gets more practical, because I think we've all been hearing about studies in which psychedelics are curing various afflictions. So like MDMA is helping with PTSD, or psilocybin, aka magic mushrooms, can help with depression. And Gul says that she thinks her study, the one that she did with mice, that it might be able to provide a clue about how those treatments are doing what they do.
10: If we gave MDMA in a social context, then it was able to reopen the critical period. But not if we gave MDMA in an isolation context. So in the case where they were by themselves having MDMA, they did not reopen their social critical period. Context matters, right? It's not like people are going to Burning Man and just having a dance party and coming back cured of their PTSD. It's the right, if you give MDMA in the right context. So if you pair MDMA with therapy, then you get these remarkable results.
1: That's very interesting that in a way, it's not the psychedelic. It's the presence of the psychedelic is allowing something else in the brain, like an experience or whatever, to have an action.
10: So let me just unpack that in two different ways, because I do think that this is, to me, where the crux of the debate right now is. Mm. I think there's sort of, I mentioned...
1: Who knew? I'm settling in. Okay.
10: Yeah, settling. So the crux of the debate seems to be, you know, what I call the biochemical imbalance model of psychiatric illness and the learning model. And so the biochemical imbalance model is, it basically says, if you are depressed, it's because of a biochemical imbalance in serotonin. And all we have to do to make you undepressed is restore that balance, right? The problem is that that approach has only provided symptomatic cures, right? So people who are on SSRIs, you know, when they come off of them, they go back to being depressed. People who are on Wellbutrin, when they go off of Wellbutrin, they go back to smoking. And people who follow that model find that to be an acceptable solution. But the psychedelics, they have these remarkable results where people, instead of taking, you know, one a day for years and years and years, the MDMA-assisted psychotherapy trials, it's three pills total. Mm. And those no longer adaptive habits become available for relearning, for updating to the current circumstances. And 6 months later, the underlying condition is resolved. So what people describe with psychedelics is it's like, it was 20 years of therapy in one day. Mm. And I think that our critical period idea really provides an explanation. It's not just that something is happening at the receptor level that is rebalancing a biochemical imbalance. It's that that thing that's happening is enabling a reconfiguration of all of the synapses that are relevant to the trauma. And that is the cure. It's the reconfiguring that's the cure. It's the learning that's the cure.
1: Gul says that when you use a psychedelic in the right context, it actually opens up the brain at a cellular level so that the neurons can reorganize themselves. And in that reorganization, they can create new patterns and new pathways that allow for learning and maybe even healing. So really what these drugs do is create a window of opportunity. How long was that period seemingly open for?
10: This is probably the coolest part of this paper. There's this proportionality between the duration of the acute subjective effects of the psychedelics in humans. And
1: AKA the trip.
10: The trip, right.
1: The length of the trip.
10: The length of the trip is proportional. Mm-hmm. The length of the trip in humans is proportional to the duration of the open state that we can induce of this social critical period in mice. So, for example, ketamine keeps the critical period open for, you know, 2 days, and then, you know, by a week, it's closed. Psilocybin and MDMA keep it open for 2 weeks and closed by 3 weeks. LSD keeps it open for 3 weeks, closed by 4 weeks. And then there's sort of a rock star psychedelic, which most people haven't heard of, called Ibogaine. And that, the trip lasts anywhere from 36 to 72 hours.
1: Wow. Okay.
10: And Ibogaine reopens the critical period for at least 4 weeks. And we haven't tested the closure. We haven't found the time.
1: Because everyone had to like go home for dinner. And you're like, we can't test this anymore. I mean, it's just sort of interesting because you think even 4 days, 4 days, 2 weeks, more than a month, like, are you just in those moments like vulnerable to everything? Are you like, it just feels like the next couple of weeks, like, solidly matter.
10: Yes, solidly matter and solidly vulnerable. So it's possibly a missed therapeutic opportunity, but it's also possibly a time when we could do great harm to people because they're suggestible, they're sort of vulnerable to information coming in the way that children are. And then we've, you know, kind of thrown them back into their lives and possibly re-exposed them to whoever's been traumatizing them. And that we could potentially lock in some really bad things.
1: It's funny. I think about recreational psychedelics use. People are doing it all the time, at least in my world. And like now I just like want to be like, okay, for the next 2 weeks, if you could, you know, be careful, or maybe go, if you go take a yoga class, if you really want to learn that, yeah. That technique or something. I don't know. It's just the vulnerability part of it feels, and vulnerability is, it has such a negative connotation, but I do think it goes both ways of like, it just, you're vulnerable, you're malleable, you're open. That feels like a double-edged sword.
10: Yeah. To me, these drugs are extremely powerful medicines, and we need to treat them with respect. I really feel like if you see these drugs as powerful

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1: To do to change which critical period gets reopened is change the context. So if you want to reopen a social critical period, you give it in a social context. If you want to open it in a motor critical period, you give it in a motor context, right? So maybe the rave is a great way to open a motor context critical period, but not necessarily an inner-directed PTSD kind of critical period.
2: Wow. Okay.
1: But, you know, when I first started talking about this Master Keys idea, people were just like rolling their eyes.
2: And oh, really?
1: Like, Oh, for sure. That your critical period is just a baby critical period. It's not like the serious, hardcore critical periods that matter clinically. You know, it's just easy to open because it's the door isn't closed that hard on that one anyway.
2: It's like social. Mammals are social.
1: Yeah. Yeah, and like, we still care about social. It's just, you know, social. It's an emotion.
2: What's
1: it's
2: like
1: not
2: the
1: that
2: hardcore critical period that would.
1: So the hardcore one is vision. And since we first started making the case that psychedelics are reopening this critical period, there have been a couple of other papers from other labs showing that actually they can reopen. Well, ketamine is the one that people have looked at, but I think there's now another paper out about LSD suggesting that they can reopen ocular dominance critical periods. Mm-hmm. So the visual critical period can also be reopened. But the most hardcore one is motor, right? So movement. And this is the one that matters for stroke. And just mm-hmm. so you know, reopening this motor critical period after stroke has been, you know, a goal of clinicians. And it's kind of where good ideas go to die, right? Like people have been trying to do this for stroke for a long time because roughly 1 million Americans a year get a stroke and half of them are debilitated for life afterwards, right? It's just horrible. 500,000 people a year are debilitated in the United States. And stroke is, you know, much more common in other countries. So it's a worldwide massive burden.
2: And just real quick, why is motor neuron like the top of the mountain for critical periods?
1: I mean, we don't really understand how it happens. But basically, what we think is that when the stroke happens, the brain region that is encoding, let's say it's a hand movement, that those neurons that are encoding that hand movement die.
2: Whoa.
1: And neurons in the motor cortex are not able to regenerate. So once they're gone, they're gone. And so what we think has to happen in order to recover from a motor injury is that the nearby neurons that are encoding, say, the arm or the elbow or the upper arm, those neurons have to get repurposed and have to learn how to do finger, even though they're normally doing elbow. That's a hard thing because, you know, they've got a job already.
2: And they've been doing that job for 70 years, potentially,
1: That's right. That's right. And so that's why we think it's so hard.
2: Okay.
1: Right after a stroke, if you want to reopen the critical period again, so far the best way to do that is to give another stroke, which is not clinically useful, right? Like nobody wants to cure stroke by getting another stroke.
2: So the main thing that Gould's team is focused on right now is designing a clinical trial for stroke patients. What they know is that generally after a stroke, the critical learning window is open for about 2 to 3 months. And then it closes.
1: So we think that after they've, you know, done as much as they can during that 2 months, 3 months after the stroke with the physical therapy, but they haven't recovered full motion yet, we can give them psychedelics and keep it open a little bit longer.
2: And keep the PT going.
1: Keep it going. Actually, though, in the first version of this trial, what we're going to do is we're going to take people who had a stroke over a year ago. So their critical period is closed down.
2: Hard and fast shut.
1: Hard close. Hmm. And then we're going to try and reopen in those people and see what happens to their ability to pair that psychedelic with physical therapy.

0: this time instead of psychotherapy.
1: And say your trial works, that you see that if you have a stroke and I give you MDMA and for 2 weeks we do stuff and you can gain motor neuron skills back, that's great. But imagine that you don't gain all your skills back. So then you're like, okay, well, I'm going to do MDMA again, keep the window open for 2 weeks. So I get a month out of this, right? Two doses, I get a month where I'm open. I'm wondering is if you hit a point where the MDMA, your brain's like used to it.
0: There is evidence that there is only so many times that you can take these psychedelics before they stop working in this way. There's evidence, you know, anecdotally from recreational users who estimate that you've got about 20 or 30 really big MDMA trips and then you're done and it loses its magic after that.
1: Yeah, it's like makes me think that, you know, depending on how your stroke stuff comes out, that I want everyone to save at least one MDMA trip for themselves, you know, for when they're older.
0: Right, right. Yeah, I agree. I'm hopeful. I mean, we don't know. This is really, I'm speculating now. But if this is the case, maybe you use up all of your MDMA slots, but you've never done Ibogaine. And so you can still have an Ibogaine in reserve that you could tap into to reopen. But, you know, this remains to be seen.
1: I sort of want to run out of here and I'm not sure if I want to do MDMA with a therapist or if I just want to do MDMA and cuddle with people for 2 weeks, you know, or if I just don't want to do MDMA at all, like maybe go hide in a cave for a while.
0: Yeah, totally.
1: I don't know.
0: For me personally, the thing that I'm most excited about is, you know, if we're right about this master key business, then what it means is that there's a lot of other diseases that psychedelics are not being explored for that really we should be thinking about, right? So as a whole new avenue that will have implications for, you know, people with cochlear implants, people with traumatic brain injury, you know, all kinds of other diseases that really right now we just don't have any therapy

0: That's the show, folks. I'm Molly Webster. This is Radiolab. Catch you later.
1: Hi, I'm Gabby. I'm from the Bay Area, California, and here are the staff credits. 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Soren Wheeler is our executive editor. Sarah Sandback is our executive director. Our managing editor is Pat Walters. Dylan Keefe is our director of sound design. Our staff includes Jeremy Bloom, W. Harry Fortuna, David Gable, Maria Paz Gutierrez, Sindhu Naina Sambandan, Matt Keelty, Mona Madgaukar, Annie McEwen, Alex Neeson, Sarah Kari, Natalia Ramirez, Rebecca Rand, Anissa Vitsa, Arian Wack, Molly Webster, and Jessica Young, with help from Gabby Santis. Our fact-checkers are Diane Kelly, Emily Krieger, Natalie Middleton, Angeli Mercado, and Sophie Semai.
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7: From WHYY in Philadelphia, this is Fresh Air Weekend. I'm Tanya Mosley. Today, Boots Riley. His new film is called I Love Boosters, and it stars Kiki Palmer as the leader of a crew of women shoplifters who steal from luxury stores and sell the goods cheap to people who can't afford retail. 20 years before the film, Riley wrote a song by the same name with his hip-hop group, The Coup. The song is a love letter to shoplifters, or boosters as they're called, which he says he knows a thing or two about.
8: Well, I have been a broke rapper for a long time, having to stay fly. You know, just a job requirement.
7: Also, we'll hear from actor Will Sharp. He starred in Lena Dunham's series Too Much and the film A Real Pain. And now he stars as Wolfgang Amadeus Mozart in a new adaptation of Amadeus. And David Bianculli reviews a new special by David Attenborough. First, the news.
9: Both the jury and the public votes.
10: Live from NPR News, I'm Dale Willman. Thousands of people gathered in Montgomery, Alabama, Saturday to mobilize support for voting rights in the U.S. The rally was called to express concern about redistricting efforts across the country spearheaded by President Trump. Speaking at the rally, New Jersey Democratic Senator Cory Booker accused the Supreme Court of attacking the voting rights of black people in a recent ruling. And he said this isn't the first time it's happened.
11: We saw it with Dred Scott. We saw it with Plessy versus Ferguson. We even saw it with Korematsu. But the solution in those days was not to sit back and agonize. It was to stand up and organize.
10: Venezuela says it sent a former government official and close ally of deposed leader Nicolas Maduro to the U.S. to stand trial. American officials are accusing wealthy businessman Alex Saab of laundering hundreds of millions of dollars through government contracts and through his close ties to the former president. NPR's Carrie Khan has our reports.
12: Venezuela's migration agency said Saab's deportation was in response to his crimes that are, quote, public, notorious, and widely reported. Saab is Colombian, but held top posts in Nicolas Maduro's government, including Minister of Industry, where U.S. prosecutors say he laundered up to $350 million through housing and food programs. He was recently held in a U.S. prison until pardoned by former President Biden and sent back to Venezuela in a prisoner swap in 2023. It's believed Saab could be a witness in Maduro's pending U.S. drug trafficking trial. Saab's deportation comes as the current government attempts to appease Washington while also dealing with former regime hardliners still in the government. Carrie Kahn, NPR News.
10: The World Health Organization has just declared an Ebola outbreak in the Democratic Republic of Congo to be a public health emergency of international concern. Africa's top public health agency says at least 87 people have now died from the virus in Congo. One person has died in Uganda. The health officials have also identified another 336 suspected cases of the disease. Michael Koloki reports.
13: The Africa Centers for Disease Control and Prevention says that a strain of the Ebola virus known as Mundibugyo has been identified in the outbreaks in both countries. Here's Director General Dr. Jean Kaseya.
14: We also know that for this specific strain, we don't have vaccine, we don't have medicine.
13: Kaseya says the agency is enhancing surveillance of the disease and has deployed teams to the affected areas. Both Uganda and the Democratic Republic of Congo have had several Ebola outbreaks in recent decades. In the U.S., the Centers for Disease Control and Prevention says it is monitoring the outbreaks and providing technical assistance to authorities in the affected countries. For NPR News, I'm Michael Koloki in Nairobi.
10: This is NPR News. Hamas has now confirmed that an Israeli airstrike on Friday killed the leader of the military wing of Hamas. Israel says Izzaldin al-Haddad was one of the last surviving architects of the Hamas attack on Israel on October 7, 2023. Despite the latest attack, the ceasefire between Israel and Hamas is fragile but continuing to hold. Bulgaria is the winner of the 70th Eurovision Song Contest. Artist Dara won the annual international singing extravaganza hosted this year in Vienna, Austria. As NPR's Chloe Veltman reports, the event is also facing major geopolitical concerns this year.
15: This is the first time Bulgaria has won Eurovision. Dara's banging anthem, Bangaranga, bested 24 other nations for the glitzy microphone-shaped trophy at the finals in Vienna. In his appraisal of his 10 favourite Eurovision 2026 songs, NPR critic Glenn Weldon called Bangaranga an insanely catchy bop and praised its deep, profound, abiding grooviness. Israel came in second after leading until the very last moment. Five countries, Iceland, Ireland, the Netherlands, Slovenia and Spain, pulled out of this year's event in protest over the decision to allow Israel to participate following its conduct during the war in Gaza. Chloe Veltman, NPR News.
10: Antoine Semenyo used his back heel to flick in a goal in the 72nd minute to lift Manchester City into a 1-0 win over Chelsea Saturday in the FA Cup final. Man City has already won the English League Cup and is in the second in the Premier League. I'm Dale Willman, NPR News.
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7: This is Fresh Air Weekend. I'm Tanya Mosley. My guest today is filmmaker, rapper, and community organizer Boots Riley. His work for the last few decades has circled the same argument, that capitalism produces the contradictions we live with and that art can make them visible. He made that argument as the frontman of the Oakland-based hip-hop group The Coup, and in his screen work with his 2018 film Sorry to Bother You, a surreal satire about a black telemarketer who finds success after he learns to use his white voice. And he's making the argument again in his latest film, I Love Boosters, which was first a love song he wrote 20 years ago about shoplifters, or boosters as they're called.

0: dressed up, won't you? I Love Boosters, the film, stars Keke Palmer as the leader of a crew of women shoplifters in the Bay Area who steal from luxury fashion stores and sell the goods cheap to people who can't afford retail. Demi Moore plays the fashion designer whose stores they're robbing from, and Lakeith Stanfield plays a figure who threatens the whole operation. As you heard, before Riley made films, he made music. The Coup released their first album, Kill My Landlord, in 1993. Before that, he was a labor and community organizer, a UPS worker, and a telemarketer, a job that would eventually become the subject of Sorry to Bother You. Boots Riley, welcome back to Fresh Air.
1: Thanks. Thanks for having me.
0: You know, I have watched I Love Boosters twice, and both times I was thinking, what does Boots know about Boosters?
1: Well, I have been a broke rapper for a long time, having to stay fly. You know, it's just a job requirement. And so I've definitely had to deal with a lot of Boosters. When I wrote that song 20 years ago, it was a lifetime of experience. So, and also just saw how much of a service it provided a community who's, in my case, the Black community. I don't think they only exist in the Black community. Mm-hmm. A community whose style is inspiring these things that are costing more than people can afford with the income that they have.
0: That is the interesting. It's not an inversion, but it is the thing that we sit with as the audience, because we are living this world through the Boosters themselves. And so we're able to see from the inside how they're interpreted from the outside and what's really happening. But, you know, that term Boosters, I had never heard that before.
1: Oh,
0: I think
1: really?
0: I heard, like, OK, in Detroit, I know somebody with the hookup. Or,
1: okay.
0: You know, I know a guy. Yeah.
1: It's funny because online there's this whole debate about where that term came from. There's people in New York saying we came up with the term. There's people in, obviously, in the Bay Area saying we came up with the term. And there's people in Chicago saying, no, Boosters, we did that and such and such. So there's this whole debate. And, you know, obviously I come from the Bay Area, so I'm going to shoot shots on that behalf. However, I think it was all over, and definitely people had different ways of calling it. But, you know, I have no idea where it came from. There's somebody that could probably call in,
0: right,
1: and tell us
0: they will.
1: The etymology of that. But
0: exactly.
1: Yeah.
0: And I obviously am out of the loop. But I want to talk a little bit about what you were saying about the Boosters' place and how they serve the community. And let's talk about that a little bit through the character Corvette herself,
1: yeah,
0: who's played by Keke Palmer. And she isn't just a Booster. She is a designer.
1: Yeah.
0: And Christy Smith, the fashion mogul that she admires, who's played by Demi Moore, steals one of her designs. And basically, this woman is hailed as a genius, but she's stealing from Black and brown communities.
1: Yeah.
0: When was the first time you kind of realized that idea that, like, what is being stolen is actually maybe yours in the first place?
1: You know, I think you'd have to back it up to when I was 14 or 15 and I got involved in supporting people who were organizing a cannery workers' strike, mm-hmm, in Watsonville, California. So I got invited to a youth event,
0: yeah,
1: based,
0: yeah,
1: on that. And, you know, they someone was like, hey, you know, we're going to have this thing. We'll be by at noon on Saturday. And back then, there's no cell phones. There's no anything. So you could totally ghost somebody a lot easier. And I planned on it. So I was like, yeah, come by. I'm not going to be there. And but I forgot about it. And so they came by with a van full of 14-year-old girls.
0: Mm-hmm. Yeah.
1: And they were like, hey, you want to go to the beach? And I was like, oh, yeah, I definitely want to go to the beach,
0: yeah,
1: with y'all. And they were like, but first we're going to stop and stop off and support the Watsonville cannery workers strike.
0: Uh-huh. Uh-huh.
1: And then so that's kind of how I got hoodwinked into it, because I entered the van with, you know, flirtatious goals. and then I met these girls who were like, they were talking about things that were on the news, world events, these sorts of, and and things that I purposely was trying to ignore mm-hmm. because I didn't have a sense that I could have any effect on it.
2: Mm-hmm.
1: Right. And they were talking about it. And I realized that they felt that they could have something to do with that.
2: They had
1: with
2: agency.
1: What happened. Yeah. And that, and it was connected to this cannery worker strike that we were going to.
2: Right.
1: That this was not only about someone trying to get higher wages, but it was about how you might be able to create a movement that has the power to affect those who are in power.
2: Mm-hmm.
1: And it started to me talking, started the conversation about what power actually is under this system. So I went in that one trip from wanting to get with these girls to wanting to be them.
2: Yes, to wanting to be them and understanding because they're opening up your world. But you grew up in a household with a father who also was teaching you through his actions, being an organizer
1: and
2: working in Detroit on behalf of the auto workers.
1: But the thing is that one thing that I think was good is my parents didn't like say, here, you have to learn this and blah, blah, blah. Because I probably would have later thought of it as their stuff and not mine.
2: It's interesting about the casting of this film because you've got some real big heavy hitters. You've got Don Cheadle. You've got Demi Moore, Kiki Palmer, who's been around since she was 11. She's been famous.
1: Oh, yeah. Lakeith Stanfield.
2: And Lakeith Stanfield, part of whom you made famous with, you know, Sorry to Bother You, but he's since gone on and done so many things. And what's interesting is I interviewed Tessa Thompson a little while ago, and she told me the story of how you almost took her out of the cast of Sorry to Bother You because she had gotten a Marvel movie and you felt like she might be too exposed and too well known.
1: It wasn't just the Marvel movie, to be fair, but
2: but the fact that she was well known. So what has changed for you in this idea? Because in this film, I mean, you've got all these heavy hitters.
1: I think maybe just more confidence in myself. Like I saw with Tessa, like how we made that a very specific thing. You know what I'm saying? And I was
2: it
1: like,
2: worked.
1: Yeah. And that I can write it in a way that and we can shape it in a way where it does have its own specificity.
2: Mm-hmm.
1: And so I think maybe I was more reacting to how a lot of movies do. Like it's the George Clooney. It's George Clooney breaking into banks. It's George Clooney being a sniper. It's George Clooney. And I was like, I don't want it's George Clooney doing this thing. I want it to be this character.
2: Mm-hmm.
1: Right.
2: Mm-hmm.
1: And I think that what I've realized is that even though the star of it all, how big someone is, can make people come to a movie for that. Then it's my job to make them forget what they know about that person, right? What they know about that actor. And it's also the actor's job. So I'm picking people that can pull that off.
2: Why was Kiki the person that had to be Corvette?
1: Oh, I saw how in other movies, they were like, okay, she does this one thing or these two things, this certain cadence. And they were like missing this whole other piece of her.
2: Of Kiki.
1: Yeah. And not in all the things they did. She's shown herself. That's how I knew it, right? And also I met with her and I could see this thing and her willingness to go there, you know? And in the same way that often I'm trying to cast against type, in that way, I saw with this, like, this is a chance to see someone do stuff that they haven't done before. And that she has this whole skill set that people were underappreciating.
2: You've said that you love stories that live inside of a contradiction.
1: Hmm.
2: And what strikes me about this moment now in your life is you might have the most contradictions of all that you are living in this moment. I mean, you have produced a $20 million film. You're inside the system, critiquing the system. Mm. But I'd like to know, how are you thinking about that?
1: Yeah. Well, I think that we're all inside the system. I think if I had a job, I've had many jobs at retail. I've had many jobs, doing stuff. Constructed redwood decks, all sorts of things like that.
2: Yeah.
1: And I'm inside the system. Like there's no getting out of it until we have a movement that creates a whole different system.
2: But in particular, though, I mean, when your first movie, Sorry to Bother You, came out. It was like a breakthrough of, oh, he is really speaking to the system. He's talking truth to power. It's very an anti-capitalist movie. But now you're entering the seasoned, successful role.
1: Mm.
2: Almost to the point where you are the system. You're part of that.
1: And I think what my films and my music has always said is that we all are the system. And my goal with my art is to instigate class struggle. So the reason that people know about me, for instance, is originally because of the music and now because of the movies.
2: Mm-hmm.
1: But from day one with the music, we were on EMI Records, no longer existing corporation, but they were maybe one of the most owned by a lot of heinous multinational corporation with investments all over the place, right?
2: Mm-hmm.
1: The reason is because I want this out on a platform to talk to people who, you know, they're not seeking out alternative things. They're not going to the punk DIY spots.
2: So you got to get inside in order to get to the people that you want to talk to.
1: But I wouldn't even put it that way, because we're inside already. Like, there's no getting out of it. There's no even if you make a commune in the woods, by virtue of you not actually changing the way things are, you're living inside capitalism.
2: Our guest today is filmmaker, rapper, and organizer Boots Riley. His new film is titled I Love Boosters. We'll continue our conversation after a short break. I'm Tanya Mosley, and this is Fresh Air Weekend.
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2: This is Fresh Air Weekend. I'm Tanya Mosley. Let's get back to my interview with Boots Riley. His new film, I Love Boosters, is a satirical look at a crew of women shoplifters in the Bay Area. Before Riley was a filmmaker, he spent more than 2 decades fronting the political hip-hop group The Coup, whose albums include Kill My Landlord, Steal This Album, and Party Music. And before he was a rapper, Riley loaded packages onto airplanes for UPS. And before that, he was a teenage labor organizer. He came up alongside radical politics. His father, Walter Riley, is a civil rights and criminal defense attorney in Oakland who organized auto workers in Detroit before law school. You know, Boots, you have talked a lot about your father, and there's so many parallels between you and him. But, you know, we're recording this the day after Mother's Day, and I had me thinking about your mother, because there's something that you said years ago about your late mom that has stuck with me. You said that she put her hopes and dreams aside, and that watching her life taught you that many women don't have a chance to realize theirs.
1: I don't remember saying that, but it sounds right.
2: Yeah.
1: Yeah.
2: Can you tell me about your mom?
1: So my mother was born to a black pre-beat poet named Lawrence Patterson and a German Jewish mother named Anita Penner, and in New York, and she was born in the 40s. So just even then being mixed, it wasn't something that is as prevalent as now. And she got pregnant with my sister when she was 15.
2: Wow.
1: And kind of was left alone.
2: To care for her.
1: Yeah. And before that time, she was part of the children's theater workshop that became Sesame Street.
2: How? In what way?
1: She was one of the cast members.
2: Oh, really?
1: Yeah.
2: What was her role?
1: I don't know. I just saw a picture and she told me about it because this would come up all the time about, because she then had four kids. And so she would sometimes let folks know, not just sometimes, a lot of times, let folks know
2: she was
1: what
2: proud
1: she
2: of
1: gave,
2: it.
1: Well, what she gave up.
2: Oh.
1: And I didn't find out till after she died. She wrote a lot of poetry in by reading her journals. Don't read your mom's journals after she dies. You'll find a lot about other men and very specific things that you don't want to know about your mom. But
2: but you also found out that she was a poet. So
1: yeah.
2: You
1: and her mother also, though, was a poet.
2: Huh.
1: Her mother also was involved in theater and was the director of Oakland Ensemble Theater, because she then later came, even though her mom moved away from her when she was a teenage mother, she came to be like, no, you're going to help me with this. And she moved to Berkeley. That's how she got to the West Coast.
2: So your grandmother, your mother's mother, is what introduced you. You know,
1: yeah,
2: when you talk
1: yeah.
2: about these stories about the theater in Oakland, that was your maternal grandmother.
1: Yeah. But it definitely did not make me want to do theater.
2: Yeah, that whole experience.
1: Yeah,
2: right.
1: Just like in the sense that it was boring, old people stuff. You know, like somebody sitting on a couch arguing with each other. There was always a slap.
2: Hmm.
1: Like, I think the actors of a certain age, they always want to slap.
2: Right.
1: They'll be like, should they slap me? You know, something
2: that's
1: like that.
2: That's the action. Right.
1: Yeah, or that's like the emotional thing.
2: One of the things I'll say, Boots, that struck me, though, about that quote that you don't remember that you said about your mom.
1: I mean, it sounds true.
2: When did you realize that, though, that, wow, my mom maybe didn't have a fully realized life? Was that something that you were had the emotional intelligence as a child, or was it when you were older?
1: Well, I think, you know, she told us. And also that was what she was doing later, was like, OK, I'm doing this now because I've had this other life. Right.
2: Mm-hmm.
1: She was around artists. She was around musicians. I was around jazz musicians, John Handy, you know, like all
2: some great ones.
1: Oliver Johnson. One time she took us to France and we were with all these jazz musicians who were from Oakland. You know, that was around the same time. I was 15. So I saw all this stuff. At the same time, I did also see like, oh, these people don't grow up. Like, I had this idea about artists and musicians specifically. Like, there's a arrested development compared to
2: the rest of
1: whoever I knew, right?
2: Oh.
1: And so I was like, I definitely don't want to be a musician.
2: Because I want to grow. I want to evolve.
1: Yeah, I felt like it was just, and it was maybe the particular people she was around, right? So, but my point is that she wanted to be around the excitement of creating things. And so it took, you know, all of these things about art and music that she was exposing me to.
2: Hmm.
1: So there was definitely a huge artistic influence from that and from her whole side of things. But it was, very much, I could see like she wasn't making things in the way that she wanted.
2: Maybe
1: to do,
2: not
1: you know.
2: Fulfilled.
1: Yeah.
2: Which it strikes me with I Love Boosters that this is a movie about women
1: mm-hmm.
2: who are creators
1: mm-hmm.
2: and their dreams are happening against a system that won't let them.
1: Yeah. Yeah. And I mean, that story is just so prevalent around just people I know. And you're right. You're pointing out some connection that I didn't think about. But I think for the same reason that I wrote the song I Love Boosters, I wanted to spend time with those characters and they seem interested. The real version of those characters, they still do exist.
2: How do you think your radical 15-year-old self or 25-year-old self would look at yourself today?
1: They'd be like, are you kidding me? You're making Star Wars for radical politics? When can I see it?
2: That's how you describe this film, is Star Wars for radical politics. You feel like this is the Star Wars for radical politics.
1: Yeah, well, I mean, but to be fair, Star Wars was supposed to be the Star Wars for radical politics. George Lucas, and I've confirmed this with him in person, and you can find him online talking about it. I just want to drop the fact that I have met George Lucas.
2: Right, that you've had this conversation.
1: Yeah, is that he originally was supposed to do what became Apocalypse Now.
2: Yeah.
1: And after American Graffiti, he had this hit. He figured he could do whatever he wanted. So it was based on Heart of Darkness. So he was doing Heart of Darkness, but where the main characters were the Viet Cong.
2: Yep.
1: And the person that they were going to get, their version of Kurtz, was someone who had betrayed them and started working with the United States and became evil in that. Mm-hmm. They were like, it's too radical. You're never going to make this movie. Nobody's going to fund it. And he couldn't get funding. And he was like, how about if I put it in space?
2: Yeah. And that is a story that, like, I can see why you hold on to that. And I think that's really interesting. For you, though, I just wonder, you know, that uses, like, space and science fiction and things. And your art is much more on the nose. It's much more on the head. It's much more, it's using metaphor, but it's telling you.
1: Yeah. Here's my thing. I feel like as long as I can keep you, like, so I've just done a tour since South by Southwest. I've played this movie 35 times, maybe, and I've sat through it every time. Boisterous laughter. Sometimes I'm worried people aren't getting the dialogue because they're laughing over certain parts. And, you know, it's crazy. So my thing is, in the same way with my music, if I keep you dancing, I got you, right? In this case, all of that stuff, whatever. If I keep you laughing and keep you interested and keep you on the edge of your seat and feeling surprised and engaged, then I have license to do almost anything. So, but it ends up being a balance, because if I'm going to do this thing that says, hey, it's like A, B, and C, I have to have something that's still pulling you in. Mm-hmm. And so that's actually been the thing that I've honed for 30 years. This is my second film, but it's not my second thing.
2: Right.
1: And I think what makes the film work is that it just works on a basic level. And then you think about, like, oh, this is what he's saying. But it's very clear what I'm saying. Yeah. It's not like
2: ambiguous.
1: There's no,
2: no.
1: Yeah. No. And I like art that does that.
2: Boots Riley, thank you so much for this film, and thank you for this conversation.
1: Thank you so much for having me.
0: Boots Riley's new film is I Love Boosters. It opens in theaters on May 22nd. May 8th marked the 100th birthday of Sir David Attenborough. Scientists from London's Natural History Museum noted the occasion by naming a new genus and species of a parasitic wasp after him. And he was honored on television with a special celebrating Attenborough's contributions to the history of nature documentaries, focusing on his favorite series, Life on Earth, Attenborough's Greatest Adventure, which premiered May 6th on PBS. It's available at pbs.org and the PBS app. Our TV critic David Biancooley has this review.
9: I have been lucky enough to have had a long career making natural history programs, but there was one series that changed everything. Life on Earth.
10: For more than 70 years, David Attenborough has been exploring the planet and its living inhabitants, filming and marveling at a world full of natural treasures. In the process, he's become a natural treasure himself. As host and as narrator, his whispery, enthusiastic voice is instantly recognizable. And his nature series over the decades have been widely popular, from the trials of life and the life of birds to the planet Earth, the Blue Planet, and this year's Ocean with David Attenborough. His first on-camera work was in the mid-1950s as host of the BBC nature series Zoo Quest. That program wasn't shown in the United States, but a taste of it is available in the new documentary Life on Earth, Attenborough's Greatest Adventure. Here he is on Zoo Quest as a very young man.
11: But apart from lizards and chameleons, there were many other smaller, fascinating creatures to be seen in that patch of forest.
10: Eventually, he gave up traveling the world with a film crew to become an administrator for the BBC. He commissioned such ambitious and pivotal projects as Kenneth Clark's 13-part Civilization series. But his concept of TV eventually drove him out from behind the desk and back into the field. I interviewed him for a book in 1991, and he said then of his BBC executive approach, quote, "It was our responsibility to say, what haven't we done and why aren't we doing it?" Unquote. And one of the things no one in TV was doing was a global TV series that told the entire story of evolution. Attenborough continued, "The wonderful thing about making natural history documentaries is that there is something in any sequence for everybody at every conceivable level of age, education, and interest." So he embarked upon Life on Earth, which began production 50 years ago. It took more than 3 years to film, visiting 40 countries and capturing more than 600 species. It was the way it was filmed, in part, that was so groundbreaking. It used new lenses from Canon, new color film from Kodak, and experimented with new developments in film speeds, time-lapse, and microphotography. Life on Earth premiered on PBS in 1982 and was seen globally by over 500 million people in more than 100 territories. This new special has Attenborough looking back on Life on Earth, and literally looking at it as it's projected in a screening room. He beams with pride and joy, and with good reason. One sequence, perhaps the most famous of his career, has him in Rwanda, crouching a respectful distance from a mother gorilla and her offspring. He's about to begin a prepared speech about the importance of opposable thumbs when the mother approaches and stares right into his face while her babies crawl on top of him affectionately. In Life on Earth, Attenborough says this.
12: There is more meaning and mutual understanding in exchanging a glance with a gorilla than any other animal I know.
10: And in this new special, looking back on that very sequence, he says this, obviously touched.
13: Extraordinary, really. I mean, it was one of the most privileged moments of our life, really.
10: Attenborough's Greatest Adventure tells behind-the-scenes stories of the dangers Attenborough and his crew faced while filming Life on Earth. Surprisingly, most of those dangers came not from wild animals, but from humans. Poachers and soldiers, gunfire in Rwanda, and threatened imprisonment in Saddam Hussein's Iraq. It also tells the story of how some of its most amazing TV moments were filmed. That's reason enough to seek out this special, which allows Attenborough to put his amazing career into perspective. But there's also his closing message, which really got to me, and which I'll close with as well. Thank you, David Attenborough, for a lifetime of priceless television.
13: Natural history television has produced an understanding in the audience about the importance of the natural world. It's an understanding of the part that humanity plays in the way the world operates and the way in which we are totally dependent upon the natural world. For every breath of air we take and every mouthful of food that we eat comes from the natural world, and that if we damage the natural world, we damage ourselves.
0: David Bianculli is Fresh Air's TV critic. Coming up, actor Will Sharp. He played a tech bro in season 2 of The White Lotus, and now he's Mozart in a new adaptation of Amadeus. This is Fresh Air Weekend.

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12: This is Fresh Air Weekend. I'm Tanya Mosley. Fresh Air producer Anne-Marie Baldonado has our next interview. Here she is.
13: Our guest is award-winning actor, writer, and director Will Sharp. You may have first encountered him in the second season of The White Lotus, where he played Ethan, a newly wealthy tech founder whose marriage may be unraveling. For that role, he received an Emmy nomination for Best Supporting Actor in a Drama. But Sharp had been noticed for his work already. He's been nominated for numerous BAFTAs, that's the UK equivalent of the Oscars and Emmys, for writing and creating shows like Flowers, a comedy about a family struggling with depression, grief, and loneliness. He received a BAFTA for acting in the BBC Netflix series Jiri Haji. More recently, he's appeared in Lena Dunham's series Too Much and the Oscar-winning film A Real Pain. Now he stars as Wolfgang Amadeus Mozart in a new limited series Amadeus, adapted from the 1979 stage play. The play was also the basis of the 1984 film. It tells a fictionalized story of the rivalry between Mozart and the court composer Antonio Salieri, who's played by Paul Bettany. Salieri becomes increasingly consumed by envy after realizing Mozart possesses the musical brilliance Salieri desperately prays for but can never attain. Here's a scene from the beginning of the series. 25-year-old Mozart has arrived in Vienna, hoping to build his reputation by composing operas and performing for the emperor's court. He meets Salieri at a court celebration. Salieri, a fan of Mozart's work, is shocked to find that Mozart is immature and irreverent, not a pious genius like his work would suggest. Here's Mozart introducing himself.
14: Wolfgang Amadeus Mozart.
15: Antonio Salieri.
14: The court composer?
15: Yes.
14: This is incredibly fortuitous. The whole reason why I came to Vienna was to write for the Imperial Opera.
15: Well, there's a process to all of that.
14: I wouldn't go a bit tight. You must at least be able to get me one meeting with the Emperor.
15: He's a very busy man.
14: What could be more important than this?
15: Than meeting you. Well, I believe he's currently drawing up plans to ensure our nation's claim on the Kingdom of Bavaria. I suppose that might be taking up some of his time.
14: Please. Just one meeting. I'll be forever in your debt, obviously.
13: Will Sharp, welcome to Fresh Air.
16: Hello, thanks for having me.
13: What did you do to prepare for this role? Did you learn about the historic figure, even if the story of Mozart and Salieri was always a reimagining?
16: So, I mean, the main preparation, I guess, was learning to play the piano pieces.
13: Yes, which you did.
16: Which I did, yeah. And that was like 6-7 months of piano lessons and, you know, just drilling specifically the pieces on camera. And then also, I guess, preparing for the conducting scenes where we tried to come up with a kind of hybrid language where in the day it would have been very metronomic, quite unexpressive. And obviously now we're used to seeing, you know, slightly more freeform seeming, very expressive conducting. And so we tried to find a language that blended the two, I think, because so much of what is expressed in the show, for my character in particular, you know, he's not very good at communicating with words. So a lot of the time the story or what is going on, you know, within him is expressed through the big musical set pieces. So there was that kind of practical preparation, which I actually found quite helpful because it was a way of meditating on the character without sort of getting in my head. It was like something very specific and mechanical to practice. And you find yourself thinking about the story, but not overthinking. It was almost like a kind of meditative practice or something. And then I did find that listening to Mozart's music was an incredibly helpful way of just kind of sinking into it. And it's not like a resource that you normally have. And even just thinking about the sheer range of his music, but also of his seemingly of his personality, where he's just very light and funny and playful at one end and super grand and dark and operatic at the other, and trying to marry all of that into one person. I found it just kind of, you know, if I had an hour free walking around Budapest with that in my ears, was quite helpful too.
13: There's part of the series when Mozart is composing the opera, The Marriage of Figaro. He's kind of estranged from his wife, Constanze. He's left Vienna to try to write, and he's with his collaborator in a pub. I'm making it sound kind of modern, but he's speaking to a woman in a pub.
16: Yeah.
13: And it's a woman he just met, and he plays some of the music he has for her, and the woman asks if he's writing the opera for his wife, and Mozart says yes. And then the woman says, couldn't you just talk to her? And Mozart says, this is how I talk. And I was wondering about that idea that someone can't talk or express themselves in life, and instead they express themselves or express what they really feel through their music, through a work of art, and trying to say what they can't say. And I was just wondering what you thought about that part of Mozart's struggle.
16: I felt like it became a really important piece of it for me. And actually that line, I think, just came out in the rehearsing of the scene or as we shot, just trying to sort of get to the bottom, I think, of who he was and what his predicament was, I guess. And it more and more felt like, you know, enjoyably, like he doesn't know how to read a room. There's a lot written kind of speculatively about neurodiversity, and I tried not to sort of be too literal about that or to retro-diagnose him, but definitely wanted to play him as slightly other. And he doesn't understand social norms or can't understand why people are offended if he said something that he's like, well, I think that's true, so what's the problem? So he's just kind of like, things that are simple to everyone else he can't do, and he can't communicate successfully in a kind of ordinary, normal way. But through his music, he's expressing a lot of what he isn't able to say day to day. And so I guess that's why those sequences felt quite important in terms of understanding him as a character and also understanding his story.
13: I want to ask you about this series, Too Much, created by Lena Dunham. It's loosely based on Lena Dunham's experience moving from New York to London and meeting her husband, Louis Felber, who also co-created the series and writes the music for the show. Megan Stalter plays the New Yorker moving to London after a breakup, and she meets your character, Felix, who's a musician and recovering addict. The characters meet cute and they fall in love, but their relationship isn't easy. How would you describe your character, Felix?
16: Felix, I guess, like, he just seemed like somebody who, on the surface of it, is quite, maybe seems cool or open, but actually quite quickly you realize he's a bit of a nerd, and also there's a lot going on that he doesn't want you to see. And, you know, a lot of the series, what I love about it is it's kind of about how your previous experiences and in relationships can get in the way of your present day one, and how, you know, can you get beyond the baggage that you carry with you. And each of those characters have, you know, do have baggage and are sort of contending with it.
13: I want to play a clip from Too Much. In this scene, Megan Stalter's character Jess and Felix are running to get to a wedding in the countryside. Felix is someone who grew up very posh, went to boarding school until his family lost their money and he has to leave because they couldn't pay for school anymore. But he's still friends with a lot of the rich people he met as a kid, but he doesn't feel comfortable with them. Here's the scene where they're running to get to the church.
17: Are you sure my outfit's okay? I've only been inside of a church once and it was to donate blood. I feel like I should be wearing a hat or something.
18: Do you even have a hat?
17: Like a beanie, of course.
18: Okay, listen. You probably haven't seen me like this before, but I actually feel pretty, like, weird. Like, I kind of feel a bit fizzy. You know what I mean? Like, kind of tight. Like, white noisy.
17: You mean nervous?
18: Yeah, maybe.
17: You look like you want to pass out.
18: Like, Augie and Polly, like, these aren't really my people, okay?
17: Well, why don't we just go home and we could eat cheese toasties or something?
18: I don't know. I feel sort of weirdly loyal to the groom because he was the only boy in my year who didn't call me Felix Ramen.
17: It's like a racist nickname.
18: Yeah, it's a racist nickname. I'm not saying we can't be ourselves. I'm just saying, like, I don't know. You know what I'm saying, right? Just sort of not our full selves.
17: Yes, over and out. I hear you, Mr. Felix.
13: That's a scene from the Netflix show Too Much. Lena Dunham said that she loved having you on set, not only because of your acting, but because you're also a writer, a show creator, and director. And she said that you contributed a lot to the character Felix, including the bit in that scene that the kids at the school called him Felix Ramen. Can you talk about collaborating with Lena Dunham on this show and on your character?
16: I mean, I think that's very generous of her to say, but she's sort of the agent of all of it, really. But I did feel very listened to. And I guess it did feel like we were always working together to find who he was, even from like our very first cup of tea to talk about it, you know, in London. And she definitely

0: 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More at sscln.org.
1: That conversation into it. But yeah, with the Felix Remen thing, his name was Felix Remen in the show. Mm. And I think I just was like, there is absolutely no way if his name was Felix Remen and he's half Japanese and he went to that kind of school that he wouldn't be called Felix Ramen. There's just absolutely no way that he wouldn't be called Felix Ramen.
2: Now, you were born in England and then your family moved to Japan for your early childhood before then moving back to England. Could you describe what your childhood neighborhood was like when you were living those early years in Japan?
1: I mean, very urban compared to like suburban Surrey where we moved to in England. I mean, I remember like the sound of the cicadas in the summer. And I don't know, a lot of it is quite aural for me, like the sound of train stations in Tokyo or like near my grandma's house who just turned 100 last week. You know, there's like a chime that goes off at kind of 5 p.m. every evening. And a lot of it, weirdly, I've not had this thought before. Maybe it's because I'm doing a radio show. So my brain is in like listening
2: mode. Sound is so important.
1: Yeah, but it does feel like a lot of it is quite, yeah, aural. But there's definitely like, I'd often talk about like a kind of layer of nostalgia that I feel like is unavailable to me in England, where I can sort of reminisce up to a point, but there's like a sort of plane of memory or feeling or something that is left in Japan and that I would only get when I've gone back to Japan. And it's a weird thing where I think, you know, people who have lived in different countries or who are mixed race, you do sometimes end up with this feeling that you're not really sure where your home is or how to identify. And so, you know, if I go back to Japan, I can speak the language, but kind of in a very wobbly way where I sound a bit like a 10-year-old still. And I sort of feel like a very gaijin, you know, Western version of a Japanese person. I feel like a sort of foreigner, I suppose. And in the same way in England, because I look Japanese, I've always felt a little bit like like an outsider trying to kind of learn how people communicate in England, which can be sort of quite complicated at the best of times.
2: I want to ask you about the 2024 film, A Real Pain. Jesse Eisenberg wrote, directed, and starred in the film. It's about two cousins who used to be close but aren't anymore. They're played by Jesse Eisenberg and Kieran Culkin, who won an Oscar for his role in the film. And to try to connect, the cousins go to Poland on a Holocaust history tour to honor their late grandmother and to visit the house that she had to flee. You play James, the tour guide, who isn't Jewish but is a historian of Jewish history. I want to play a scene from A Real Pain. The group has been on the trip for a while and is traveling between Holocaust sites via train. And the group is traveling first class. Kieran Culkin's character, Benji, he's a big personality and at times questions the tour, questions his cousin, questions you as their guide. And here Benji is uncomfortable traveling in comfort on the train, thinking about what his ancestors had to endure. Benji, played by Kieran Culkin, speaks first.
3: 80 years ago, we would have been herded into the backs of these things like cattle.
4: Okay, Benji, I don't think anybody here wants to hear that right now.
3: Okay, why not? Why doesn't anyone want to hear it?
5: Because it's depressing.
3: Okay, look, depressing? It's okay.
6: You're raising an interesting sensitivity here. It does sometimes come up on these tours. You're staying in fancy hotels, eating posh food, and at the same time, you're looking back at the horrors of your family history. It can conjure up confusing feelings of discomfort and discordance, and dare I say, even a kind of guilt, you know, comparing your own life.
7: I don't feel guilt.
6: No, nor should you, Mark.
7: Why would I feel guilt?
6: No, I'm not saying that you have to feel guilty.
3: Well, because our lives are so pampered and privileged. Like, we completely cut ourselves off from anyone else's true pain.
2: That's a scene from A Real Pain. And in that scene, we also heard Jesse Eisenberg, Jennifer Grey, and Daniel Oreski. That's just one of the scenes where Kieran Culkin's character questions the tour and questions what this group is doing. What was it like filming those scenes with Kieran Culkin? I would think it's very heightened.
1: Yeah,

0: you know, he's an electric performer, and it was kind of fun. And like, I remember on that scene, Jesse, as he always did, came in with a very specific plan about how to shoot it and where everyone would be and how it was going to be choreographed, because, you know, we're on a train, so the options are limited. And Kieran was like, hang on a minute, why would I stand there? Or let's rehearse it, let's see what happens. And so even before we'd started rolling in a kind of metadramatic way, they'd fallen into the same dynamic as the characters. And Jesse would, of course, like very wryly be like, well, this is perfect because you have no respect for me as a director, and nor does the character have any respect for me. So this is going to work great. And it did work great. And it really did feel like a... because we were traveling through these places, it felt like we really were this little unit going on this journey. And it's just exciting to act opposite Kieran. Some of my favourite scenes were, you know, getting to go head to head with Benji. And you sort of know he's always going to bring it and it's always going to work. But then he's also very playful and kind of doesn't mind pushing the edges of it, which I think sometimes makes for really unexpected choices that can lead to, you know, interesting things happening on camera.
1: And so you have to kind of react a different way each time.
0: Yeah, a little bit, but that's fun. And it suited the character for him to have that energy.
1: Well, Will Sharp, thank you so much for joining us.
0: Thank you for having me. It was a pleasure.
2: Will Sharp stars in the new limited series Amadeus, which is available on Stars. He spoke with producer Anne-Marie Baldonado. Fresh Air Weekend is produced by Teresa Madden. Fresh Air's executive producer is Sam Brigger. Our technical director and engineer is Audrey Bentham. Our engineer today is Adam Staniszewski. Our interviews and reviews are produced and edited by Phyllis Myers, Roberta Shurrock, Anne-Marie Baldonado, Lauren Krinzel, Monique Nazareth, Thea Challoner, Susan Yakundi, Anna Bauman, and Nico Gonzalez-Whistler. Our digital media producer is Molly C.V. Nesper. With Terry Gross, I'm Tanya Mosley.

0: Well, the film has been showing in different cities over the past few months. It was in New York. It's been in London at various film festivals in this month of May. And Lana Daher is on the line from Paris. Lana, welcome. Good morning.
1: Good morning.
0: It's a fascinating project on any number of levels, not least the level of research and where you looked for the material that you've included in this film. Describe that process for us.
1: Julian, I also wanted to add that the film's actually currently showing in London.
0: Indeed,
1: at
0: yes.
1: The Ciné Lumière at the Institut Français. And so back to the research process of this film was extremely difficult because on one end, we don't have a unified history book. We don't have a national archive. On another end as well, I started working on this film in 2018 and very complicated situation in Lebanon since then. And I actually live in Beirut. I'm currently in Paris for the French release of the film, but I live in Beirut. And so we had in 2019, one of the worst economic crises in the world, 2020, the port explosion, and it goes on and on. And so I started researching it was almost like an archaeologist, searching for fossils of some kind. I went to private institutions, public institutions, abandoned archives. Eventually, most of the material that I decided to use, half of it was independent Lebanese cinema from the 50s until today, documentary and fiction films. And I also resourced those from, the directors or producers individually. And so it was a very, very long, slow research to really find the kind of archives that I wanted to use in the film.
0: And what's been the reaction among people in Beirut who've been able to see it?
1: Well, the reaction's been incredible. I mean, I decided to show it. We had a premiere planned in April in Beirut, and then the last war officially started. Because as Nadim was saying earlier, to me, it feels like it never ended since 2024. And then we still decided to show the film at Metropolis Cinema in Beirut. It's the first time that the cinema releases a film during a war. It's been showing daily since then, three times a day now for the last few weeks. And it's been a very, very powerful, very moving experience. At the beginning, we thought that maybe only 5 or 10 or 12 people would show up. And eventually 300 people showed up and we had to open both theaters. A lot of people couldn't find tickets, which is why we ended up having a release. The Israeli drone, which is flying very low over Beirut all day, every day, became part of the sound design of the film. We could actually hear it like through the theater in the cinema. And it's just been a very moving experience. A lot of different generations experiencing the film very differently. It's been cathartic for some, very healing. For others, it's been extremely difficult, but they still sense the importance of remembering.
0: I wanted to bring Arisha in with a thought, actually, because a film telling the story of a city when it's in the situation that Beirut is in, there's clearly a parallel with Kyiv and other Ukrainian cities as well.
2: Yes, and I think it's being an eyewitness to what is happening, recording these, documenting adaptation, survival, courage. Because, all of these are tragedies. They are tragedies of personal stories, but there's some kind of paradise born in hell almost because people show their best side of humanity as well by helping each other, by rushing in. There's a story of a young man who was trying to save a woman under the rubble just last week when there was this horrible bombing of a residential building. So, I think it's amazing what Lana is doing and has done to connect the thread. This is where these projects are like the book we talked about in Iran before. They are finding the missing thread and giving people sense. And at war, this sense is so important.
0: Nadim, a brief word, if you would, because time is a little tight. But have you had the chance to see this?
3: Yes, I've been lucky because it's been now showing in Paris. And it touched me a lot, and I've been able to talk about it with friends and family. And I really, really liked it. Thank you, Lana. And I think... For me, what also really touched me and the way Lana captures her history and her film is not linear. And that's really how frankly, most of us have been experiencing in Lebanon, this sort of constant interruptions of war, migration, destruction, return, and we go again, and so forth. And this non-linearity, which can be a bit disconcerting at times, has been, for me, so Lebanese and has really described, you know, I was born in the Civil War in 77. It's really, frankly, described my life, my parents' life. And to see that on screen really helps, has some form of catharsis, but also pushes us, frankly, for the harder questions, because it's not prescriptive, right? We don't know where we go from here. There's a sense of grief. There's a real sense as well that comes out of the film of this very typical Lebanese love of life. But so, yeah, I mean, I think really, thank you, Lana. Really, really enjoyed it.
0: Well, listen, Nadim, thank you for your remarks. Lana, thank you for prompting such plaudits in the studio, and congratulations on the film, which has clearly made a huge impression already and will continue to do so as it travels further afield. Lana Daher. We're going to turn to an inspiring story now. It concerns William Kamkwamba, born and raised in Malawi, who was forced to drop out of school due to the famine in his country at the time, but this did not stop him from learning. He taught himself how to make a windmill from scrap metal and other material, and it generated enough electricity and water for his home and for the rest of his village. Now, it's a story that has since gained worldwide recognition. His memoir has become a New York Times bestseller. Netflix made a film about his life. Theatre productions were made. And now a musical is being performed in London's West End at the Soho Place Theatre. Well, here's William telling me his story.

0: at that time, in 2001 growing season, we experienced some drought. A lot of people, their crops didn't do well. In Malawi, almost 99% of the population in the rural areas are farmers, depending on growing their own food. Even my family was also badly affected by the situation. At that time, I was supposed to start high school, but because of the situation, my parents couldn't afford to send me to school. I was forced to drop out of school. I started thinking, what can I do in order for me to continue with my studies? I decided to go to the library to read books. I found a book which had the pictures of the windmill on the cover. And I said, if I can build this windmill to pump water, I can start irrigation, growing crops 2 to 3 times a year. That would be the solution to the problem that we're facing.
1: So you built it to help the family home?
0: Yes.
1: Out of what? What materials did you use?
0: So the book didn't say what type of materials you need to use. I ended up going to the junkyard, picking up pieces of metal that I could find, putting them together to build this windmill.
1: What did people in the village think at the time? Did they think you were onto something, or did they think this is not going to work?
0: They didn't believe me at the beginning because they have never seen an windmill before. And we don't even have the name for windmill in my language. So people were like, what on earth is he doing? Collecting junk, putting it together, saying that he is going to build something that we have never seen. There must be something wrong with him. Maybe he's going crazy.
1: But it did work. And how much difference did it make in your family home for power and for water?
0: It had a great impact in my family once the windmill worked because we were using the power for the lighting, for listening to like radio, and later on when he started like pumping water for vegetable garden that we were eating, some of it we were like selling at the market.
1: It's now become a worldwide story. You've been interviewed at a TED talk. Your story is now part of this new musical in London. Could you ever have imagined that was going to happen when you were a 13-year-old?
0: No. At that time, when I was building the windmill, I was just thinking that it's going to solve the problem that we are facing at that time. But I didn't imagine that the work I was doing, it would take me further.
1: What did you think of the musical when you first saw it?
0: I was amazed. To me, watching it, I have this mixed feelings. It's because I'm reliving the past. Some of that past that was very exciting, some of that was very difficult. But I'm happy with the work that the actors and the writers and the producers have done.
1: Inventor William Kamkwamba, a musical about his life journey, playing in London's West End now. Now, the leading Israeli historian, Omer Bartov, has a new book out about his country. It's called Israel, What Went Wrong? The premise is this. In the early years of statehood, he writes, Israel was seen in the West as an icon of liberal, progressive and egalitarian society. But as he then suggests, Professor Bartov believes much has gone seriously wrong since. Israel does not have a formal single document written constitution, despite the 1948 Declaration of Independence promising one by the 1st of October that year. Now, he regards this as a significant omission and told me that had it happened, Israel might have taken a different path.
2: So, you know, United Nations on the 29th of November 1947 proposed a partition of Palestine into two states, a Jewish state and an Arab state. The Palestinian population at the time and the Arab states rejected that partition resolution because it was unfair, because only a third of the population was Jewish, two-thirds were Palestinian, but the Jews were given slightly over half of the territory. But Israel, as it proclaimed itself on the 14th of May 1948, just as the British were leaving that midnight, promised to promulgate a constitution by October of 1948, which would reflect the principles that were provided in its proclamation. That is, that it would be a state that would provide equal rights to all its citizens. And that constitution which should have also provided the borders of that state, was never actually endorsed by Israel. And so it became a country that has never quite said what its borders are, and they've shifted over time, as you know. And it's become a state that never really provided itself a legal framework for how it would treat its citizens. And that became, over time, a major issue, especially after 1967, since that point, Israel is a country, in fact, from the river to the sea, in which there are equal numbers of Jews and Palestinians, but only the Jews have full rights.
1: Just going back to that point about the Constitution, if that had been written down along the lines that you've just outlined, what difference do you

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1: Not necessarily, but we know from countries that have constitutions, such as the United States, it's a country that has had and does have many problems, but it does fall back on the constitution to provide some sort of legal framework as to what it is and how it treats its own citizens. And in the case of Israel, that might have made a difference on the main issue of the state of Israel from its very birth, and that is the relationship between Jews in Israel and Palestinians. The main two issues that existed then were first that those Palestinians who remained in the state of Israel were promised equal rights as citizens, and immediately thereafter were subjected to 20 years of military rule, during which time most of their lands were confiscated from them. A constitution might have made that much more difficult, having provided equal rights to the two populations. And the second issue would have been that possibly those 750,000 Palestinians who were expelled from Israel in 1948, a constitution might have made it difficult to entirely ignore that issue. That is, could have provided some framework for a process of restitution, a process of at least partial return, all of which was being debated at the time and eventually rejected by the state. And the Supreme Court of Israel, which has over time actually sanctioned both the expropriation of Arab lands and after 67, increasingly Jewish settlement in the occupied territories, might have been subjected to a constitution that would have made it much more difficult. So we don't know exactly what would have happened, but it might have made the kind of transformation of Zionism that I describe in the book from an ideology of liberation and emancipation for Jews into what has become now an ideology of militarism, of expansionism, of ethnic cleansing, and since October 2023, justifying genocide, would have made that much more difficult.
2: I wanted to bring it forward to the present day, because clearly the question you pose in the title of the book is what went wrong. How much does the Hamas attack of October 2023 contribute to what you say has gone wrong in Israel? I mean, but what about the actual mindset of the country, the way the country is run since that moment?
1: It has. Look, I mean, the Hamas attack, first of all, was a war crime and a crime against humanity, and about 800 mostly Jewish Israeli citizens were murdered. But it also put on steroids a kind of process that had already been happening. The general trend of the current government in particular to try and keep the occupied territory, but try to remove the Palestinians from it. So until October 7th, the Netanyahu government and many of his previous governments believed in managing the occupation. That is, that you could enclose the Palestinians in Gaza behind the multi-billion dollar fence and they would just stay there. That whole concept collapsed. And the question was, on October 7th, and the question was, what now? And the decision by Israeli policymakers at that point was, if we cannot manage the occupation, we have to remove the Palestinians from Gaza. Now, that failed. The plan was ethnic cleansing of Gaza. But the Palestinians, unlike in 1948, had no place to go to. The borders were closed.
2: That's where the Israelis, of course, would say this was self-defense. This was an act of extraordinary mass violence, and they had the right to defend themselves when that happened.
1: Correct. A state has the right to defend itself. It does not have the right to ethnically cleanse or destroy a population. These are two different things. Mm. What Israel declared was that its goal was to destroy Hamas and release the hostages. What it actually practiced was an attempted ethnic cleansing of the entire population, which failed and transformed itself into a genocidal operation.
2: As you know, my job requires me to point out that the Israeli government would firmly deny a great deal of what you have just said, and I just want to put that out there because clearly that's my job to an extent to do that. I wanted to come back finally, if I may, to where you think this argument goes from here. If Israel has gone as wrong as you say it has, what could start?

0: but to put it right?
1: Yeah, look, I mean, this is the main question. I think that by now, first of all, Zionism as a state ideology, having become an ideology that justifies racism, in fact, Jewish supremacy, mass violence and genocide, would have to be discarded, would have to be put on the garbage heap of history. And Israel has to reinvent itself as a state of all its citizens and as a state that respects international law. Now, can it do it from within? No, I think that Israel is on the way to becoming an authoritarian, violent state that is already in the process of also becoming a pariah state. That's not good for Israel. It's not good for Israel's citizens. The dynamic, I think, does not exist in the states itself. There are elements there. There are people who are very brave who are trying to oppose that, but they are a very small minority.
0: But how much of that is a reaction to the fact that they know still on its borders are countries or individuals or organizations who say they shouldn't be on the map at all?
1: You know, I mean, this is part of what Israel has claimed. We know that for the last 20 years, most Sunni Arab countries actually want to have peace with Israel. Saudi Arabia spoke about that 20 years ago. Israel has peace with Jordan. It has peace with Egypt. Saudi Arabia and the Gulf states would like to normalize relations with Israel. The one thing that stands between that and an actual agreement is that Israel refuses to settle the issue of Palestinians. It wants the land. It does not want the people. If it were willing to face the fact that there are 7 million Jews and 7 million Palestinians living there, they have to find a way to share the space rather than trying to be rid of each other, then there could actually be a normalization of Israeli life and politics in the region itself.
2: The Israeli historian Omer Bartov, his book is Israel, What Went Wrong. You're listening to Weekend from the BBC World Service. Nadim Huri and Orisha Lutsevich with me throughout. The news coming up in a moment.

0: Last week on Wait, Wait, Don't Tell Me, Hari Kondabolu was all for putting toys back in kids' cereal boxes, but he wanted more.
1: I love that they brought the toys back, but I've always felt that adult cereals should have, like, things in them, too.
0: Yeah.
1: Like Viagra or Lipitor.
0: I'm Peter Sagal. This week, we turned the tables on Jeopardy host Ken Jennings by asking him questions in the form of a question. 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
3: Laura from Folsom says that being an Evergreen member gives her a sense of peace in a chaotic world. 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
4: BBC World Service, it's 7 hours GMT. Welcome to Weekend with Julian Warica. A growing Ebola outbreak in the Democratic Republic of Congo is declared an emergency of international concern.
5: This is our 17th Ebola outbreak. We know how to keep it under control. The challenge is to stop people thinking of it as a mysterious illness and ensure they seek proper health care.
4: Can Iran and the United States ever resolve their differences?
6: I know this may sound very naive, but I think Americans need to understand that Iranians, the Iranian people, are not the Islamic Republic of Iran.
4: We hear from a hostage held captive by Iran in 1979 and the curator of the Holy See Pavilion at the Venice Biennale, inspired by the life and work of St. Hildegard of Bingen. That's all on Weekend after the World News.
7: Live from NPR News, I'm Dale Willman. Thousands of people gathered in Montgomery, Alabama, Saturday to mobilize support for voting rights in the U.S. The rally was called to express concern about redistricting efforts across the country, spearheaded by President Trump. Speaking at the rally, New Jersey Democratic Senator Cory Booker accused the Supreme Court of attacking the voting rights of black people in a recent ruling, and he said this isn't the first time that's happened.
8: We saw it with Dred Scott. We saw it with Plessy versus Ferguson. We even saw it with Korematsu. But the solution in those days was not to sit back and agonize. It was to stand up and organize.
7: Russian President Vladimir Putin is headed to Beijing next week for a state visit with Chinese leader Xi Jinping. The Russia-China summit comes just days after President Trump's own trip to China came to a close. NPR's Charles Maines has more.
9: Kremlin spokesman Dmitry Peskov acknowledged Moscow was following press reports of Trump's visit to China closely. President Putin's two-day trip to Beijing starting Tuesday now gives the Russian leader a chance to learn details firsthand. The Kremlin says Putin and Xi will also discuss pressing bilateral issues as well as key international crises. Presumably that includes Russia's war in Ukraine, where China has provided a lifeline to Russia's economy and to a degree its defense industry in the face of Western sanctions. The U.S. and Israel's war against Iran will also feature heavily, with China's appetite for Russian energy exports on the rise amid Tehran's blockage of the Strait of Hormuz. Charles Maines, NPR News, Moscow.
7: An Ebola outbreak in the Democratic Republic of Congo and Uganda has been declared a public health emergency of international concern. As NPR's Gabrielle Emmanuel reports, neighboring countries in East Africa are at high risk of further spread.
10: There are 8 confirmed cases, but nearly 250 suspected ones and 80 suspected deaths. Most of this Ebola outbreak is in eastern DRC, a place that is already facing a high level of instability and violence. One case is in the capital of DRC and 2 cases are in the capital of Uganda. There are no vaccines or specific treatments for this particular strain of Ebola. The public health emergency of international concern is among the World Health Organization's highest alert categories. It helps coordinate international surveillance and response efforts. Gabriella Emanuel, NPR News.
7: New York's Long Island Railroad remains shut down at this hour. 5 unions that represent about half the rail line's workers called a strike early Saturday morning after failing to reach a new contract. The railroad is offering limited shuttle bus service to New York subway stations. The LIRR is the country's largest commuter rail system. Bulgaria has won the 70th Eurovision Song Contest with single Dara's party anthem, Bangaranga. Darby 24 others. This is NPR News. Muslim funeral prayers are being held in the Maldives for a military diver who died while searching for the bodies of four Italian divers who went missing Thursday. NPR's Dia Hadid reports.
11: The Maldives independent newspaper reports that 43-year-old Staff Sergeant Mohamed Mahoudi died while participating in a search and rescue mission for the missing Italians. The paper reported that he had undertaken multiple rescue missions in his career, including diving to depths of 230 feet. The Associated Press reports that one man, a diving instructor, was found dead near the mouth of a cave some 160 feet below surface on Thursday, but another four Italians have not been found. The AP reports that the other divers may be in or around the cave, which lies off the Vavu Atoll. It's unclear why the divers went so deep. The limit for recreational diving in the Maldives is about 100 feet. Dee Hadid, NPR News.
7: There were 43 arrests in London Saturday as thousands of police were used to keep two opposing marches separated. One was led by a far-right agitator, while the other march commemorated the exodus of some 700,000 Palestinians from what is now Israel in 1948. 22 people were also arrested following the FA Cup final match at Wembley Stadium. It was a wild day at the PGA Championship on Saturday. During the day, 14 different players had at least a share of the lead at one point. But when it was over, Alex Smalley hung on to a two-stroke lead after shooting a 68. He made three birdies over his last four holes for the day. Five players are tied for second, while four others sit at three strokes back. I'm Dale Willman, NPR News.
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4: Six minutes past 7 GMT. Welcome to Weekend from the BBC World Service with me, Julian Warwicker. With me throughout the programme, Nadeem Houri, the Executive Director of the Arab Reform Initiative. Nadeem is in Paris, and here in London, Orishia Lutsevich, Deputy Director of the Russia and Eurasia Programme and Head of the Ukraine Forum at Chatham House. To southern Africa, Ebola, no stranger to the Democratic Republic of Congo, which has seen more than a dozen outbreaks since the virus was first identified there 50 years ago. But medical experts in the African country are concerned about the latest outbreak of the infectious disease, which is spread through direct contact with bodily fluids. The DRC Health Minister, Samuel Roger Kamba, has warned it's a strain with a very high death rate, but he sought to reassure the public.
13: Nous avons eu la confirmation que c'est Ebola.
5: We've had confirmation that this is Ebola. The strain is already known. It notably struck in Uganda and also here back in 2012. There are no vaccines or specific treatment. But this is not our first time dealing with the epidemic. This is our 17th Ebola outbreak. We know how to keep it under control. The challenge is to stop people thinking of it as a mysterious illness and ensure they seek proper health care.
4: Well, 80 people are known to have died so far, so why such a high rate of deaths already? Jason Kindrachuk is a virologist at the University of Manitoba in Canada, and he's worked on the virus in the DRC.
14: I think the real kind of thing to think about with this is that the rate of the overall case fatality rate for this, not as high as what we've seen with other Ebola virus outbreaks, with other Ebola virus species, but it's the extraordinary number of cases that we've seen in such a short period of time. So there's a real need right now to figure out how many people have been not diagnosed yet, how far the virus has reached, and how quickly this can get contained.
4: Is it known how it's spread at this stage?
14: The issue for us, we can reflect back with the West African Ebola epidemic and obviously many, many different outbreaks in DRC. It's that close proximity to people that are sick, right? Traditional burials certainly can exacerbate the amount of transmission we see in communities, but also the provision of healthcare to patients that are sick if they don't have the proper PPE for healthcare workers. So for us right now, it's trying to identify those patients that are sick, making sure that they're isolated and making sure that healthcare workers are safe.
4: I refer to what the health minister in DRC has said, that there is no vaccine and no treatment available for this particular strain of the virus. Is he right about that?
14: Yes, and I think that's what is making many people nervous. And again, reflecting back on that situation over a decade ago back in West Africa, the current vaccines that are licensed are not currently licensed for this particular species or strain of Ebola. That makes it much more difficult because now we don't have that ability to deploy vaccine immediately out to areas where we've seen transmission. So a lot of it is now trying to do that contact tracing, find those patients, those people that have not been documented to be infected yet, and to try and make sure that they're isolated so they don't continue to spread the virus.
4: What should people know at this stage about symptoms, particularly people who think they might be at risk here?
14: You know, this is the difficult part for Ebola is that those early symptoms are very nondescript, right? It's, you know, many cases they're described as influenza-like illness, general malaise, fever. For us, the good thing so far is that transmission does not occur prior to symptom onset from what we've seen in past outbreaks. But as soon as people are symptomatic, that means that those biological fluids can have virus. So, you know, people that are feeling generally unwell, which again, in an area like DRC, where there's a lot of other diseases, we need to get those people to healthcare access and facilities as quickly as possible.
4: You mentioned what happened in West Africa a few years ago. People will remember that and the scale of it. Yeah. Are we looking at something similar here, potentially?
14: Well, you know, in talking to colleagues today in Kinshasa and other regions, I think we're all reflecting on that with a sense of nervousness, right? The fact that we're looking at this right now and saying we need to backtrack to figure out how many cases have been undocumented as well, how broadly this has already spread between regions. We've seen cases now in a couple in Kampala and a case in Kinshasa now. You know, it brings back a lot of those memories. I think we've learned a lot in terms of containment. Certainly the DRC, those frontline folks and healthcare workers there, they're the best in the world at being able to deal with Ebola virus disease. But the reality is that this is already spinning out of control. We need to get that contained as quick as possible.
4: Jason Kindrachuk, who's a virologist at the University of Manitoba in Canada on that Ebola outbreak in the DRC. Now, closer to home in terms of London, it's been a tumultuous week in British politics. The Prime Minister, Sir Keir Starmer, appears to have lost much of his authority. Many of his own members of Parliament view him now as an interim leader who will remain in office until arrangements are made for him to be replaced, although he does not see it that way. Several names have been put forward to possibly take over from him. Among the former Health Secretary, Wes Streeting, he resigned from Keir Starmer's government. And the Mayor of Greater Manchester in the north of England, Andy Burnham, who's not yet in Parliament and will have to win a by-election before he could then run for the top job. But the Education Secretary, Bridget Phillipson, has told BBC Radio that as far as she's concerned, Keir Starmer has her full support.
15: Keir Starmer continues to have my full support. It's an incredibly difficult job. It's been really tough and bruising and very draining couple of weeks for everybody. I know how much people are hurting. I also know that we are facing a time of big challenge, both at home and abroad. And it's important that in those times, we continue with the level-headed leadership that we need.
4: But the opposition Conservative Party leader, Kemi Badenoch, says the governing Labour Party has no solutions to Britain's problems.
16: We've seen the Health Secretary resign because he wants to be Prime Minister. The Labour Party is only interested in themselves. They are not governing the country. Andy Burnham wants to rock up and just be Prime Minister despite being out of Parliament for a decade. There's only one party that is actually holding them to account in Parliament. That's the Conservative Party. Just this week, we came out with some alternative solutions for government in the King's Speech, how we can drill our own oil and gas in the North Sea, how we can make power cheaper. And we will have a candidate in that by-election so that the people who live there will be able to vote for those policies.
4: Well, calls for Keir Starmer's resignation grew within the Labour Party after it suffered heavy losses in local elections last week. Let's assess all of this with our political correspondent, Rob Watson. Rob, good morning. Welcome.
17: Good morning, Julian. Yes, what a week it's been in British politics, or 10 days. And then I was about to extend that to 10 years. And then I thought, actually, I ought to extend that back to the financial crisis of 2008. But good morning again.
4: Just how divided does the Labour Party look to you just now?
17: Well, it certainly looks very bruised and battered, and it certainly is divided in the sense that there are some divisions as to whether the party needs to move a little bit more to the left because it's been losing votes on the left to the populist Greens, or whether it needs to stay more in the centre and worry about all those white working class voters that it's lost to the populist anti-immigrant Reform Party. And in many ways, I'm not going to give a politics lecture, don't worry, Julian, but in many ways, the problem that Labour faces is that its traditional coalition of working class white people and trade unions and people who are young university graduates, ethnic minorities, urban dwellers. It was a big coalition, and Brexit has sort of unscrambled it, really.
18: I'm going to get brief observations from my guests and then come back to you to reflect on what you've heard. Nadeem Hoori, as you look at the state of British politics, what's in your mind?
19: You know, I mean, it's a typical story we see in so many countries across democracies that how do you manage anger and this idea that it's no longer enough to just promise centrist politics today, including in well-established democracies like the UK. I mean, I think voters don't just want better managers. I really think they're looking for more meaning in their politics. And I, from afar, and I'm not a UK politics specialist, Starmer doesn't seem to offer that. So he's being, you know, undercut from the far right, from the far left, from anti-system independents, and people are. Mm. They just don't see what these politics really stand for.
18: Arisha.
20: Well, I think it kind of ties in what we were discussing before, the interconnected world we live in, the energy crisis, the attack on Iran that caused it, the Russia that is militarizing and threatens Europe. All of this, if people feel home, at home, and I think that we are having a major crisis of this prosperity politics, the promise that politicians make to people that they will offer prosperity is no longer there because the scrapbook is not there. Mm. There's no cheat sheet how to ensure that. And they sometimes are not telling their constituents the truth that this is a different world that requires different kind of spending and different priorities because of that, because of crises around the world.
18: Rob Watson, there are two analyses. Where do you want to take it from there?
17: Well, can I be immensely boring and absolutely 100% agree with what both Nadeem and Arisha said, and good morning to them and good morning to everyone listening. I totally agree with that. I mean, there's been an extensive... Well, first of all, I want to say that it's not exclusively a British problem, right. As Nadeem and Arisha were both pointing out. This is common across developed democracies, right? It's not just Britain. But there's been some extensive research into what is driving the voter volatility and anger, which in turn is what is driving the instability in British politics. And it is all of the things that have been discussed. It's sort of stagnating living standards, a sense that you don't really have any trust in the politicians, the system, and thirdly, that there are strains on social cohesion. So that is concern about things like immigration, how on earth you make diversity work. All of those things lumped together has led to this sort of 20-year brewing cocktail of instability, anger and frustration.
18: Robert, a brief final word, if you would. There is no formal leadership challenge as it stands, but do you think we're literally only sort of hours or days away from there being one?
17: Not hours or days. The thing to keep your eyes on is June 18th. Why? And that's because the guy who's considered to be the most likely challenger or most successful one to Keir Starmer, Andy Burnham, is taking part in a by-election. He's standing in a by-election in the Manchester area. That is going to be a doozy because if, and it's a big if, he wins, he would then get into Parliament, which he have to be. He have to be an MP to challenge the Labour leadership. And then I reckon it's showdown time, Julian, and everybody listening.
18: Well, I'm not saying we'll look forward to that because that's clearly for other people to decide. But no doubt we will chat on the subject if it happens. Rob, thank you. Rob Watson with his analysis of the state of British politics. Now, on Wednesday of this week, a committee in the Israeli Knesset met to discuss rising attacks and harassment of Christians in Jerusalem. It assembled following a violent attack on a Catholic nun by an Israeli settler a few weeks ago. While physical attacks such as this are rare, insults, vandalism of churches and being spat on has become a daily occurrence for Christians in Jerusalem. And members of the clergy and the congregations are warning it's getting worse. Our correspondent Ione Wells now reports from Jerusalem.
21: The Christian community here in Jerusalem was shocked recently when a video went viral of a man pushing a French Catholic nun to the ground and kicking her in the Old City. It took place on Mount Zion, near a site Jews believe is King David's tomb and Christians believe is the site of the Last Supper. The suspect is a 36-year-old Israeli settler called Yona Simcha Schreiber. The nun was a researcher here at the French School of Biblical and Archaeological Research in Jerusalem. Its director, Father Olivier Pocquion, says the attack was a shock, but not a surprise.
0: Having one of us a victim of that wasn't a surprise. It's arriving, unfortunately, on a daily basis. But the level of violence was totally unexpected. And this is showing, this is a new step in what we are facing. Physically speaking, she was very lucky, but psychologically speaking, she's still under shock, and now she has to refrain from walking in the old city.
21: Over the past month, anti-Christian incidents have also occurred in the West Bank and southern Lebanon, where an Israeli soldier was photographed smashing up a crucifix and another holding a cigarette to a statue of the Virgin Mary. The soldiers involved in these incidents were given military detention. This week, Jerusalem church leaders urged Israel to address rising hate crimes against Christians at a committee in Israel's parliament, the Knesset.
1: Not Israel.
21: Gilad Kariv, chair of the Israeli Immigration, Absorption and Diaspora Committee, called the attack on the nun terrorism.
22: There are about 200,000 Christian citizens in the state of Israel. Christian families are afraid to come to the old city of Jerusalem. This is a situation we must not accept.
21: An Israeli police commander in the old city said his force was doing everything possible to allow people of all faiths to go about their lives. The hearing happened the day before Jerusalem Day, when Israel celebrates its capture and annexation of East Jerusalem in 1967. Here, crowds of mostly religious nationalist youth waving Israeli flags parade through this predominantly Palestinian area and the Muslim quarter of the old city. At times, they sang insults to Arabs and attacked and vandalized shops. Most of the harassment was directed at Palestinians in the Muslim quarter, but the Christian areas were targeted too.
23: Now, there was this group here of Ethiopian Jewish girls who learned from us. It was interesting because they were open, curiously, to what we had to say. They heard, they learned about the Armenians, about the Armenian genocide. And then the smaller girl said, are they Christians? So they should die.
21: The Religious Freedom Data Center, who run a hotline for anti-Christian harassment, set up an educational stall in the Armenian Christian quarter of the old city. Its founder, Yiska Harani, said in 2025, their hotline received 181 reports of anti-Christian harassment, but that this is likely an underestimate. Yiska says often some of the anti-Christian attitudes among some extremist Jewish communities comes from the bloody history between Jews and Christians.
23: There are three roads to making this change. You have to understand that history does not die out, but there's present. We live in the 21st century. Secondly, enforcement. If the police doesn't take it seriously. And it's not really the police, it's the government. And the third thing is the visibility of Christians in the public space.
21: Back at the school of the nun who was attacked in Jerusalem, her colleagues are closely watching the outcome of the suspect's upcoming trial. Father Olivier hopes justice will be served to set an example.
0: The political climate is not helping, since there may be a feeling of impunity from perpetrators of crimes. So we are really monitoring the enforcement of the laws, and we will see the outcome of the judiciary process.
18: Ione Wells, reporting from Jerusalem. It's 22 minutes past the hour. Now, celebrities are gathering on the French Riviera for the start of the most prestigious and stylish film festival in the world, namely Cannes. The jury, led by the South Korean director Park Chan-wook and including the actress Demi Moore, will decide on what most consider the top prize in cinema, the Palme d'Or. One of those in attendance at the festival is the Danish director Nicolas Winding Refn, known for his stylized, often provocative movies. His film Her Private Hell will premiere tomorrow before a wider release this summer. His most critically acclaimed film, Drive, was nominated for the Palme d'Or at Cannes back in 2011 and earned him Best Director that same year. First, here's a taster of the film.
24: If I drive for you,
25: you give me a time and a place, I give you a 5-minute window.
24: Anything happens in that 5 minutes and I'm yours, no matter what. I don't sit in while you're running it down. I don't carry a gun. I drive.
18: So that was was a taster of Drive. Let's talk about her Private Hell, the new film with Nicholas now, who's in Cannes. Nicholas, welcome. Good morning.
1: Good morning.
18: You describe her Private Hell as glitter, sex and violence. How much does that sum up what the cinema goer will see?
1: Well, I think that cinema more and more is a combination of so many elements. And for me, the idea of an experience is more what really cinema should become. So I thought that flashing excitement like sex, violence, and glitter, and, you know, mayhem and opera is always a exciting cocktail.
18: I was reading an interview with you in advance of this conversation, which made reference to the fact that you haven't made a movie in 10 years, but now you have this one. And you talked about how much cinema has changed in that 10-year period. In what way for you?
1: Well, I mean, what's interesting to me is it's not so much the intent of creativity, but it's just the ecosystem and how, you know, we view entertainment generally. And I think that, in a way, I look very much as the future as being bright, because I think that in this world of where everything is becoming more centralized and sanitized and almost, you know, repetitive, we need to remember that art is here to inspire. And because habits change and other art forms have been, you know, emerging that are amazing, like gaming and social media and what comes from that, you know, things my kids are doing. Mm. I look at cinema as almost like it maybe began all this, and now it can accumulate everything again to recreate itself into, you know, the next 1,000 years. And I will certainly be the one pushing for that.
18: Yeah. I mean, how much does it need to do that, do you think, in terms of making sure that people still go, people are still committed to sitting in a cinema for 2, maybe 3 hours sometimes to watch something, when we're constantly being told that our span in terms of concentrating and taking in a story of that length is not what it was? How much of a challenge is that?
1: Well, I think it's more like a self-fulfilled mythology that people concentration are not as good. I mean, I don't really know what that means. I think that I just think my kids are smarter than I was. And, you know, they're much more educated, and they're much more kind of averse in opportunities. So, you know, if you just give them, you know, mediocrity, why should they spend time on it? I wouldn't. So why should they? And I think that in a way, we should maybe spend more time talking about why we're creating and not so much who we're creating for, or how do we, you know, manifest it? How do we merchandise it? How do we, you know, serialize it? Which is all great because it helps the ecosystem that still needs to exist in entertainment. You know, it is a money-making industry. But I really think that concentration has more to do with what we're making. You know, people will look at anything for hours on social media, and they'll go to any, you know, event, you know, in terms of live situations. So I think it's just more, what do you produce? And I think that the philosophy I've always gone by is, if you create with the heart, you can never go wrong, because that's never, no one can ever take that away from you. It's
18: and
1: sacred.
18: And
1: I believe that is what the youth is really more desiring. They they desire authenticity.
18: And briefly, if you would, because the news is looming, but if that authenticity and everything you've just described produces adverse reactions, and clearly at Cannes you've had great success, but you've also had people highly critical of your work, would you rather have a reaction at all rather than indifference?
1: Well, I think that success lies in polarization. Success lies in that people can argue or have different experiences. That's when you penetrate the mind. You know, if everyone likes something, it's the same thing as everyone hating it.
18: Yeah.
1: You know, it's fine, but it becomes very digestible very quickly. And we have to remember, when you wake up every day, you have a contract with time, because you'll never get that time back.
18: Well, my,
1: and
18: my,
1: we have to protect that time.
18: Well, my contract with time is about to run out, sadly, because the news is imminent. But we're very appreciative of your time. Thank you, and I hope the premiere goes well in Cannes tomorrow. Nicholas Winding Refn.
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10: BBC News with Moira Alderson. Russia has come under what appears to be the biggest Ukrainian drone attack since the start of its invasion. The military said it shot down more than 500 drones overnight. At least three people were killed. The World Health Organization has declared an Ebola outbreak in the Democratic Republic of Congo as a public health emergency of international concern. Nearly 90 deaths have been recorded, but the WHO said it did not meet the criteria of a pandemic. Venezuela has extradited a former industry minister to the United States. Alex Saab, a Colombian-born businessman, was a close associate of the deposed president Nicolas Maduro. A commission convened by the World Health Organization is calling for climate change to be declared an international public health emergency, the highest form of health alert. It says climate change is not a future threat, but an immediate crisis. A senator who'd attracted President Trump's anger has lost the chance to stand again as a Republican when his term of office expires later this year. Bill Cassidy was one of the few Republicans to vote in favour of impeaching Mr. Trump over the attack on the Capitol 5 years ago. South Korea's prime minister has warned that a planned strike at Samsung Electronics could cause economic losses beyond imagination. Kim Min-suk urged the company and union members to try to reach a compromise. Bulgaria has, for the first time, won the Eurovision Song Contest. The singer, Dara, finished top of the leaderboard in Vienna with her song, Bangaranga. Several countries had boycotted the competition in protest at the inclusion of Israel, who came second. A North Korea women's football team has arrived in South Korea to play in the Asian Champions League semi-finals. Naegeo Hyang are the first North Korean athletes to travel to South Korea since 2018. That's the latest world news from the BBC.
18: You're listening to the BBC World Service. I'm Julian Warwick with Weekend, and with me throughout the programme, Nadeem Houri, the Executive Director of the Arab Reform Initiative. Nadeem's in Paris, and here in London, Orisha Lutsevich, Deputy Director of the Russia and Eurasia Programme and Head of the Ukraine Forum at Chatham House. Now, if you were listening to yesterday's programme, you'll have heard an interview that we carried with a released Palestinian prisoner, Ali al-Samoudi, who made allegations about harsh treatment inside Israeli prisons. And Israel has now responded, and this is what they have said. The detainees receive three meals a day in portions and quantities approved by a nutritionist in order to maintain their health, and they have constant access to water. All detainees are provided with the means to maintain basic personal hygiene. They have regular access to toilets within the detention facility, which are cleaned regularly to ensure hygiene and health, and they are able to shower on a regular basis. And the statement goes on, any abuse of detainees violates the law and the directives of the IDF, and as such is strictly prohibited. The IDF treats any such violations with the utmost seriousness as they contradict its core values and thoroughly examines concrete allegations concerning the abuse of detainees. That's an Israeli statement in the light of the interview that we carried yesterday with the released Palestinian prisoner Ali al-Samoudi. Now, nearly five decades of hostility between Iran and the United States might suggest that these countries are destined to stay enemies forever. Two political events remain the most defining moments in Iran's modern history and America's relations with Tehran: the 1953 coup and the hostage crisis of 1979. In 53, funded by the United States and the UK, the CIA removed the democratically elected Prime Minister, Mohammad Mossadegh, from power and restored Mohammad Reza Shah Pahlavi as Iran's leader. And then in 1979, during the Iranian Revolution, militants seized 66 American citizens at the US Embassy in Tehran and held 52 of them hostage for more than a year. To this day, except for often indirect and sometimes direct talks over Iran's nuclear program, the two countries don't meet face to face. Well, given that history of mutual distrust, not to mention the current war, what are the prospects, if any, for reconciliation? Well, Barry Rosen was the press attaché at the US Embassy in Tehran during that hostage crisis. He was held captive inside the embassy for 444 days. He's a long observer of Persian history and culture, and I asked him if Tehran and Washington can ever resolve their differences.
5: Well, historically, Iran and the United States have gone through years of animosity because of U.S. support for Iran during the Shah's period, the Mossadegh coup, and of course the Iran hostage crisis. I think the fixation on the Iran hostage crisis on the side of the United States is such that it is very, very hard for Americans and the U.S. Administration to actually move forward and beyond that. On the Iranian side, they can never forget Mossadegh, though I think, to be perfectly honest, if Mossadegh were alive when Ayatollah Khomeini came to Iran in February of 1979, he would have jailed Mossadegh, because Mossadegh was totally, entirely the opposite of Khomeini.
18: There's a lot to unpick there. I was interested by your word fixation. If the Americans continue to be fixated on what happened to you and those alongside you who were held captive inside the US Embassy in Tehran for as long as you were, how do you change that? How do you adjust that mindset?
5: I know this may sound very naive, but I think Americans need to understand that Iranians, the Iranian people, are not the Islamic Republic of Iran. My experience with Iran, with Iranians, as a Peace Corps volunteer, as a member of the U.S. Embassy, I respect Iran and I respect Iranian people. And that needs to be put forward more and more, rather than the idea that Iranians are wild men or the regime is destructive. It is absolutely a regime that I cannot accept. What it did to me and what it's done to the Iranian people over the years, that's horrendous. But the Iranian people and its culture and its history is something that is very important to understand for Americans.
18: And do you think too many people tend to conflate the two, that they put the regime alongside the people and don't see a great deal of difference?
5: Absolutely. In my experience, Iranians are one of the kindest, decent people in the world. And my feeling is that this needs to be put forward in a more prominent way in the media and beyond.
18: What of the current situation? We are in a ceasefire, albeit a precarious one, following the Israeli-US attack on Iran earlier in the year. How do you see that playing out from this moment?
5: there's distrust on both sides, but the regime has shown the ability to respond commensurately, and it's holding its own. And no matter what, the key to it all is the control of the Straits of Hormuz. And that is the thing that Iran is holding over the United States and the rest of the world.
18: And when the conflict began, did you immediately think that that was the card that the Iranian regime was likely to play?
5: I honestly believe that President Trump was told by the Joint Chiefs of Staff that that would happen. But because Trump believed, in my estimation, that the move against Venezuela was so swift and clean that he could do the same thing in Iran, bomb Iran, decapitate the leadership, and all would be over. Very simplistic, no understanding of what was going on in Iran in terms of the IRGC and its potential capabilities militarily.
18: The Revolutionary Guards you refer
5: yes.
18: to.
5: Yes.
18: I was struck when you were writing about this. Iran doesn't break, you said. It absorbs, it adapts, and it waits. What do you mean?
5: Yes. Well, Iranian history proves itself. Invasions of Iran have taken place for thousands of years. Iranians seem to be able to withstand all of these invasions, and they have the ability to absorb pain quite well and turn that around.
18: But you have a regime, as you've very much emphasized during this conversation, that will effectively put that pain on the Iranian people more often than not, won't it?
5: Right now, during this regime, yes, absolutely. I think the regime only has support of about 15% of the population. But what it has done during this terrible time is it has taken over the streets. And the streets in Iran have always been the place where Iranians can feel a certain sense of freedom. Discussion, they're out there in the streets, and that's their public possession. Now the regime has forced Iranian people to stay in their homes, and the regime now controls the streets completely.
18: Why do you think the Iranian government will not shift on its nuclear ambitions?
5: They won't shift because they sincerely believe that they have the right to enrich uranium through the NPT, and I don't think that they will ever give that up.
18: Barry Rosen, who was the press attaché at the U.S. Embassy in Tehran in 1979, held hostage there for 444 days with his reflections on the state of play now between Iran and the United States. Do you ever see, Nadeem, a possible reconciliation between these two up to a point?
19: I mean, reconciliation is always possible. The issue is, how do you reconcile strategic interests at this stage? And you mentioned two key moments in this sort of collective history, what the U.S. and U.K. did to Mossadegh, what happened as well with the U.S. embassy. I actually think there's a third incident that weighs heavily on this memory, is the shooting down of the Iran Air Flight 655 by U.S. Navy back in the, late 80s, where I think this also... I heard it from Iranian friends, it's part of their collective memory of the sort of impunity, how attacks on Iran often end up harming civilians. So yes, I think it's definitely possible. These are countries that can converge, but it's not just, it's an issue of history, of narrative, of actually strategic interest. And in a way today, how do you accept while also containing strategic national interest of Iran, while also in a way containing its desire as well to sort of expand and have influence in its neighborhood. And unfortunately, the U.S. does not seem to show neither the strategic patience or, frankly, the desire to engage in very sophisticated policymaking.
18: Arisha, your take on the chances of a resolution, not necessarily with these two, but whenever you look around the world at countries that appear to be constantly at each other. Can you ever see past that, do you think?
20: I think it's interesting because the large powers, nuclear powers like Russia or United States, they are fixated on hard power. And we see large deployments of U.S. troops, especially air power in the region. And we see right now Trump again threatening, you know, he says was a calm before the storm. But Iran, like, you know, in a way Ukraine, is waging this asymmetric war. This would give now difficulty to these powers to assert, and they are not coming to terms that the world has changed. That is why we will see the protracted conflict dragging on until something changes in the outlook of their own mindset, which may take time. So I don't see how resolution is neither on Ukraine, Russia, or Iran, United States any nearer than before.
18: 7:43 GMT. We're going to talk for the next few moments about the popular New York Times online word game called Wordle, because it's set to get its own primetime television show next year. This is according to the broadcaster NBC. For those who don't know it, the game basically challenges players to find a five-letter word in six guesses or fewer, and the word is set daily by the New York Times. Quick straw poll. Nadim, you do this, I think, every day. Is that right?
19: Yes, I am. I'm a big fan.
18: Whereas, Arisha, it's passed you by.
20: Maybe I'll start learning about it.
18: Well, have a listen to this, and you never know. The filming of Wordle will see contestants compete for a cash prize. And we spoke to Toby Gorman, the president of a Universal Television Alternative Studio for NBC.
7: Jimmy Fallon is our partner on this project, and he was a very early adopter of Wordle. He had it on his show in America, on The Tonight Show, and that's what started all of this. So we have developed shows with Jimmy in the past, and he said to us, I feel like there's a show here. So we officially partnered with the New York Times, and we began dissecting the game. You know, what makes it work? What makes it so successful? I think last year it was played around 4.5 billion times. So it's unfathomable. So we, of course, are protected. The core of the game. It's exactly what everyone is used to playing. We couldn't deviate too far away from what makes it so good, but we have to find a way to make it televisual. So the natural thing in a game show setting is to play the game against the clock, to play for money, big screen, shiny floor, audience. It's one thing for you and I to play Wordle at home alone on our sofa. It's another thing to play it in a studio under the lights with time pressure and money on the line. So it's just being supersized, and we're having contestants play in teams as well, so you can really hear them discuss and talk about, you know, their approach. And that big question that everyone loves to ask, what's your opening word? What's your first guess?
18: Yes, just out of interest, are you somebody who always plays the same first word, or do you change day by day?
7: I do. I have stuck to the same first word for years now. I once read that it was the perfect first. I'm sure it's wrong, and it's since changed, but I always start with the word salad, S-A-L-E-T, and I've stuck with it for years.
18: It's clearly served you well, so why not continue? I was struck by something you said a moment ago about the fact that so many of us, when we play it, are home alone on a sofa. It is quite a solitary experience for most of us, whereas what you've described is quite contrasting to that. It's an interesting sort of contradiction is probably too strong a word, but you know what I'm getting at. It's becoming a team event where normally it's a solitary event.
7: I do believe most people do play it alone, but of course there's this other thing about Wordle, which is the sharing of your score. So most people are on a text chain or a WhatsApp group sharing and gloating their score and how many guesses they've played it in. So even though the act itself is quite solitary, it's actually extremely social.
18: And tell us about the choice of presenter, Savannah Guthrie, such a familiar face in the United States, of course,
7: yes,
18: because of her work,
7: yes,
18: in morning television. Why is she the choice for this?
7: So Savannah is a national treasure in the US and has been working for NBC Universal for many years. She is a host on the Today Show, but she's also a massive Wordle fan. And she had even played Wordle in Times Square on a giant screen in Times Square for her show. So it was an obvious fit, because there's an intellectual side to this game, of course. And she's wicked smart, wicked funny, fantastic on screen. So it was an absolute no-brainer for us.
18: Toby Gorman, the president at Universal Television Alternative Studio for NBC. Now, Arisha, you know what you're missing.
20: I'm going to rush home and start playing.
18: Nadim, can... you don't feel you have to. Nadim, can this work on the television, do you think?
19: I'm actually very curious. I mean, I started playing during COVID, and I always thought of it as a very sort of solitary moment. So we'll have to see. I mean, people have developed their tactics. I myself always start with Slate. That's what they tell you is now the most popular, increases your odds. So it'll be interesting to see if there's enough variation to really keep everyone engaged. But I'm sure they've thought of that.
18: Yeah. Slate, S-L-A-T-E, you start with, do you?
19: Yes. And then The tip is you put crony right after. So that gives you a lot of vowels in two words.
18: Oh, right.
19: In two words.
18: Goodness. Risha
20: it becomes written. Boring because you can hack it.
19: You can increase your odds. It's probability. Very algorithmic moment we're living.
18: Oh dear, we haven't ruined everybody's enjoyment of Wordle as a result
19: Sorry
18: of
19: that. About that.
18: No, that's quite all right. But interesting, as you say, to see how it works on the television. But we're going to turn our attention finally in the programme to events in Venice, because the 61st Venice Biennale has involved participants from 99 countries staging public exhibitions. Regarded as the world's most prestigious and oldest international contemporary art exhibition, the event is held every 2 years in Venice, a city one may describe as an open-air museum. The Biennale opened to the public last week, and the art part has been overshadowed to an extent by political controversy, resignations and boycotts over the ongoing wars in Europe and the Middle East. Russia's return to the exhibition for the first time since 2022 has caused upset. And then the Biennale's jury said it wouldn't award prizes to artists from countries whose leaders are being investigated for war crimes, which many people read as code for Israel. Then, when an Israeli artist threatened to sue, the jury resigned altogether. But, geopolitical tensions aside, one pavilion has been recommended as a highlight by many critics. The exhibition at the Holy See Pavilion, entitled The Ear is the Eye of the Soul, honours the 12th century Saint Hildegard of Bingen, a German Benedictine abbess who, in addition to authoring scientific works and experiencing heavenly visions, was a prolific musician. The exhibition features new sound works by 20 contemporary composers, musicians and poets, some big names, including Patti Smith and Brian Eno, responding to Hildegard's chants, writings and visionary images through voice, instrumentation and at times simply silence. Have a listen to an extract.
11: Oh.

0: Punk legend Patti Smith reading My Name is Mary. Well, Ben Vickers is one of the curators of the exhibition. So first I said to him, who was St. Hildegard of Bingen?
1: So Hildegard of Bingen is this incredible polymathic force. She was an abbess in the 12th century in Germany, and she's both a saint and doctor of the church. And for the past 800 years, she's had a phenomenal influence on musicians, artists, and poets. And this was a big factor in us wanting to create the project around Hildegard of Bingen.
0: You talk about her influence over such a long period. How is that displayed itself? Who are we talking about? What kinds of art and music are we talking about?
1: There's great artists like Judy Chicago, whose dinner party features a place setting for Hildegard. And then there's many of the artists that feature in our pavilion. So examples like Meredith Monk, who's over the last couple of decades produced a whole album based on Hildegard of Bingen.
0: And there are some well-known modern-day names performing.

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1: Reading about some of the key themes that you're looking to put across, slowing down, listening, contemplating. It's an invitation to slowness, I was reading. We all need to slow down and think a bit more carefully about life.
2: That's correct. Originally, we'd conceived the project to be visual in nature because so many artists have produced visual works around Hildegard, because one of the things that is best known about her is her visions. But it became really obvious and clear to us that actually one of the richest kind of fruits that emerges from this mystical tradition is the contemplative mode. And this garden itself, it's been cared for since the 17th century by the Carmelite order. And the Carmelite order is founded by another great mystic of the church, Teresa of Avila. Teresa of Avila penned one of the very great texts of the mystic tradition within the church, which is called the Interior Castle. The Interior Castle describes a prayer practice where one moves through the seven mansions of the soul. So we are very, very fortunate to be producing this pavilion in this garden, which is based on Teresa of Avila's Interior Castle. And so the place itself has already had many centuries of prayer and contemplative practice. And when you visit the garden, whether you're aware of that or not, certainly the resonance of the space and the fact that it's been created for this purpose has an unbelievable impact on the people that are viewing and listening to the overall experience. And we've been quite taken aback by the force of that experience.
1: It's striking as a theme that it is so similar to something that the Pope said only last month, and I've got the quote in front of me here. We must not allow ourselves to be overwhelmed by the pace of a world that does not know what it's chasing. And it's very much along those lines, isn't it?
2: Absolutely. The overall pavilion definitely resonates with that tone. And myself, in my own personal life, turning to the interior life as a place to find meaning, but also as an alternative, perhaps like a third way for knowing how to meet the world in this present moment. The pavilion is really emphasizing this. And it's been very rewarding to witness so many people have that experience, you know, in the cacophony of so much fraught difficulty that the Biennale has been sort of overwhelmed by because of this difficult moment in history that we're all living through, for people to find this place of solace, but one that doesn't suggest a turning away, but a turning inwards in order to find different ways forward. I think that the impact of the pavilion on the people that experience it speaks to that.
1: Ben Vickers, one of the curators of that exhibition at the Venice Biennale, based on St. Hildegard of Bingen. And as you heard, images, voice, instrumentation, at times silence, all playing their part in what people can see. Nadim, does that appeal as you hear Ben describing it?
3: Yeah, I mean, very, very thoughtful in this idea of our need to kind of quietly listen, perhaps to our inner voice. I was just thinking that, yes, we need to listen a lot more, not only to our inner voice, but perhaps to all the voices that have been drowned out in, you know, throughout history, but really increasingly. And if that could be the invitation of maybe listening less to the cacophony of, frankly, world leaders these days, the constant noise and fury, and quiet listening, not just to our inner core, but perhaps to those that we don't usually listen to, that could be quite a radical act of political reimagination. And I have to say, it's been very encouraging to see the Vatican over the last pope and this current pope really kind of perhaps occupy an interesting moral space of trying to imagine an alternative political space.
1: Arisha, what did you take out of Ben Vickers' description of that exhibition?
4: I think it's great to have the space that invites us to ground. We are chasing to make sense of the world. And it very much resonates with a, you know, growing practice of mindfulness in the world and sound, the way the sound plays in calming our minds. So I guess that's, I don't know if the right place to be at the BBC News, the wrong place to finish, but I think we all should measure our pace and try to, I like what Nadine said, more listen to what others say and to ground our angers and

0: seek for a little bit hope and love.
1: And disagree respectfully. If you listen and you hear something you don't agree with, then you can gently work it out.
0: I think another good concept is empathy. Try to put yourself in somebody else's shoes to understand how somebody else feels, and you'll understand another person better.
1: Well, listen, thank you both very much for being a part of the program today. Thanks to Arisia Lutsevich, who's been with me here in London. Thanks to Nadim Houri, who's been there in Paris. And thank you for listening to this edition of Weekend, the program back at the same time next Saturday. We'll go out with some more of that music from Venice.

0: Maya has a new album that puts the fun in funk. You know that I'm a classy lady. Retrospect was inspired by her earliest memories.
1: You know, I miss those real moments in my childhood where you're getting together with your entire family. The children's laughter, the adults' laughter, it's priceless.
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4: On From Our Own Correspondent after the news, Beijing rolls out the red carpet. But are there red flags for the U.S.?
5: Chinese state media released a statement saying President Xi had warned his counterpart that if the issue of Taiwan was handled poorly, it could lead to conflict.
4: Also, how politics crashed into art in Venice.
6: I witnessed numerous protests, and the slogans packed a punch too. Curated by Putin, Russian art, Ukrainian blood, no whitewashing of war crimes, they read.
4: And in Sierra Leone, following the First Lady as she takes to the road.
7: Soon I'm gripping the sides of my seat. We're still threading through traffic, trying to keep pace with a siren blaring police car in front of us.
4: All that and why Canada's enlisted robot trackers to patrol the Arctic. That's from our own correspondent with me, Pascal Harter, after this bulletin of BBC World News.
8: Live from NPR News, I'm Dale Willman. Louisiana Senator Bill Cassidy has lost the Republican primary there. Cassidy was one of 7 Republican senators who voted to convict President Trump after the insurrection at the Capitol. In acknowledging his loss, Cassidy told supporters that he was honored to serve them.
9: I have had the privilege of representing the state of Louisiana for 12 years. I've been able to participate in democracy. And when you participate in democracy, sometimes it doesn't turn out the way you want it to. But you don't pout. You don't whine. You don't claim the election was stolen.
8: 2 other candidates were also in the race, and they'll be heading off to a runoff election. Representative Julia Letlow is one of those candidates, and she was endorsed by President Trump. She won a special election in 2021 for the House seat her late husband was set to assume before he died from COVID.
10: Tonight, Louisiana sent a clear message that they want a candidate to represent them in the Senate who will always put America first and never turn her back on Louisiana voters.
8: Efforts by Virginia Democrats, meanwhile, to counter President Trump's redistricting push appear to be over after the U.S. Supreme Court refused to let the state use a new congressional map that favored Democrats. VPM News' Jad Khalil has the latest.
11: Virginia's Supreme Court had ruled earlier this month that Democrats in the state didn't properly put a redistricting proposal before voters in an April special election, violating the state's constitution. Democrats asked the U.S. Supreme Court to pause that ruling while they put together an appeal, but the court denied that request. The top Republican in the state Senate, Ryan McDougal, said it affirmed that the state constitution can't be violated. State Attorney General Jay Jones, a Democrat, called the ruling part of an effort to, quote, tilt power away from the people for Trump's political gain. Candidates running in the proposed district also suspended their campaigns. For NPR News, I'm Jad Khalil in Richmond, Virginia.
8: A court in western Iran says it's seizing the assets and property from more than 120 people for collaborating with Iran's enemies. As NPR's Emily Fang reports, the seizures are an increasingly common tool for punishing even mild dissent.
12: At least 500 Iranians now, some outside the country, have been notified that their assets are being seized by Iran's government for collaboration, a term defined loosely. Some Iranians say they've received text messages saying talking to foreign media is tantamount to collaboration. Iranian academic Ali Sharifi Zarchi is one of those Iranians whose home and 2 apartments have been seized.
13: It might seem very strange in the U.S., in the Europe, that somebody tells, okay, your property is just simply taken by the government because of a few tweets. In the Islamic Republic behavior, it's very normal.
12: He had earlier written a post on social media criticizing Iran's former supreme leader. Emily Fang, NPR News.
8: And you're listening to NPR News. The Ebola outbreak in the Democratic Republic of Congo continues to worsen this weekend. Health officials say at least 87 people have now died from the outbreak, and there are another 336 suspected cases, and they're warning of an active community transmission of the virus. Health officials are trying to increase contact tracing for those who are showing symptoms. Artificial intelligence is speeding the growth of new businesses, especially among Gen Z entrepreneurs. That's according to a report from the payroll management company, Gusto. NPR's Andrea Hsu has our reports.
14: Gusto surveyed just over 1,000 entrepreneurs who launched businesses in 2025. Half said AI made the process significantly faster or less expensive. Aaron Terrazas is Gusto's economist.
15: Think about a young startup in the past. Having to hire lawyers is very expensive. Having to hire admins was a luxury.
14: Now, a growing share of new business owners are using AI chatbots to answer legal questions, handle accounting, and write emails. And Gusto found the younger the entrepreneur, the more likely they were to rely on AI. More than 70% of Gen Zers under the age of 30 used AI to launch their businesses, compared with just over half of Gen Xers. Andrea Hsu, NPR News.
8: Napoleon Solo had a strong finish to win the 151st running of the Preakness Stakes on Saturday. After spending much of the race in second, he managed to hold off Iron Honor for the win. Kentucky Derby winner Golden Tempo was held out of the race, which left the field wide open. I'm Dale Willman, NPR News.
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4: Hello, you're listening to From Our Own Correspondent here on the BBC World Service. I'm Pascal Harter. Welcome to the program. Coming up, AI in the Arctic, as Canada's military calls on the latest robot technology to help patrol its frozen far north. Art imitates life at the Venice Biennale as the global art fair turns into a showcase for political protest. And we ride in the motorcade of Sierra Leone's First Lady and get a snapshot of life in the fast lane. Very fast, in fact. But first, to Beijing, where the meeting between China's leader Xi Jinping and Donald Trump got a peace sign and a thumbs up. That was from Tim Cook of Apple, who was among the CEOs travelling with the US president as he sought to open China up to US business. Mr. Trump said his hours talking with Xi were great and extremely positive. But what of the divisions over tariffs, export controls, and the issue China said was paramount in their relationship, Taiwan? The American president was treated to a lavish welcome, a grand military parade and ranks of cheering children, and a tour of the 15th century Temple of Heaven. Yet it's not the first or the only time President Xi has made such overtures. In recent months, he's also hosted the leaders of Canada, France and the UK. So while all the pomp and ceremony may have been designed to flatter, it also hinted at a broader reality in the global shift in power, says Laura Bicker.
5: With a tight grip and the odd shoulder tap, Donald Trump and Xi Jinping turned an ordinary handshake into a global power statement. They shook for 14 seconds outside the Great Hall of the People as the world watched in the hope this was a sign the two superpowers could do a deal. Mr. Xi ushered his American counterpart onto the red carpet to inspect the waiting military honour guard. The stagecraft was meticulous. Hundreds of schoolchildren waved American and Chinese flags and shouted, "Welcome, welcome, warm welcome." Once inside the hall, the real work began. The two leaders talked for over 2 hours, more than expected. The two countries should be partners rather than rivals, said Mr. Xi, while Donald Trump lavished praise on his host. "You're a great leader," he said. "We're going to have a fantastic future together." This is a remarkable turnaround for a man who built up his own political brand by being tough on China and claiming China had ripped off America like no one else before it and vowing to make China pay. "China is beautiful," said Mr. Trump, but suddenly stopped talking when reporters asked about Taiwan. The visit was shaping up to be filled with warm words and pageantry, but very little policy. At a state banquet serving Beijing roast duck and pan-fried pork buns, while basking in what he called a magnificent welcome like no other, Mr. Trump invited his counterpart to the White House in September. Mr. Xi went further, saying the great rejuvenation of the Chinese nation and make America great again can go hand in hand. And as the dessert of tiramisu was served, more details of the day's discussions started to trickle to the press. Chinese state media released a statement saying President Xi had warned his counterpart that if the issue of Taiwan was handled poorly, it could lead to conflict. It appeared that where Mr. Trump was being deferential, Mr. Xi was keeping to his strongly held positions. President Xi has been eager to portray himself as a stable global leader, in contrast to a more volatile US president. Given the size of China's economy, plenty of other world leaders have turned up eager to do a deal. China's trade with the world has also expanded since Mr. Trump's first term, as it braced for exactly what he warned of, more tariffs. Last year, it flexed its economic and diplomatic muscle, responding to Mr. Trump with tit-for-tat tariffs and restricting the export of rare earth minerals. Washington came to the table and tariffs were lowered. While there are concerns about China's record on human rights and its closeness to Moscow and Pyongyang, they seem to have been overshadowed as Trump shakes up the world order. Some would see this as a sign that the balance of power is shifting in China's direction. In their final few hours together, President Xi took his guest to the cradle of his Communist Party. Chong'anhai is where the top leaders live. It was once a garden for emperors. Mr. Trump was keen to know how many others had been afforded such access to the secretive compound. "Not many," said Mr. Xi. "Except Vladimir Putin," he added. Mr. Trump admired the beautiful trees and the beautiful roses, but a big, beautiful trade deal still seems elusive, and there were few real breakthroughs. The US president said China will buy Boeing aircraft and US farm products, and he added that President Xi will help end the war in Iran. Beijing and Tehran have a relationship dating back decades, and China is Iran's biggest trading partner. If Mr. Xi helps nudge Tehran towards the negotiating table, it may give China even more leverage, but it will want something in return. President Xi potentially taking up the mantle as peacemaker also suggests Beijing is no longer at the centre of the global economy. It's increasingly at the centre of global power. For the last 5 years, there's been a saying in China, the East is rising, the West is declining. Donald Trump's volatility and mercurial style have allowed Mr. Xi to reposition his country. China was once eager to catch up to the West. Now Mr. Xi may feel, after playing host to the US president, that he is on the verge of surpassing it.
4: Laura Bicker in Beijing. Many countries used to see the United States as the guarantor of their security. But the current president's attitude to NATO, his threats to take Greenland, and his comments about Canada becoming the US's 51st state have set off a deep reassessment. Canada's Prime Minister Mark Carney has announced an investment of $32 billion Canadian dollars in Arctic defences. The plan is to put robotic surveillance technology to the test in the extreme icy temperatures. Along Canada's vast northern coast, it can be hard to tell land from sea, never mind friend from foe. David Bailey has been following one of the trials and finds that human expertise still has its place in the mix.
17: Bright sun is drenching the ice with a golden light, but any suggestion of warmth is illusory. It's minus 37 here in Cambridge Bay, an Inuit community high above the Arctic Circle in the indigenously governed Nunavut territory of northern Canada. Had a gentle breeze, and for a human body, it feels like minus 49. But for Canada's elite Arctic rangers, it's business as usual. Today, there are 10 of them assembled on the frozen seas, readying their high-powered snowmobiles. Soon, they'll be travelling at speeds that will increase the wind chill and lower the effective temperature to minus 61. 31-year-old Maya Poirier is one of the two women in the unit. She's yet to put on her full-face mask that will protect her from instant frostbite at speed, so her unbridled joy at being part of the patrol is still plain to see. Maya grew up in northern Yukon, wrangling horses over the remote Mackenzie Mountains. Becoming a Canadian Ranger was an obvious career progression. We're the eyes and ears of Canadian defence in the Arctic. I'm always on call, she says. She acknowledges that the effectiveness of the patrol depends on the region's indigenous people, with their unique survival skills and navigation knowledge of this extreme wilderness. Along the way, we're joined by a succession of local Inuit rangers, she explains. They're unbelievable. They have such amazing energy and always so gracious and so happy to be guiding us through their lands. From a few hundred metres away across the ice, the patrol's departure is watched wistfully by a local Cambridge Bay ranger, 66-year-old Jimmy Everlick. He's usually a key member of any patrol through his home territory, so his weather-beaten face betrays a hint of disappointment as the group disappears into the distance. But this week, Jimmy's local knowledge is needed for another defence project. Positioned in front of him on the ice is a strange, articulated eight-wheel robot, bristling with radar and other sensors. The T-Recon B1 is a prototype. Its advanced AI-driven autonomous design represents the other end of the technological spectrum from Inuits navigating the featureless ice with traditional knowledge. Under Jimmy's curious gaze, a team of scientists from Toronto and Laval University and Tessellate Robotics prepare the strange machine for its first ever trial in such extreme temperatures. Benoit Ricard is an exuberant defence scientist from Defence Research and Development Canada, a branch of Canada's Defence Department. There are no accurate maps here, so our robot needs to create its own using laser sensors and advanced algorithmics, he explains. But the only features here are pressure ridges in the ice, which can change daily. It's a challenge. On top of this, there's the poor and sometimes deliberately jammed GPS signals, not to mention the electric storms, which produce the intense displays of the northern lights, but which could also interfere with the robot's delicate electronics. But Benoit's relaxed grin tells me he's confident his team will master all of these concerns. Though, as the robot heads off, Inuit Ranger Jimmy Everlick is just a little more circumspect. So far they've been doing pretty good, he says. But once it's on its way out on the ocean, it's hard to say. A couple of weeks ago, it was minus 65. That's tough for a battery. He winks mischievously. But rangers can't be out on patrol every day, so I guess this will fill the gaps. Despite the substantial Canadian government funding, however, it's hard to see the human skills of the rangers and their indigenous knowledge being replaced anytime soon. I caught up with Maya and her team the next day, having hitched a ride on a twin Otter aircraft of the Royal Canadian Air Force. Her enthusiasm was still undimmed by the hard graft of her 13th day on the ice. She knows the difficulties of navigation in this harshest of landscapes, but can see the potential of artificial intelligence and robots. There's a need for both, she says, but that means supporting both science and ensuring the survival of these indigenous communities. It's clear for her, though, that robots will never replace the sheer joy that comes from the physical challenge of mastering one of the hardest journeys on the planet. This is my happy place, she says with a wide smile as she climbs on a snowmobile. I suspect happy place is not a concept T-Recon B1's artificial intelligence will ever compute.
4: David Bailey, you're listening to From Our Own Correspondent here on the BBC World Service with me, Pascal Harter. The Venice Biennale, often referred to as the Olympics of the art world, opened in Italy last week and is due to run for 6 months. It's meant to bring nations together through art. Countries taking part compete to mount the most impressive exhibits in their dedicated display tents, and artists hope to show their work to a wider public. Art market agents and auction houses scout for business opportunities. But this year's Biennale has been marred by boycotts, protests, and the resignation of the jury over the presence of Israel and Russia in the competition for the Golden Lion Art Prize. Kirsty Lang was there.
6: I'm at a party thrown by a major London gallery in a rather glorious Venetian palazzo when somebody whispers in my ear, "Go to the Russian Pavilion tomorrow at 12. Pussy Riot's going to be there." The exiled Russian punk performance artists are a big draw in any context, but this year at Venice, they were a headline act. My fellow guests at the party are the usual Venice Biennale crowd, wealthy art collectors, museum patrons, galleries, curators, journalists and artists. But this year, politics dominates the conversation. A week before the opening, the five-person jury, which awards prizes for the best national pavilion, resigned, stating they would not judge entries from countries whose leaders face international arrest warrants, namely Russia and Israel. The Israeli Foreign Ministry responded with accusations of anti-Israeli political bias, and the EU responded by withdrawing its funding. Over the following few days, I witnessed numerous protests, notable for their theatricality and outrageous costumes, and the slogans packed a punch too. Curated by Putin, Russian art, Ukrainian blood, no whitewashing of war crimes, they read. I watched a group of protesters gather outside the Russian pavilion during its opening party. From inside, a DJ pumped out aggressively loud house music as if to say, "We don't care what you think." Through the windows, I could see designer-clad dignitaries sipping vodka and Prosecco. Protecting the Russian pavilion was a phalanx of Italian police with large riot shields. This juxtaposition between passionate protester and bougie art crowd emerging from their oligarchic motor yachts on the Venice waterfront was striking. But while the furore around Russia and Israel's participation may have dominated the headlines, there was so much more to this year's festival, including a sizable Ukrainian presence. At the entrance to the main festival site, the Giardini, dangling from a crane, is a Ukrainian sculpture known as the Origami Deer. This piece of public art once stood in a park in Pokrovsk, a city on the front line in Donetsk. Parents would take selfies with their kids in front of it. But in the summer of 2024, with Russian troops edging ever closer, the Origami Deer was evacuated. A film documenting its long journey to Venice is showing inside the Ukrainian pavilion. In a crumbling palazzo on the Grand Canal, there are more artworks from Ukraine, from a show commissioned by a contemporary art gallery in Kyiv. The theme is joy in a time of war. The curators commissioned a former Marine to collect testimonies from soldiers and prisoners of war, asking each to recall a moment of happiness. One tells the story of a POW who struck up conversation with his Russian guard and discovered a shared connection. He'd served on the same battlefront as the guard's son, who was fighting on the other side for Russia, and described how the guard had bought him a chocolate bar the next day. "I'd lost several teeth, some pulled out, some knocked out, so the guard carefully placed the chocolate under my leg and said, 'Let it warm up, and then eat. You must be hungry.' In a place so full of pain and fear, this brought me so much joy. I can still remember the taste." In another room is a collection of house plants, each one gathered by the artist from a bombed-out building. On the wall beside them hang huge photographs of these little green survivors amid the destruction of their former homes. An exhibition about joy from a country at war seems counterintuitive, but curator Bjorn Geldorf says that's the point. It's difficult to share joy when the world is on fire, but in Ukraine we've learnt that joy emerges in those cracks between life and death. On the wall by the entrance to the show hangs a quote describing a classic wartime phenomenon: the higher the probability of death, the greater the intensity of living.
4: Kirsty Lang there. What is the role of a presidential spouse? Is it to be reliably there but not stand out, as a sort of human backdrop that showcases the merits of the main act? An appropriately and impeccably turned out embellishment that ensures the president always looks the part. That used to be the logic, especially for the majority of presidential spouses who tend to be women. But now many are stepping up to make their own impact on the world, and among them is Sierra Leone's First Lady, Fatima Bio. The former actress has been praised for her work fighting domestic violence and child marriage. though her high profile has brought new scrutiny of her personal life and her finances. Megha Mohan was recently granted an interview, and the journey to catch up with the First Lady was also revealing.
7: This is not your typical car ride. We're in a presidential convoy, piercing through traffic at speed, the rest of the traffic forced to swerve around us. Off we go through the cinematic landscape of Freetown's Hill Station, the greener, leafier, elevated stretch of the capital's West End. The road winds along the hillside. To our left, there's a steep drop through thick vegetation, and beyond it, glimpses of the Atlantic, silver and still in the distance. For the first 10 hectic minutes, it is exciting. And then it isn't. More like alarming. Soon I'm gripping the sides of my seat, trying to steady my breathing and keep my voice calm so as not to distract Umaru, my colleague, who is driving. We're still threading through traffic, trying to keep pace with a siren blaring police car in front of us. Then Umaru says, very simply, "I hate this." And with that, I feel free to admit my own terror. "I hate this too," I shout. We are travelling upcountry, along the Masiaka Highway, to the family farm of Sierra Leone's First Lady, Fatima Bio. Umaru has told me that once we get there, I will find vast pools of catfish and tilapia, thousands of chickens and large pale white cows, a sign of abundant wealth. The farm sits within a wider push by President Julius Bio's government to strengthen food security. Umaru says we are only an hour away, but in a convoy like this, an hour feels like a very long time. There's a police car ahead of us, another behind us, and behind that, the most important vehicle of all, the one carrying Fatima Bio herself. Behind her, a private ambulance. Two people died in her convoy the other month, Ishmael, Fatima Bio's chief of security, had told me earlier. It is not, at that moment, a comforting thought. So I force my mind elsewhere, to the farm and to my questions. I need to ask the First Lady about her childhood, as the daughter of a diamond dealer who had four wives, about fleeing child marriage, about her former career acting and directing in Nigeria's Nollywood film industry, about how she went on to become one of the key figures behind Sierra Leone's ban on child marriage in 2024. I will ask her too about power, about popularity, and about the criticism that has followed her public life, not least retaining the tenancy of a council flat in the UK and her alleged acquisition of several beachside properties in the Gambia. Indeed, Fatima Bio is a divisive figure. To many young women here, she represents glamour, fearlessness and possibility, a woman who says what she thinks and does not apologise for taking up space. To her critics, she's too political, self-interested and too outspoken for a role they believe should be largely ceremonial. All of that runs through my mind as we speed on, overtaking cars to keep up. The police car in front of us is waving long foam poles out the window to signal drivers aside. At one point, a man tumbles from his bicycle. No one stops. The convoy keeps moving. Just as another bend sends a fresh wave of nausea through me, Umaru says, "We're here." We pull into a clearing with a portico, where giant ice coolers filled with soft drinks seem to beckon us. Behind them is the vast, open farm. Standing nearby is Ishmael, the First Lady's head of security, a statuesque, unreadable man in a crisp navy uniform, giving nothing away. And then the door of the cream SUV opens, and out steps Fatima Bio. Her hair is tied back in a ponytail. She's wearing jeans, a baseball cap, and an Arsenal football shirt. She looks unscathed by the journey, sweat-free, immaculate, camera-ready. In time, I will ask her whether she wishes to be president herself one day. She will reply, "Only if it is God's will." Then she will promise me the first interview if she does. But right now we catch each other's eye for a moment, and she laughs. "Not for the faint-hearted, this life," she says. And then she begins to tell me about it.
4: Megha Mohan there with our last story for this week. I'm Pascal Harter. The producer was Polly Hope. Thank you for listening. We'll be back with more of the real lives behind the global headlines next weekend. So do join us again here on the BBC World Service.
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22: BBC News with Moira Alderson. Russia says it shot down more than 500 drones overnight in what appears to be Ukraine's biggest drone attack since the start of its invasion. Officials say at least three people were killed in the Moscow region. The World Health Organization has declared an Ebola outbreak in the Democratic Republic of Congo as a public health emergency of international concern. However, it said the situation did not qualify as a pandemic. The announcement follows confirmation of the first Ebola-related death in neighboring Uganda. Venezuela has extradited a former industry minister to the United States. Alex Saab, a Colombian-born businessman, was a close associate of the deposed president, Nicolas Maduro. A commission convened by the World Health Organization says climate change should be declared an international public health emergency. It said it's not a future threat, but an immediate crisis. Several people have been seriously injured after a car ploughed into pedestrians in the Italian city of Modena. The driver is an Italian citizen of North African descent who'd been treated by mental health services for schizoid disorders. A senator who attracted President Trump's anger has lost the chance to stand again as a Republican when his term of office expires later this year. Bill Cassidy was one of the few Republicans to vote in favour of impeaching Mr. Trump over the attack on the Capitol 5 years ago. A North Korea women's football team has arrived in South Korea to play in the Asian Champions League semi-finals. Naegeo Hyang are the first North Korean athletes to travel to South Korea since 2018. And Bulgaria has, for the first time, won the Eurovision Song Contest. The singer, Dara, finished top of the leaderboard in Vienna with her song, Bangaranga. Several countries had boycotted the competition this year in protest at the inclusion of Israel. That's the latest. BBC News.
23: I couldn't move a muscle or make a sound, although I was screaming inside. I tried to hold my head up and failed completely. My neck appeared to have lost all its strength, and the back of my head felt as if it had been filled with concrete. I decided that I was semi-dead and being experimented on.
24: Not a scene from a horror film, the real-life story of Anna, who was newly married and living near Oxford when in 1994 something terrifying happened.
23: One nurse said, "She looks dead. Where was God? And heaven?"
24: This is the documentary from the BBC World Service. I'm Mike Wooldridge. In this edition of Heart and Soul, which explores personal approaches to spirituality from around the world, I'll be hearing Anna's extraordinary story.
23: To the outside world, I was in a deep coma. But some of my hearing and my mind was carrying on as normal. My brain worked fine. Where was my body?
24: At the age of just 25, Anna had suffered a massive stroke, which initially left her completely locked in, fully conscious and alert, but unable to move or let anyone know she was even awake. Anna had had a Christian upbringing, but how can you hold on to your faith in a loving God when you're trapped in a body which no longer feels like your own? To this day, Anna can barely speak, so she's told us her story using a special software system involving a reflective dot on her glasses. That dot allows her to navigate her computer screen through slight head movements, and that's how she's typed out what she remembers, letter by painstaking letter. For this program, her story has been voiced by an actor. Anna was brought up by her father, with some help from aunts and uncles, because her mother had died when she was still a baby.
23: The lady who looked after me by day, from age 1 to 5 years, prayed one evening when I was staying with her. I asked her all these questions about God in heaven. Was my mum there? How would I know her when I got to heaven?
24: When Anna was 7, she and her father moved from the north of England to Oxfordshire in the south.
23: When I was in my early teens, I sent off for a lifetime horoscope, which came free if you sent away a lot of biscuit packets. I believed in God, not horoscopes. But because Dad and I loved the brand of biscuits, we quickly collected enough. My results said something like, "Your life will be centered around hospitals and will be long and hard. Eventually, you'll be able to relax and enjoy what life has to offer."
24: After this, Anna did actually consider nursing as a career, but eventually she settled on a role in banking. And she met a man she liked while babysitting at a children's playground, Des, who had a small dog.
23: We had a good chat while he kept throwing a ball for the dog. We must have been talking for 45 minutes without exchanging names or anything. I remember talking to God and saying, "Do you think this man might be my future husband because he's rather nice?"
24: Which is what happened. Anna and Des got married in July 1994, took out a mortgage and bought a house. But all was not well.
23: Almost at the same time as moving in, I suddenly became quite tired quickly. So the day we moved in, I fell asleep on the carpet whilst waiting for the fridge and freezer to be delivered. On the Monday morning, Des had come back from getting the newspaper. I started to get a bad headache. Within minutes, it was more than a bad headache. I remember telling Des to phone for an ambulance. Then no more for a while.
0: I'm Professor Stephen Westerby, and for the last 35 years, I've headed up heart surgery in Oxford.
24: I've come to see Stephen Westerby, who's now retired, to find out what he and his colleagues discovered when Anna arrived at their hospital.
0: She seemed completely unconscious, but was breathing, so she wasn't brain dead. She was investigated with a brain scan, and that showed that a very important artery that supplied her brainstem, called the basilar artery, was blocked, which had wiped out the brainstem, which had died, so she could never move again. But everything above the brainstem was intact. So her cerebral cortex, the thinking brain, which allowed her to be conscious and so on, was intact.
24: To find out where that blockage in the brain had come from, Anna was given an echocardiogram, or ECHO for short, which allowed doctors to see inside her heart. This revealed the culprit, a tumour known as a myxoma. Stephen Westerby was the surgeon who set about removing it.
0: It was an exceedingly large tumour that was blocking the mitral valve, and that's what had been making her breathless, but nobody had recognised the fact. And it was a very fragile tumour, so pieces of it had broken off.
24: It was one of those pieces that had travelled to Anna's brain in her bloodstream and caused that catastrophic stroke, which had left her locked in, fully conscious, but unable to move. Her brain was frantically trying to work out what was going on.
23: The first part of this strange new life became very, very frightening. I remember this persistent, intermittent beep. I felt so cold from inside out, even though I was covered in warm blankets. It was like my body had been frozen and strapped down. I couldn't move a muscle or make a sound, although I was screaming inside. I decided I was semi-dead and being experimented on. Where was God and heaven? I remember waking up in what I assume was the middle of the night because it was very dark. There was that intermittent beep all the time and what looked like televisions partly lit up, which I now know were the heart monitors in intensive care. It felt like my neck was resting on a bowl. Someone was pouring lovely warm water over my hair and massaging and rubbing my whole scalp. Whoever it was washing my hair. It felt absolutely wonderful. The sensations must have roused me. After they'd finished, the bowl was removed. I tried to hold my head up, to look round to see where on earth I was, and failed completely. My neck appeared to have lost all its strength, and the back of my head felt as if it had been filled with concrete. What had happened? No one realised that I was thinking fairly normally, but panicking. I was thinking, did people think that I had composed a fraud, taking out a bank mortgage? We had only paid one instalment. Why was I like I was? What had I done? Even where was I? Was Des paying the mortgage by himself? I felt so guilty. Was I me still? One nurse said, "She looks dead," which didn't do my morale any good at all.
24: Not being told what was going on, or occasionally perhaps not taking it in, led to some terrible misunderstandings for Anna. At one point, she was pushed into a long, dark tunnel. It was a scanner, but Anna thought this was the end of her.
23: When I went in the machine, I thought I was being cremated.
24: It was Anna's uncle who eventually realised that she was awake.
23: My uncle was standing over me, talking. I must have made some facial reaction because he moved his finger around in the air, from side to side, and said, "Look, she's awake. Follow my finger, Anna." This I did to the best of my ability. I was grateful that someone still loved me.
24: But Anna was still almost entirely unable to make herself understood. The arrival of a speech therapist gave her hope.
23: She brought a Perspex board with letters and colours on. She said she would stick the instructions on the side of my locker. The notice on my locker was too far away for me to read, as I am short-sighted. When Des and Dad, plus often others, were visiting, I started to keep crossing my eyes at them. Dad said, "Are you trying to tell us something?" I nodded furiously. I then used my head to point to some of the people around my bed who had glasses on. Suddenly, the penny dropped that I needed my spectacles.
24: With her glasses found, Anna began spelling out words by using her head to point at letters on the board. But, spiritually, she was more convinced than ever that God must be very upset with her.
23: My worst thoughts. What had I done so bad in my life to be punished like this?
24: Despite such spiritual struggles, Anna was making slow but steady progress. She got an electric wheelchair, which she was able to direct with head movements. And she learned how to control a computer with a metallic dot on her glasses, enabling her to express herself in more detail. After about 6 months, she was moved to a rehabilitation centre.
23: One quiet day, maybe a Sunday, I saw a vicar approaching the main entrance to the ward, holding the familiar mobile communion box. I could hear the clip-clip of his shoes as he walked down the corridor behind the dining room. I bowed my head, trying to shrink into my wheelchair. Had he come to pass judgment on me? He knocked on a bedroom door and went in. I then powered my wheelchair with my head down the corridor towards my bedroom. Halfway, something made me stop. "What are you running away from, Anna?" came into my mind. "You love God, and he must love you." "Stop." I remember turning back to try and find that vicar, but couldn't.
24: As Anna recovered, physically and spiritually, the house she'd bought with Des was adapted for her needs. Just before Easter 1997, more than 2.5 years after her stroke, Anna returned home.
23: I had high hopes and dreams. Life soon fell away and reality hit me in the face. Many things upset me. If Des and I went shopping, people kept staring at us. I just knew that they were thinking, "That lovely, attractive man is lumbered with that woman." I was slowly going down mentally.
24: Eventually, Anna stopped eating and drinking and refused to take her tablets. She spent some time at a respite centre and her mental health improved. When she returned home, more help had been put in place to support Des with her care. You're listening to the documentary from the BBC World Service with me, Mike Wooldridge. But all too soon, Anna would be back in hospital, an emergency once more. As Anna's surgeon, Stephen Westerby, explains, she had a genetic predisposition to develop further myxomas, in all likelihood inherited from her mother, who may have died of such a tumour herself.
0: The genetics of this were such that it was going to keep coming. So in August 1998, a follow-up, again with an echo, showed a new tumour. So I took her back to the operating theatre. This caused a lot of distress to the family, needless to say, and we took that tumour out and she recovered. In April 2001, she came for another check. There was another tumour. I took the third tumour out and she went off home. In August 2002, she was back again, and indeed, she had two tumours on that occasion.
24: And every time here, the surgery was becoming more complicated, more difficult, wasn't it? Can you explain why that was?
0: Heart surgery is difficult in itself. You perform heart surgery by splitting the breastbone down the middle and opening it wide and opening up the sac around the heart and so on. But once you've done that, everything tends to stick together through the inflammation you get during a healing process. So each time it became more and more of a challenge to reopen the breastbone safely. And indeed, on each operation, I took away parts of the heart wall.
24: When the myxoma was found to have grown again for the fifth time in late 2004, doctors were doubtful whether Anna could survive another operation.
0: We had a big debate as to whether we should go back and try again. The conclusion was she had made such a success of her life and was enjoying her life, and she wanted to live, and we all wanted a life for her. And her husband, Des, had been absolutely fantastic. Her father was dedicated and cared for her. So I was determined that I should give her the best on that last occasion.
23: Friends from my church arranged a 24/7 prayer chain. As always, Des arrived to come down to the first room with me. I recall saying, "Kiss goodbye just in case, but I hope to see you later." I then talked silently. "Dear God, please help me get through this if you think I should. I think Des and Dad will struggle without me. But it's up to you. Amen. God was with us all, and I survived. Mr. Westerby had spoken to Des to say that this would definitely be the last heart operation, and he recommended that there would be no more echo scans.
24: No more scans, that is, to see if the myxoma had regrown yet again. Any new myxomas could have caused another stroke, this time most probably fatal. But amazingly, since that fifth operation 21 years ago, Anna has been well. Stephen Westerby again.
0: The cardiologists thought that this was such a vicious genetic tendency that she'd got that it could never be overcome. And that's why I truly believe that what then happened was miraculous. The genetic storm abated. It went away. It must have done, because we're 20 plus years away from it now, and those tumours were coming back viciously with a large size within 15, 16 months. And 20 odd years later, she appears perfectly well, apart from, of course, the disability that she had when I first met her.
24: It's not often that you hear the word miraculous from a senior surgeon. I wondered whether Anna's case had touched Stephen Westerby in a special way.
0: I've done now in my career more than 12,000 open heart operations on everything from premature babies to people in their 90s. And you don't win them all. But out of those 12,000 patients, I would only class 2, 3, 4, perhaps 5 of those patients as having some sort of divine help and a miracle. And Anna, I think, is top of the pile, because that genetic storm abated. And who would have predicted that? Absolutely no one in the medical profession.
1: Through all of this, you were aware, weren't you, of Anna and Des's very strong faith. In fact, for the fourth surgery, I think, you asked Des to bring God to the hospital with him, which sounds pretty unusual for a surgeon. What was your thinking behind that?
0: Well, I respect people's belief. My own family had religious convictions. I don't know really where I stand myself, but, you know, I have always believed that on occasions there have been something sitting on my shoulder at that operating table.
24: It's Sunday morning at Kidlington Baptist Church near Oxford, and the worship is in full flow. Among the congregation of around 80 worshippers is Anna in her wheelchair, with Des by her side, alert and displaying a keen interest in what's going on around her, more than 30 years after her stroke. It's clear that Anna has inspired many here, such as Heather, who first knew her over 30 years ago, when they were both working at the same bank.
3: The Anna that I knew in the early 90s was a very fun, loving, vivacious Anna, still that Anna. Long, blonde, curly hair with ringlets. She would walk with purpose, and to see her ringlets bouncing, full of fun, extremely efficient in her job.
24: The two women then lost sight of each other until they met again at this church, years after Anna's stroke and her many surgeries. Anna's wheelchair, Heather noticed, was decorated with frogs, and those have a special meaning.
3: The frog, and I didn't know this when I was privileged to work with Anna in the early 90s, that Anna had lots of frog mementos on her desk. I had no idea why. But 20 years later, frog.

0: Despite my disability, I thank God every morning that I'm still here. I can't recall being angry with God. Not with the God who saved me using Mr. Westerby's God-given talents and skills.
1: On her, I think it was her 21st wedding anniversary, a car pulled up outside my drive, and Anna was sat in a wheelchair in the back of that car with a cake on her knee, and she brought me a cake to celebrate her wedding anniversary and the fact that she was still doing fine 21 years later. So Anna is special.

0: I can certainly look back and see that God has been with me all my life.
1: You've been listening to the documentary from the BBC World Service. I'm Mike Wooldridge, and the producer was Christina Pommett, with research by Katie Harris. The reader was Lex Parry, and the programme was a CTVC production.

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4: Coming up on the Arts Hour with me, Nikki Beatty, American country music star Kacey Musgraves talks about her latest album. We hear from the Indigenous Australian filmmaker Warwick Thornton about his latest film, Wolfram, and Indian-born novelist Amitav Ghosh shares his love of Tagore. Also on the show, The Mandalorian, Pedro Pascal, along with his co-star Sigourney Weaver, talk about their love for the Star Wars films.
5: For someone my age, Return of the Jedi was probably the movie that I got the most excited ever to have finally gotten tickets for, which is where Jabba the Hutt made the first appearance. It's this terrifying creature, and yet at the same time, you're fascinated by him.
4: British artist Lubaina Hamid pays tribute to her Tanzanian mother. We have folk music from Mongolia, and I'll be talking to the Spanish director Carla Simon about her latest film, Romeria. All that and more coming up on the Arts Hour.
6: Live from NPR News in Washington, I'm Windsor Johnston. Louisiana Senator Bill Cassidy has lost his bid for a third term in the U.S. Senate. The Republican had faced ongoing backlash from his party after voting to convict President Trump during his second impeachment trial. Drew Hawkins from the Gulf States Newsroom reports.
7: Cassidy finished third in Saturday's Republican primary behind Congresswoman Julia Letlow, who was endorsed by President Trump, and State Treasurer John Fleming. They now advance to a runoff next month. In his concession speech, Cassidy referenced Trump's repeated false claims about the 2020 election.
8: And when you participate in democracy, sometimes it doesn't turn out the way you want it to. But you don't pout, you don't whine, you don't claim the election was stolen.
7: Cassidy thanked voters for what he called the privilege of serving Louisiana. For NPR News, I'm Drew Hawkins in New Orleans.
6: Voters from across the country are gathering in Alabama this weekend for rallies supporting voting rights protections. Elise Gregg of the Gulf States Newsroom reports the demonstrations come after a recent Supreme Court ruling that weakened parts of the Voting Rights Act of 1965.
9: The National Day of Action for Voting Rights began with prayer and worship at the historical Tabernacle Baptist Church in Selma. From the pulpit, Congresswoman Terry Sewell, representing Alabama's 7th District, called the fight for voting rights not just a political movement, but a moral one.
10: It was rooted in the belief that every child of God deserves dignity, equality, and a voice in this democracy. And today, that moral witness is indeed needed again.
9: The service was followed by a march across the Edmund Pettus Bridge, where in 1965, peaceful voting rights marchers were violently attacked by police and state troopers. For NPR News, I'm Elise Gregg in Selma, Alabama.
6: Venezuela says it's sending a former government official and close ally of deposed leader Nicolas Maduro to the United States to stand trial. The U.S. is accusing wealthy businessman Alex Saab of laundering hundreds of millions of dollars through government contracts and through his close ties with the former president. NPR's Carrie Kahn reports.
11: Venezuela's migration agency said Saab's deportation was in response to his crimes that are, quote, public, notorious, and widely reported. Saab is Colombian, but held top posts in Nicolas Maduro's government, including Minister of Industry, where U.S. prosecutors say he laundered up to $350 million through housing and food programs. He was recently held in a U.S. prison until pardoned by former President Biden and sent back to Venezuela in a prisoner swap in 2023. It's believed Saab could be a witness in Maduro's pending U.S. drug trafficking trial. Carrie Kahn, NPR News.
6: This is NPR. For the first time in his PGA Tour career, 29-year-old Alex Smalley holds sole possession of the lead going into the final round today. Smalley is leading by 2 shots over a group of 5 second-place golfers at the PGA Championship. Greg Eklund reports from suburban Philadelphia.
12: Alex Smalley shot a 2-under par 68 capped by this birdie putt. The winner of the PGA Championship will be awarded the Wanamaker Trophy. Smalley recalled his college days at Duke University when he lived in the Wanamaker dorm.
13: My parents and I have been joking that maybe this would be a tournament that I would win just because of that kind of fact.
12: Smalley, seeking his first professional win, is the only golfer in the field to shoot under par rounds in each of the first 3 days. Masters champion Rory McIlroy of Northern Ireland is only 3 shots off the lead. For NPR News, I'm Greg Eklund in Newtown Square, Pennsylvania.
6: The strike is continuing on the Long Island Railroad after contract talks between transit officials and union leaders failed to produce a deal. The nation's largest commuter rail system shut down early Saturday after thousands of workers walked off the job. The MTA says limited shuttle bus service is running between Long Island and New York City subway stations. Governor Kathy Hochul is urging commuters to work from home if possible while negotiations continue. Transit officials warn the disruption could impact hundreds of thousands of riders heading into the work week. This is NPR News.
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4: Hello and welcome to the Arts Hour from the BBC World Service. I'm Nikki Beatty, bringing you a star-studded lineup of continent-crossing global guests and some cultural companionship with the best arts and entertainment and culture conversations from across the BBC and beyond. Coming up, American country music star Kacey Musgraves on her new album. Australian filmmaker Warwick Thornton talks about the relationships between Aboriginal Australians and Chinese labourers. And Indian-born novelist Amitav Ghosh shares his love of Tagore. Also on the show, from a galaxy far, far away, and Chile, the Mandalorian of Star Wars, Pedro Pascal, along with Sigourney Weaver. That's not all, though. Later in the show, I'll be talking to the Spanish director Carla Simón about her latest film, Romería. And joining us as this week's cultural critic, we welcome Zakia Sewell. Zakia is a broadcaster, a DJ, and now an author with a book that I am absolutely loving called Finding Albion, Myth, Folklore, and the Quest for a Hidden Britain. This is your first time on the Arts Hour, Zakia. And what we like to do at the beginning of each show is ask you for a cultural pick of the week, something that you'd like to recommend to the world. What have you got?
15: Well, I don't know if everyone will be able to get out there and see it, but I was just at the Venice Biennale.
4: Yes.
15: I was DJing at one of the opening parties for the Baltic Pavilion, so that was a lot of fun. And while I was there, of course, I went to check out some of the incredible exhibitions that were on, and I saw the highlight for me was the Spanish Pavilion.
4: Okay.
15: In the Giardini, which is kind of where all the nations have their pavilions, and it was this incredible kind of floor to ceiling exhibit display of postcards from all around the world that the artist Oriol Villanova had been collecting for the past 20 years. And it was kind of this gorgeous living archive of humanity and all of the kind of beautiful flora and fauna of the earth. They were sort of categorized thematically. And it was just, you know, spilling from markets to craftspeople all around the world. It was so hopeful and inspiring and just a really beautiful way to celebrate life on earth. That's what it felt like.
4: How amazing. I have only once been to the Venice Biennale. I've been to Venice a couple of times, very luckily, but it was for an Arts Hour on tour. So actually worked there. So it's a 2-year festival of contemporary art that takes place in and around Venice and is probably the most important and beautiful event on the arts calendar globally. But this year, well, we're going to talk a bit later about Lubaina Hamid's work. So hopefully, did you get a peek?
15: I did.
4: Well, we'll talk about that later then. Thank you, Zakia. First then, the Texan country music star Casey Musgraves has managed to successfully cross over or incorporate pop and folk into her music. She's witty and progressive and has 8 Grammys that are a testament to her success. She's just released her 6th studio album, Middle of Nowhere, which combines her trademark blend of genres with that true country music tradition, heartbreak. Don't tell me you miss me. When Casey Musgraves spoke to the BBC's Joe Wiley, she explained that although Middle of Nowhere is a post-relationship album, it's far from bleak.
16: It's about finding the sovereignty and the solitude in learning how to be by yourself. And it was a really empowering period for me over the couple years that I made the record and learned a lot about myself and really gained the confidence to know that I don't need anyone else to be happy. And I think that in my younger relationships, I probably had that misconception. And so it was very freeing. And I came out on the other side, like, knowing that whatever I choose to put back into my life, whether it's a friendship or a romantic relationship, then it has to really earn its place to be there.
17: Yeah, and female friends are fantastic in these situations,
16: yeah,
17: aren't they?
16: Of course. I know. I think, like, women especially, like, we process things communally and externally, at least I do. And so having some sounding boards of people that really, like, listen and see me and can weigh in on, you know, the things that I'm going through. I think in my 20s, I maybe had a misconception that I wasn't really drawn to that. I had a lot of guy friends, which guys are great, but there is
17: different.
16: A certain special thing that I feel like that women relationships give. It's a sisterhood.
17: Yeah. And yeah. And understanding,
16: isn't
17: it?
16: A lot of things.
17: Yeah,
16: you know?
17: So much. And that carries on, like, for your entire life, I think. You
16: 100%.
17: Know, whatever your need is, whether it's a breakup or...
16: Yeah, like, if you're a parent or whatever. Like, I just feel like the saying that it takes a village, it's like, it really does. And, like, you know, if you think tribally, like, when the men would go off and hunt or whatever, women were back talking and sitting and kind of running things, but like,
17: of course,
16: like,
17: yeah,
16: processing things.
17: You're right.
16: Too. Yeah.
17: Yeah. Did you have lots of girlfriends and a happy childhood?
16: Totally a happy childhood. But it was interesting because it was flanked by also being a child performer.
17: Yeah.
16: And I started performing publicly at a very early age. I was probably about 8 or 9. And it sort of just became this thing that, like, honestly, like, my whole family kind of just, like, revolved around that. Like, I was always going state to state, like, loading up the minivan. I had the costumes. I had the routines. I had everything that, you know, kept that going. And it was a really cool part of my childhood. But then there was, like, and I was singing, like, very traditional country and Western standards from, like, the 40s, the 50s. And I was like, guys, I don't feel very cool. Like, I don't think my friends think this is cool. Because there was this whole other side of me that loved Shania Twain and Spice Girls, Backstreet Boys, NSYNC, Britney Spears, the Dixie Chicks. Like,
17: yeah.
16: You know,
17: things. So it was at odds with yourself. You
16: were
17: at odds with yourself.
16: Right. But it ultimately, I think, made me who I am because I have this great love for traditional country music. Yeah. But then I also have a huge love for really great pop and other things.
17: Yeah. Final song. And this is your exit song.
16: Oh,
17: so
16: this is a morbid question.
17: I know. Sorry.
16: Well, you know what? First of all, can you imagine if this was my choice? I want you to play Cotton Eye Joe.
17: Which I have never played on any radio show I've ever done in my career.
16: Can you just give us 15 seconds of it? Like, imagine you're laying in your coffin and they're like, she's had a beautiful life. Okay, go.
17: Oh, okay. Enough. Okay, so for real, what should we play?
16: This is really hard. There's so many beautiful songs out there that would, like, be so fitting for that. I've got to just, it's not going to be my final pick, but I will also say Gracias a la Vida by Mercedes Sosa. I covered this song on my record Starcrossed. It's an old song, but it's beautiful and the lyrics are just so incredibly special. And they're just like, they're saying thank you to life, all the beautiful, the beauty, the pain, all of it. And if you look up the lyrics and translate them from Spanish, like, they're just incredible. Gracias.

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4: Welcome to the newsroom with me, John Sudworth. Ukrainian drones have hit multiple Russian targets, with Moscow coming under its biggest attack in more than a year. A looming strike at the South Korean tech giant Samsung threatens the global supply of computer chips. A public health emergency is declared in the Democratic Republic of Congo, with more than 80 deaths from the Ebola outbreak so far. Bulgaria is celebrating its Eurovision win.
5: She's only gone and done it. Banga, banga, banga, banga, banga.
6: I'm absolutely excited for her. It's a very, very big surprise.
4: And the fight to save a vital natural treasure in Chile.
7: This project is about restoring wetlands so they can actually work again. And if you restore them, they can start working together to manage water.
4: First, our top.
8: Live from NPR News in Washington, I'm Windsor Johnston. Louisiana Senator Bill Cassidy has lost his Republican primary to challenger Julia Letlow, who was backed by President Trump. Cassidy, who voted to convict Trump during his second impeachment trial, urged supporters to accept the results.
9: I have had the privilege of representing the state of Louisiana for 12 years. I've been able to participate in democracy. And when you participate in democracy, sometimes it doesn't turn out the way you want it to. But you don't pout, you don't whine, you don't claim the election was stolen.
8: Letlow called the race a referendum on loyalty to Trump and conservative priorities.
10: Tonight, Louisiana sent a clear message that they want a candidate to represent them in the Senate who will always put America first and never turn her back on Louisiana voters.
8: The next major Republican primary battle now shifts to Kentucky on Tuesday, where Congressman Tom Massey is facing a Trump-backed challenger. Voting rights activists gathered in Montgomery and Selma this weekend to protest recent court rulings that weaken parts of the Voting Rights Act. Demonstrators marched near the Edmund Pettus Bridge, where civil rights marchers were attacked by state troopers in 1965. Pat Duggins of Alabama Public Radio reports.
11: The NAACP's Legal Defense Fund says the protests in Montgomery and Selma were meant to send messages. One is that black voters won't be silent, even as Southern lawmakers redraw congressional maps following the Supreme Court decision that gutted the Voting Rights Act. Protest organizer Trey Murphy says another message is to the voters.
12: What we are doing is being a conduit to see the type of change that our ancestors, the brave freedom fighters of the civil rights movement, was able to do.
11: Murphy says around 10 follow-up protests are being planned in southern states looking to redraw their voting maps. For NPR News, I'm Pat Duggins in Tuscaloosa, Alabama.
8: An Ebola outbreak in the Democratic Republic of Congo and Uganda has been declared a public health emergency of international concern. NPR's Gabrielle Emanuel reports neighboring countries in East Africa are at high risk.
13: There are 8 confirmed cases, but nearly 250 suspected ones and 80 suspected deaths. Most of this Ebola outbreak is in eastern DRC, a place that is already facing a high level of instability and violence. One case is in the capital of DRC and 2 cases are in the capital of Uganda. There are no vaccines or specific treatments for this particular strain of Ebola. The public health emergency of international concern is among the World Health Organization's highest alert categories. It helps coordinate international surveillance and response efforts. Gabriela Emanuel, NPR News.
8: You're listening to NPR News from Washington. Tens of thousands of people gathered in London for rival demonstrations tied to the war in Gaza and rising tensions over anti-Semitism and immigration. Authorities say the groups were kept separated and there were no major reports of violence between them. Vicky Barker reports from London.
14: Some followers of the far-right Christian nationalist leader Tommy Robinson waved American flags. Others wore mega hats for Make England Great Again. Robinson urged them to vote out the governing Labour Party or, quote, we are going to lose our country forever. 4,000 police officers kept them separated from this. Anti-racism activists joined pro-Palestinian marchers observing the anniversary of the Nakba, when Palestinians were dispossessed following the foundation of Israel. Following recent attacks on Jews in Britain, police were monitoring both events for any banners or slogans that could be construed as hate speech. For NPR News, I'm Vicky Barker in London.
8: Bulgaria has won the 70th Eurovision Song Contest, with singer Dara taking the title in Vienna with her dance anthem, Bungarunga. The high-energy performance beat out competitors from 25 countries during a contest overshadowed by protests tied to the war in Gaza. Several countries had boycotted the competition over Israel's participation. This is NPR News.
15: 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Luminescence Foundation is dedicated to shedding light on neurological research focused on Alzheimer's and Parkinson's diseases and supporting land conservation initiatives. This is NPR.
4: You're listening to The Newsroom from the BBC World Service with me, John Sudworth. We start in Russia, which overnight has suffered a massive drone attack, with Ukraine targeting more than a dozen regions, including Moscow. You can hear an eyewitness there commenting as he watches a drone apparently being shot down. On Friday, Ukraine had vowed it would launch retaliatory strikes a day after a Russian attack on Kyiv killed 24 people. And it has delivered on that threat with one of its largest barrages of the conflict so far. Russia says it has shot down almost 600 drones, and Moscow's main oil refinery has been targeted, although reports from Russia say it was not damaged. Orisia Lutsevich is head of the Ukraine Forum at the UK think tank Chatham House in London. She says Ukraine's use of technology is giving it an advantage in the war with Russia.
16: Ukraine is inflicting very, very high level of damages to Russia. In the last few months, used about 40 million of produced drones to cause 4 billion damages to Russia, where basically 20% of Ukrainian armed forces are causing 80% of damages on the battlefield. Using that advantage of technology, compensating the smaller manpower compared to Russia, in a way this allows Ukraine to turn the tide in its favor.
4: Well, joining us now is Alexei Kalmykov from the BBC's Russian service. Alexei, how significant was this latest attack, and is this kind of thing causing Russia real pain?
17: Yes, it does, definitely, because we had a ceasefire, a very brief ceasefire, and now the war is back in full swing. And it's now in its fifth year. And if anything, as your expert has just mentioned, Ukraine is leveling the playing field, quite literally, basically. And it's been successful in hitting oil exports, a refinery, a major blow, basically, to the Russian economy and its war machine. But on the ground, and as a front line is concerned, it's largely static. Nothing really happening there. It's almost like a World War One grint, basically, rather than an attack or movement.
4: Is your sense that these kinds of attack are causing real concern amongst the population? Is there a sense that it's exposing weaknesses inside of Russia?
17: Definitely, people are getting weary, because especially in border regions where the war has been felt for ages. But in Moscow, It was portrayed as an island of stability and normality, as if nothing had happened. But first, Russians had major internet blackouts because of the drones, because they use mobile networks. And then we remember last weekend, Putin had his parade, which normally big deal, but he had to ask for a ceasefire just to be able to hold it. And that all basically creates a feeling of the war, which is not really going well. So yes, it is damaging both economically and morally to Russia.
4: Briefly then, I take it your sense is that ceasefire was for short-term strategic effect, not signaling any real prospects for peace.
17: Oh, definitely. Putin hasn't showed any. If anything, he used the US-led peace talks just to stall for time, because as we hear, he's confident that he will win. He at least will take over the territory he's aiming at. And it's just a matter of time. Any resumption of these US-led efforts after the end of the Iran war would probably lead to the same outcome. The bombardments will keep coming on, but on the ground, the situation will not change.
4: Alexei, thank you very much. On X, the Ukrainian president, Volodymyr Zelensky, has called the attacks entirely justified. He said, "We are clearly telling the Russians their state must end its war." It's the world's biggest memory chip maker and South Korea's most valuable firm. That's why the government has today issued a warning about the potential catastrophic impact of a planned strike by tens of thousands of the company's workers later this week. Jake Kwon is our correspondent in Seoul. Jake, first, briefly, what is this dispute over?
18: Well, Samsung Electronics, like you said, this is South Korea's most profitable, most valuable company, and they're worth more than $1 trillion as of this month. And this is because of the AI boom. They make memory chips that are essential to building data centers, which is the core part of the AI world. And the money they're making is truly hard for people like you and me to fathom. I think in the first 3 months of this year, they made $38 billion in profit. And this is 8 times what they made the same time last year. So you can imagine the owners of the company and shareholders are all like celebrating. But the workers who are paid salary and some bonus, they feel like they don't get the fair cut here. I mean, to be fair, they still make six-figure salaries. They're probably one of the best paid people among salaried workers in the country, but you know, they're demanding more. And what they're asking for is that the company make it very transparent how they decide the bonus amount. And they also set aside 15% of this profit as bonuses, or else they go on strike from Thursday for 3 weeks.
4: The South Korean Prime Minister's been speaking today, Jake. What's he been saying?
18: Well, he's saying that if the strike does go ahead, even just for those 3 weeks, it could cause economic damage, quote, beyond imagination, that there will be a vast problem. One analyst was saying that the opportunity cost lost here could be in the tens of trillions of dollars. And something that we need to understand about this, the chip making is that, you know, once you shut it down, it takes another weeks to get it back up to speed. So he's saying that the damage is not just limited to the company and the semiconductor chips, but it is going to negatively impact South Korean economy and its public as a whole. And he could really use the emergency power to shut down and ban any kind of strike action for 30 days, which is essentially the government will be forcing the union to come to the negotiating table and come to a deal.
4: Jake, thanks very much for joining us from Seoul. It roughly translates as a special energy and feeling that everything is possible. The dance anthem Banga Ranga was the surprise winner for Bulgaria at this year's Eurovision Song Contest. Its singer, Dara, topped both the public and the jury vote in a tense conclusion to the event in the Austrian capital, soaring ahead of Israel in second and Romania in third to score over 500 points. This is Bulgaria's first ever Eurovision title, meaning next year's contest will be held in their capital city, Sofia. Watching all the drama was our arts correspondent, David Sillitoe.
19: Okay, Vienna, let the grand final of the Eurovision Song Contest begin!
20: And so it began after a long and troubled build-up, which has seen protests in five countries boycotting the contest because of the presence of Israel. Which was represented this year by Noam Betan. With tightened security surrounding the stage, his performance took place without incident. For the fans, all eyes were on Finland, who were the favourites going into the evening. However, Australia's Delta Goodrum had also risen up in the betting odds with this show-stopping performance. The singer and former Neighbours star looked as though she could bring Australia its first taste of Eurovision glory. And then there was Dara and Bangaranga. Bulgaria had never won Eurovision, but this song began the evening as one of the favourites. The UK and Ein Spy Dry by Look Mum No Computer, otherwise known as Sam Battle, it was, sadly, a familiar story. For the third year running, the televote delivered the dreaded Noel Kwong. At the end of the voting, it was all down to that rising heart to reveal the final public vote and the winner of this year's Eurovision Song Contest.
21: She's only gone and done it. Banga, banga, banga, banga, banga.
6: I'm absolutely excited for her. It's a very, very big surprise.
22: Israel proved once again popularity in the televote, but it was very much Bulgaria's night with a win for Bangaranga.
23: Bangaranga! Bangaranga! Bangaranga!
4: That report by David Sillitoe in Vienna. You're listening to the newsroom from the BBC World Service. The World Health Organization has declared an Ebola outbreak in the Democratic Republic of Congo as a public health emergency of international concern. However, it said the outbreak did not meet the criteria of a pandemic. Nearly 90 deaths have been recorded so far, and medical experts have warned that the current strain of the virus has a very high mortality rate. The DRC Health Minister, Samuel Roger Kamba, sought to reassure the public.
24: We've had confirmation that this is Ebola. The strain is already known. It notably struck in Uganda and also here back in 2012. There are no vaccines or specific treatment. But this is not our first time dealing with the epidemic. This is our 17th Ebola outbreak. We know how to keep it under control. The challenge is to stop people thinking of it as a mysterious illness and ensure they seek proper health care.
4: A short while ago, I spoke to Emery Makameno, our correspondent in the DRC.
25: At least one laboratory confirmed case has been reported by the WHO here in Kinshasa, which is over 2,000 kilometers away from the hotspot in the Ituri, where this Budibungio strain of Ebola was declared on Friday. We have over 240 people that have been reported contaminated. The government says over 80 people have died. And we also have two confirmed cases from Kampala, that's the capital city of Uganda.
4: We know there have been these periodic outbreaks of Ebola over the years. This strain, there is no vaccine for it. How much of a concern is that compared to other outbreaks?
25: Well, 17 Ebola outbreak here in the Democratic Republic of Congo in the last 50 years, since 1976. It is not the first time this Budibungio strain to happen here in Kinshasa. The first case was reported in Kampala in 2007, and also here in the north of the DRC, that was back in 2012. So the minister during the press conference yesterday say even if there is no specific treatment or no vaccine, it doesn't mean that this is a lost case. Previous outbreaks have been dealt with without the use of vaccine, but only the use of health measures in place, and they have been able to overcome.
4: And in the hotspot, Emery, what are the authorities advising people to do to avoid catching the virus? And are people observing that advice?
25: Well, in the Ituri province, particularly Mungwalu, which is a mining area where you have, according to Africa CDC, at least 57 fatality cases there. Dr. Kamba, who's the DRC health minister, was insisting that the people first need to come to seek medical help because many of the 80 reported deaths have died in the community, and they were thinking that this is a mysterious illness and then they were not coming for treatment. So people should come for treatment. That's what he said. People should stop eating bush meat, not well cooked. And there is a toll number for people with symptoms to call for being taken care of by the emergency. But the teams are being deployed on the ground in all these affected health zones, and help is coming toward the people who are in need of treatment.
4: Last Wednesday, a committee in the Israeli Knesset met to discuss rising attacks and harassment of Christians in Jerusalem. It assembled following a violent attack on a Catholic nun by an Israeli settler a few weeks ago. While physical attacks such as this are rare, insults, vandalism of churches and being spat on has become a daily occurrence for Christians in Jerusalem, and members of the clergy and congregations warn it is getting worse. Ione Wells reports from Jerusalem.
0: The Christian community here in Jerusalem was shocked recently when a video went viral of a man pushing a French Catholic nun to the ground and kicking her in the Old City. It took place on Mount Zion, near a site Jews believe is King David's tomb and Christians believe is the site of the Last Supper. The suspect is a 36-year-old Israeli settler called Yona Simcha Schreiber. The nun was a researcher here at the French School of Biblical and Archaeological Research in Jerusalem. Its director, Father Olivier Pocquion, says the attack was a shock, but not a surprise.
1: The level of violence was totally unexpected. And this is showing, this is a new step in what we are facing. Physically speaking, she was very lucky, but psychologically speaking, she is still under shock.
0: Over the past month, anti-Christian incidents have also occurred in the West Bank and southern Lebanon, where an Israeli soldier was photographed smashing up a crucifix and another holding a cigarette to a statue of the Virgin Mary. The soldiers involved in these incidents were given military detention. This week, Jerusalem church leaders urged Israel to address rising hate crimes against Christians at a committee in Israel's parliament, the Knesset.
2: Not Israel.
0: Gilad Kariv, chair of the Israeli Immigration Absorption and Diaspora Committee, called the attack on a nun terrorism.
3: There are about 200,000 Christian citizens in the state of Israel. Christian families are afraid to come to the old city of Jerusalem. This is a situation we must not accept.
0: An Israeli police commander in the Old City said his force was doing everything possible to allow people of all faiths to go about their lives. Back at the school of the nun who was attacked in Jerusalem, her colleagues are closely watching the outcome of the suspect's upcoming trial. Father Olivier hopes justice will be served to set an example.
1: The political climate is not helping, since there may be a feeling of impunity from perpetrators of crimes. So we are really monitoring the enforcement of the laws, and we will see the outcome of the judiciary process.
4: Father Olivier ending that report by Ione Wells. Chile is home to thousands of wetlands. Many are protected by an international agreement that recognises their vital role in cleaning water, supporting wildlife and preventing flooding. But they're under threat, often used as land for new homes or as illegal rubbish dumps. Now, though, many local communities are working to restore them. Jane Chambers went to the central city of Concepcion to find out more.
5: The city's built on low, flat land near rivers and the sea, so water builds up easily when it rains. I met local resident Luisa Valenzuela, who lives right next door to the Rocuant Andalien wetland, one of the most important and threatened wetlands in Concepcion.
7: Living here is difficult, especially in winter. With illegal dumping and construction, the water now rises enough to get into our homes, and sometimes the sewage system overflows. It's really affecting people's quality of life, especially older residents.
5: The illegal dumping and building means the wetlands are filling up with rubbish, buildings and concrete. The water can't soak into the ground. Instead, it runs off quickly, which makes flooding worse. A few years ago, Luisa saw something which made her decide to take action.
7: I saw trucks dumping rubble near my house and a pair of ducks diving at the truck and trying to defend their home, probably because they had a nest and young ones there. That's when I realised I couldn't just watch. I had to become a voice for the species that live here.
5: I'm in Luisa's local wetland and she's jumping up and down, showing me how springy the ground is. She wants me to understand that wetlands are giant sponges. Beneath the surface, water flows through hidden channels, helping them soak up rain so it doesn't rush into streets and homes. The wetlands then release the water slowly, reducing the risk of flooding. And jumping with her is someone who has a plan to use wetlands as a solution.
2: Las soluciones basadas en la naturaleza contemplan...
5: Nature-based solutions involve developing infrastructure that imitates nature in order to restore the riverbank and reconnect it with the floodplain. That's Loreto Arriagada, the local coordinator for Audubon, an international non-profit environmental organisation. She's working with them, BirdLife International, and the Development Bank of Latin America and the Caribbean on a project called the America's Flyways Initiative. This project is about restoring wetlands so they can actually work again. Right now, a lot of them are fragmented. They've been cut up by development, so they're not functioning as one system. And if you restore them, they can start working together to manage water. Loreto thinks government money could be better spent on this issue. At the moment, most money goes into dealing with floods after they happen. This project is about prevention, fixing the wetlands so flooding doesn't happen in the first place. Luisa wants Loreto's project to go ahead so that more of her beloved wetland is restored to its former glory. And she wants to show me some of the things she loves about it, including a space in the heart of the wetland. We're just entering the magic forest and there's a sign, a brightly coloured sign with a dragonfly. Tell me about it. Cuéntame.
9: Ese uno de los letreros que encuentre se lo pintó mi nieta cuando tenía...
7: That sign over there, my granddaughter painted it when she was five. It says, I love the wetlands, because she's learnt so much here. She can recognise the plants and understand nature. If we don't take care of these places, the situation is going to get worse. There's already water scarcity, and these wetlands are where the fresh water is. So their future is at risk if we don't protect this. I want my granddaughter to be able to say, my grandmother stood up for this. She fought to leave us a better world.
4: That report by Jane Chambers. One of Britain's best-loved sopranos, Dame Felicity Lott, has died at the age of 79. She made her operatic debut in 1975 in London in Mozart's Magic Flute and over the next four decades performed at opera houses and concert halls around the world. She was also the recipient of the Légion d'honneur, France's highest cultural award. She announced earlier this month that she had terminal cancer and gave her last interview just over a week ago to the BBC's John Wilson.
10: I never had an ambition thinking, you know, well, I want to, you know, at this age, I want to be here, or I want to sing at La Scala, or I want to do this, or I, you know, I never, or I want to do that opera even, because mostly I didn't know them and probably still don't. So I didn't have plans like that for myself.
11: Did your career turn out the way that you thought it might when you were first setting out onto the opera stage?
10: No.
11: You couldn't have imagined any of
10: that. No, absolutely not. It's been amazing. Thank you, thank you. I've known about being ill for about a year, almost a year. And my goodness, it was a shock last year. But here I am for a bit longer and I've had time to look back and think, golly, you lucky thing. And also to say thank you to a few people. And I don't know, I'm so happy at the moment. I don't want anybody to be sad because I'm having a ball.
4: That's it from this edition of The Newsroom with me, John Sudworth. Let's end with a little bit more of that stunning voice, Dame Felicity Lott.

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5: BBC News with Tom Sanders. Russia says it has shot down more than 500 drones overnight in what appears to be Ukraine's biggest drone attack since the start of its invasion. At least three people were killed in the Moscow region. President Zelensky called the attacks entirely justified. Health authorities in the Democratic Republic of Congo say they've confirmed a case of Ebola in the city of Goma. The WHO has declared the Ebola outbreak as a public health emergency of international concern. South Korea's prime minister has warned that a planned strike at Samsung Electronics could cause economic losses beyond imagination. Kim Min-suk urged the company and union members to reach a compromise on pay. Iran's Speaker of Parliament, who's emerged as the chief negotiator with the United States, has been appointed to also oversee relations with China. Mohammed Bagheer Ghalibaf's appointment comes days after President Trump's visit to Beijing. Cape Verde is holding parliamentary elections that will decide who governs the Atlantic Island nation for the next 5 years. Prime Minister Ulysses Correa e Silva is seeking a third term in office. Chinese state media says at least one person has died and nine are still missing after a pickup truck fell into a river. The vehicle was crossing a bridge in the rural Guangxi region in southwest China. London police have launched an investigation into allegations that some officers protecting the royal family at Windsor Castle left their post unattended and slept while on duty. Reports say up to 30 members of the royalty and specialist protection squad are under investigation. In men's football, the English club Chelsea have appointed Xabi Alonso as their manager. The former Spain international left Real Madrid by mutual consent in January, less than 8 months into a three-year contract. BBC News.
6: This is Inheritance, the podcast from the BBC World Service about the family dramas behind the world's biggest companies. I'm Elise Hugh with Season 1, Samsung. This is Episode 8 of 10. We'll let you know how you can hear more episodes at the end of this program. It's February 2012, a Tuesday evening on a side street in one of Seoul's wealthiest neighborhoods. A security detail for a top South Korean businessman climbs into a luxury Mercedes-Benz. They're twitchy, on edge. It's almost 4 years since K.H. Lee was given a suspended sentence for tax evasion and resigned as Samsung chairman. But these security guards don't work for him. The man they're protecting is from another South Korean business. He's the chairman of CJ Group.
7: It's famous for food, movies, and stuff like that. Entertainment business.
6: Jaehyun Lee is a reporter with South Korean newspaper Hankyure. She's very familiar with this huge conglomerate. As with other chaebols, the CJ Group chairman is worth billions of dollars. And according to a police report, his security team is acting twitchy because they've been spooked. They think they're being followed. In the last few days, they've spotted a few different cars tailing the CJ chairman's Mercedes-Benz as it travels to the office, meetings, even the chairman's home. And from what they can make out, although the vehicles change, the driver is the same. So they've set a trap. Yesterday, they pored over CCTV camera footage from outside the chairman's home. It revealed the car that's been shadowing them. So today, as night falls and the CJ Group driver sets off from the chairman's home, that's the car he's looking out for. At first, there's no one there. But then, there it is. The Hyundai swings into view. For a few minutes, the driver lets the car follow and then lures it into a narrow alleyway where he knows his teammates are waiting in their cars. Those other vehicles pull up behind the Hyundai, cutting off any retreat. He tries to force his way out. There's a collision. Luckily, no one's hurt. In the face-off, the security team gets an even closer look at the man who's been following them. They think they know who he is and who he works for. You see, the CJ in CJ Group is short for Cheil Jaedang, which literally means first sugar manufacturer. And way back in the 1950s, it was part of the Samsung Group. CJ Group and Samsung split in the 1990s, but it is still part of the family. Because the chairman of CJ Group is the grandson of Samsung's founder, B.C. Lee. His father, M.H. Lee, is the founder's eldest son, the man overlooked in Samsung's first succession struggle. The one where the chairman went against tradition to name his heir not as his eldest son, but the youngest, K.H. Lee.
8: M.H. Lee was just stricken with angst over this.
6: Jeffrey Kane is a technology and business journalist.
9: He always thought that he would lead the company one day.
6: When K.H. Lee assumed the chairmanship in 1987, the whole Samsung empire was reorganized. Parts of the business were handed out to be run by members of the Lee family. M.H. Lee's side of the family got what would become CJ Group. It's not clear what role M.H. Lee himself was initially given. This wasn't a minor piece of Samsung, but it wasn't where power and wealth were really concentrated. And today, although decades have passed, that experience, being passed over once by his father and then again by his little brother, has left its mark on M.H. Lee. And what M.H. Lee had done, the wheels he'd just set in motion, might explain why his son is now being tailed. Because the man driving the Hyundai, the man who's just been involved in the crash, works for Samsung. The company will later deny it, saying it was a coincidence that the man's been checking on a construction project near the CJ Group chairman's home. But to the men from CJ Group, it looks like he's been sent to spy. I'm Elise Hugh. From the BBC World Service, this is Inheritance, the stories of the families behind some of the world's biggest companies. Our journalists have scoured the archives, combed through memoirs, and handpicked experienced observers to take you inside these dynasties. At times, we'll recreate, as faithfully as we can, the pivotal moments, all to understand how powerful empires are built and passed on. Season 1. Samsung, episode 8 of 10, Scapegoat. M.H. Lee sits, staring at the phone. It's February 2012, a week before his son's security team will spot the tail on the CJ Group chairman. And M.H. Lee's lawyers have everything ready. all it will take is a phone call. One call to launch his bid for revenge against his brother. We can't say exactly how this moment played out, but here's what we do know. For the last 40 years, M.H. Lee has been a pariah.
10: He's living a life where he's exiled from Samsung family, essentially.
6: Jake Kwan is a journalist with the BBC's news team in Seoul.
10: He has kind of lived as this rich person who doesn't have much to do.
6: Little is known about M.H. Lee's life during this time. Some reports suggest that he'd spent 12 years in exile, a mysterious, impoverished recluse, wandering a remote fishing village in South Korea where, it's said, some locals had thought him mad. M.H. Lee, in a later interview with a journalist, claimed that Samsung had spied on him and tried to discredit him by branding him mentally ill. M.H. Lee can't believe that lifelong family exile is what his father would have wanted. He felt like they had patched things up before he died. Partially, at least.
7: And I guess after the X-Files and the whistleblower incident, maybe he thinks he has enough advantage to make an attack.
6: The X-Files bribery scandal in late 2005, 6 years before M.H. Lee ponders his sibling revenge, had concluded with exonerations for K.H. Lee and all others accused at Samsung. But it had brought the company and the family unwanted attention. And 2 years later, in 2007, the whistleblower Kim Yong-chul, Samsung's former top lawyer, had shone a bright spotlight on the company and on K.H. Lee's finances. The investigation, prompted by his explosive claims, revealed billions of dollars hiding in Samsung stock accounts under the names of K.H. Lee's aides. Money that Samsung said K.H. Lee had inherited from his father. In the high-profile 2008 trial that followed the whistleblower allegations, K.H. Lee had avoided prison with a suspended sentence. And then, 18 months later, he'd received a presidential pardon.
10: It seemed to confirm the public's view that if you have money in South Korea, you can avoid a lot of these consequences, that these industry titans are existing above the law.
6: And then, a few months after the pardon, K.H. Lee returned as Samsung chairman. Things hadn't gone so well for the whistleblowing lawyer, Kim Yong-chul. After the trial, he'd published a warts-and-all book about his time at Samsung. It had sold well, but only after word spread. The country's major newspapers refused to advertise or review it. Samsung dismissed his claims as a fiction. A Samsung spokesperson told us that extensive investigations found no grounds to file any charges related to the lawyer's claims of a slush fund or bribery, and that the chief prosecutor in the case had questioned Kim Yong-chul's credibility and the consistency of his statements. The whistleblower said his work had dried up, that no one wanted to hire him, and in the end, he retreated to his hometown and set up a bakery. But M.H. Lee will be deterred no longer. He's in his 80s.
7: He accuses K.H. Lee of secretly just snatching up shares of Samsung companies. After, you know, their father passed away, he says those shares should have been split among all the siblings.
6: M.H. Lee remembers his younger brother being declared heir, but he doesn't remember that meaning he could divide up his father's shares however he liked. A stack of legal papers arrives at a courthouse in Seoul. A lawsuit against K.H. Lee from his brother. The claim M.H. Lee's lawyers have drawn up demands that the Samsung chairman return more than $600 million of what M.H. Lee believes is his rightful inheritance. Most of it shares in key companies, including Samsung Electronics. If M.H. Lee wins this legal claim, his brother's grip on Samsung will be severely weakened. It might even force him to unwind the group's complex web of shareholdings to release the necessary funds.
8: And potentially hand over certain companies to M.H. Lee. And what that would mean is that K.H. Lee's line of the family might be under threat.
6: It would throw into turmoil any plans to hand control of the empire to the chairman's eldest child and only son, J.Y. Lee. The next Samsung succession could be derailed by a family schism, one that opened almost 40 years ago. M.H. Lee knows exactly who should be next in line. Not his brother's son, J.Y. Lee, but Jae-hyun Lee, the chairman of CJ Group, M.H. Lee's own son. Late August 2012, 6 months later, the fifth floor of a district courthouse in San Jose, California. Word is that the nine-man jury in one of the century's biggest business trials has reached a verdict. Not the conclusion of the Lee brothers' inheritance battle. That's still grinding on.
10: This was portrayed as two giants of the tech industry going head against head.
6: This trial is Apple versus Samsung. The U.S. tech giant is suing its South Korean rival for $2.5 billion. Apple says that Samsung, quote, slavishly copied the design of the iPhone and iPad in its Samsung Galaxy range of mobile phones and tablets.
7: The iPhone's physical design, including its rectangular shape with rounded corners, the layout of icons on the screen and stuff like that. And then there was the softer features such as the pinch to zoom, how you zoom.
6: The bitterness had begun brewing 2 years ago, in spring 2010, when Samsung released its Galaxy S, launched as a challenger to Apple's iPhone. When Apple executives got hold of one before the phone reached the U.S. market, they were staggered at the similarities to their own product. And when the news reached their boss, he wasn't happy.
8: Steve Jobs is furious and yelling, because he feels that it is a total knockoff. It is an absolute ripoff of the iPhone that Apple had worked so hard on for all those years.
6: Even more furious because Samsung was one of Apple's suppliers. The two tech firms had been working together for years.
7: Samsung used to make chips for Apple's cell phones. They were in a very close relationship, but then they were also rivals.
6: And that relationship has become strained because Samsung is now much more than just a supplier of memory chips. As the trial began, Samsung had become, according to some analysts, the world's leading smartphone brand, ahead of Apple.
10: Now, Samsung was at the cusp of a place where they wanted to present themselves as the market leader. They were no longer a follower, and for them to present this new image, this brand, it was imperative for them to win this argument.
6: Samsung denies the allegations of copying, of course, and has thrown some counterpunches right back at Apple.
8: Samsung accuses Apple of copying Samsung and launches a series of countersuits.
6: If Apple wins, it will deal a financial blow to Samsung, sure, but one it's more than capable of absorbing. The damages claim is about half what Samsung makes in quarterly profits. There's something else at stake, though.
7: This was a battle of pride. You know, if you lost, you didn't just lose money, you lost reputation.
6: In the courthouse, after 4 weeks of hearings, the jury is ready to present its verdict. The atmosphere fizzes with anticipation. The judge asks the jury foreman to stand and read the verdict. It's a win for Apple. The jury finds Samsung has infringed the California company's intellectual property. Apple has infringed none of Samsung's. The U.S. court orders Samsung to pay Apple just over $1 billion in damages. Samsung, which had sought $500 million itself, gets nothing. It's a hammer blow. But K.H. Lee won't take this lying down. Because this isn't the end. It's just the beginning of a war with the U.S. tech giant. Although, as his health continues to fade, it might not be a fight that the Samsung chairman can wage for long. Not at the same time as the dispute over his family inheritance. Can his son, J.Y. Lee, shoulder the burden if he needs to pass on the baton? Is the heir finally ready to step up? That's next time on Inheritance. That was an edited version of Inheritance, Samsung. If you've missed any of the story, you can listen to more by searching for Inheritance, Samsung, wherever you get your BBC podcasts. Samsung and Apple eventually reached an out-of-court settlement in their patent dispute in 2018. M. H. Lee's inheritance claim was finally rejected in 2014. A court found that some of the shares he claimed had been left to him by his father, but that the 10-year statute of limitations in inheritance disputes had passed.
11: Hello, and welcome to More or Less from the BBC World Service. We're the programme that looks at the numbers in the news, in life, and in 50-year-old maths puzzles. I'm Charlotte MacDonald. Ever since AI started creeping into our lives, people in certain professions have been worrying that it's come to steal their jobs. Software coders, insurance analysts, and junior lawyers are all watching AI unfold with understandable trepidation. But recent events mean we might need to spare a thought for the select few whose job sits at the very pinnacle of academia, the brave souls who study pure mathematics. For hundreds of years, mathematicians have been straining their gigantic brains against fiendish maths problems that no one has yet been able to figure out. They ponder them, debate them, publish papers on them. Solving them can be a life's work. Then, on the 13th of April this year, AI appeared to solve a mathematical problem that has so far eluded mere human thinkers, known as Erdős problem 1196. Experts in the field were surprised, to say the least. But what is this problem? Has AI really solved it? And what does it mean for mathematics if it has? Unsolved maths problems have a certain mystique. The one you might have heard of is Fermat's Last Theorem, which was discovered in a handwritten note on the edge of a page in a textbook written by the 17th century mathematician.
12: He'd written, "I have a solution, but it's too big to fit in the margin."
11: That's mathematician Katie Steckles, and it wasn't solved until 1994.
12: It was several hundred years before we actually got a resolution to this, and the mathematician that proved it was using areas of maths that didn't even exist in Fermat's time.
11: And while you might have only heard of one, there are plenty more, with all kinds of strange names. The Collatz conjecture, the Riemann hypothesis.
12: Oh, there's loads, and we're finding more every day. Every area of maths has its sort of big questions.
11: There are the Hilbert problems and the Millennium problems. But more recently, another larger set of maths problems has been put together. These are known as the Erdős problems. And they were first posed by one of maths' most frenziedly productive minds.
12: So Paul Erdős was one of the most famous mathematicians in terms of being a story, right? He's a story to tell. He was what people call an itinerant mathematician. So he would spend almost all of his time travelling around, visiting conferences, going to maths events, and he would stay at the houses of other mathematicians. I think there's an implication that he just kind of turned up and was like, here's my laundry, please feed me some food, etc. People were quite happy to host him and to talk to him.
11: There are over 1,200 Erdős problems, and in 2023, they were collected together on a website so mathematicians could see which needed solving and share their proofs.
13: I first heard about this one particular Erdős problem called the Erdős primitive set conjecture when I was a senior in my undergraduate.
11: That's Jared Duker-Lichtman, mathematician and number theorist at Stanford University.
13: And kind of completely fell in love with the problem.
11: The Erdős problems we're talking about today are to do with primitive sets. You probably know about prime numbers, whole numbers which only divide by themselves, and one. Well, a primitive set's a bit like that, but where you pick out the numbers specifically so that the rule still works even though the numbers aren't necessarily prime. So, for example, the numbers 4, 5 and 6, considered in isolation, are a primitive set. You can't divide 4 by 5 or 6 and get a whole number. And the same's true for 5 and 6. And that's all we're going to tell you about the maths in these Erdős problems. There's something to do with primitive sets. Everything else is way too complicated. Back to Jared.
13: You know, kind of on my own time and at nights, I would still think about this problem and couldn't put it down. And I ended up, you know, solving it after 4 years of kind of never giving up on the problem.
11: What Jared solved in 4 years was Erdős problem 164, which he went on to use in his doctorate. But that wasn't the only problem he was interested in. There was a cluster of other related Erdős problems, including problem 1196. And he'd been thinking about that

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1: The light.
2: Oh, wow.
1: Yeah, he was brought up with no electricity, so it wasn't part of his life. So he was seeing the lights, and I remember just running after him. He was running in Sharm el-Sheikh, and he was like, this, that, that, that, that, that, that, that, and it's everywhere. He was like, I was crying. It felt like we're trying everything for the first time.
3: So what of the future? The war still goes on. Millions remain displaced. Thousands are dying. It's the army and the RSF who will decide when the war is over, and much depends on the regional backers. It's widely documented that the RSF gets critical support from the United Arab Emirates, though it strongly denies this, while Egypt and Saudi Arabia are key backers of the military. If peace finally happens, the cost of recovery in every way will be overwhelming. Dua hopes people will take another lesson from this war. That in many ways, it was the civilians who saved each other. And they will be the ones to rebuild Sudan.
1: Yes, Sudan is very changed. You have the whole culture of mutual aid that emerged during all this. There are Sudanese people coming together to help each other, to feed each other, and to teach their children and take care of each other, yeah? And you have the women healing the community, bringing this place to life. This is the Sudanese voices coming out now. People coming together just to build the Sudan from the neighborhood, from the houses, from the bottom up, not with like policies and politics and negotiations and stuff. No, this is, Sudan is happening now. We literally, Sudanese people held the country together. I think that's the future of Sudan.
3: This episode of Assignment was presented by me, Mohammed Hashim, and the producer was Alex Lust.
4: Maya has a new album that puts the fun in funk. You know that I'm a classy lady. 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
4: From NPR News in Washington, D.C., this is Weekend Edition. I'm Aisha Roscoe. Good morning. President Trump is back from his trip to China. We'll take a look at whether he scored any wins for his agenda. Legislation allowing more ethanol to be blended into gasoline year-round is making its way through Congress. What would that mean at the pump if it became law?
7: Some of it's as simple as, like, we're going to switch out the sticker on the pump, right? But some of it is literally you have to put in new tanks, and that's very, very expensive.
4: And singer Maya has a new album out that celebrates the classic funk sound. It's Sunday, May 17th. News is next.
8: Live from NPR News in Washington, I'm Windsor Johnston. President Trump is claiming another victory in his effort to reshape the Republican Party. In Louisiana, that effort helped unseat Senator Bill Cassidy, one of the few Republicans who voted to convict Trump after the January 6th attack on the Capitol. After losing to Trump-backed challenger Julia Letlow last night, Cassidy urged his supporters to accept the results.
9: When you participate in democracy, sometimes it doesn't turn out the way you want it to. But you don't pout, you don't whine, you don't claim the election was stolen.
8: Letlow framed the race as a test of loyalty to the Republican Party.
10: Tonight, Louisiana sent a clear message that they want a candidate to represent them in the Senate.

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1: From NPR News in Washington, D.C., this is Weekend Edition. I'm Aisha Roscoe. Good morning. Senator Bill Cassidy lost the Louisiana Republican primary on Saturday. President Trump had endorsed his competitor. We'll have the latest. And a medical condition affecting 10 to 13% of women is getting a new name. Find out why PCOS is becoming PMOS. Plus, we talked to the director and one of the stars of the new movie, Is God Is.
5: Sometimes people get away with terrible things because there is something charming or appealing about them.
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6: Live from NPR News in Washington, I'm Windsor Johnston. Louisiana Senator Bill Cassidy has lost his bid for a third term in office. NPR's Matt Bloom reports Cassidy was one of 7 Republicans who voted to convict President Trump after the January 6th insurrection.
7: Cassidy's critiques of Trump put him at odds with the president. In response, Trump endorsed Julia Letlow, a U.S. representative and MAGA loyalist, in Louisiana's Republican primary on Saturday. Letlow came just shy of a majority vote needed to avoid a runoff.
8: I will crisscross all across the state yet again, fighting for families. I want our country to be safe. I'm so grateful to President Trump and all he has done.
7: The election result is another victory for President Trump, who's put Republican loyalty to the test on the ballot so far this year. Letlow, who came first in Saturday's primary, will face Louisiana State Treasurer John Fleming in the runoff on June 27th. Matt Bloom, NPR News, New Orleans.
6: In a post on social media, President Trump called it a big night in politics. Time is running out to register to vote in this year's primary elections in some states. NPR's Hansi Lowong reports these states are getting ready to hold their primaries next month.
9: Eligible voters in South Dakota who want to cast ballots in the state's June 2nd primary have until Monday to register.

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4: From NPR News in Washington, D.C., this is Weekend Edition. I'm Aisha Roscoe. Good morning. President Trump is back from his trip to China. We'll take a look at whether he scored any wins for his agenda. Legislation allowing more ethanol to be blended into gasoline year-round is making its way through Congress. What would that mean at the pump if it became law?
5: Some of it's as simple as, like, we're going to switch out the sticker on the pump, right? But some of it is literally you have to put in new tanks, and that's very, very expensive.
4: And singer Maya has a new album out that celebrates the classic funk sound. It's Sunday, May 17th. News is next.
6: Live from NPR News in Washington, I'm Windsor Johnston. Louisiana Senator Bill Cassidy has lost his bid for a third term in the U.S. Senate. The Republican had faced ongoing backlash from his party after voting to convict President Trump during his second impeachment trial. Drew Hawkins from the Gulf States Newsroom reports.
7: Cassidy finished third in Saturday's Republican primary behind Congresswoman Julia Letlow, who was endorsed by President Trump, and State Treasurer John Fleming. They now advance to a runoff next month. In his concession speech, Cassidy referenced Trump's repeated false claims about the 2020 election.
8: And when you participate in democracy, sometimes it doesn't turn out the way you want it to. But you don't pout, you don't whine, you don't claim the election was stolen.
7: Cassidy thanked voters for what he called the privilege of serving Louisiana. For NPR News, I'm Drew Hawkins in New Orleans.
6: Efforts by Virginia Democrats to counter President Trump's redistricting push appear to be over after the U.S. Supreme Court refused to let the state use a new congressional map that favored Democrats. Jad Khalil with VPM News has more.
9: Virginia's Supreme Court had ruled earlier this month that Democrats in the state didn't properly put a redistricting proposal before voters in an April special election, violating the state's constitution. Democrats asked the U.S. Supreme Court to pause that ruling while they put together an appeal, but the court denied that request. The top Republican in the state Senate, Ryan McDougal, said it affirmed that the state constitution can't be violated. State Attorney General Jay Jones, a Democrat, called the ruling part of an effort to, quote, tilt power away from the people for Trump's political gain. Candidates running in the proposed district also suspended their campaigns. For NPR News, I'm Jad Khalil in Richmond, Virginia.
6: Just a day after announcing Ebola cases in the Democratic Republic of Congo, the World Health Organization

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3: I'm Windsor Johnston with these headlines. Louisiana Senator Bill Cassidy has lost his Republican primary after President Trump backed one of his challengers. Cassidy had faced backlash from Trump supporters after voting to remove the president following the January 6th attack on the U.S. Capitol. The Long Island Railroad strike is continuing after contract talks failed over the weekend. Limited shuttle buses are running as officials urge commuters to work from home if possible heading into Monday morning. Gas prices in the U.S. are climbing again ahead of Memorial Day. AAA says the national average for regular gas is now above $4.50 a gallon amid higher oil prices and tensions in the Middle East. I'm Windsor Johnston, NPR News in Washington.
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5: This is Weekend Edition from NPR News. I'm Aisha Roscoe. When you fill up your car, what comes out of the pump is usually not just gasoline. It's a mix that includes ethanol, a biofuel made from corn. Usually that mix is 10% ethanol, 90% gasoline. But there's a push to boost that to 15% ethanol called E15. Backers say that would help American farmers who are struggling right now. And they say it would make gas cheaper. Last week, the U.S. House passed a bill that would allow E15 year-round and nationwide. Joining us now is Elizabeth Elkin. She's a reporter at Bloomberg who covers biofuels. Thank you for being here.
6: Hi, thanks for having me.
5: So, obviously, the idea of cheaper gas sounds pretty great right now, but would more ethanol in gas actually bring down prices?
6: Yeah, it's a great question. Biofuels advocates say it will. They say that because ethanol is currently cheaper than gasoline, because of all of the things going on in the world, right, that increasing the amount of ethanol sold will ease those costs for consumers. When you go to put gas in your car, if you're at a station that sells E15, you'll see that the sticker price is probably significantly cheaper than other types of gas. So that gives the biofuels advocates some weight. But it is a little bit more complicated than just sticker price at the pump, right? So federal law requires refiners to blend a certain amount of biofuels into gasoline and diesel every year. That's been around for decades. It was put in place to build up domestic demand for biofuels and to support like rural communities where farmers live. Smaller refiners are exposed to high costs of complying with obligations to blend. It's an enormous expense for some refiners. And they say that rising costs to comply with that program, which is just rising, you know, amounts of biofuels that they need to blend, means higher costs for consumers overall.
5: Okay. But is there a neutral source who could tell us, is it going to bring down costs or not? Do we know?
6: I think it's really hard to tell. I mean, the other thing here is that if we're looking for an immediate solution to gas prices, even if it passes the Senate, even if the president signs it, you're not immediately going to see E15 at all of these gas stations that didn't previously sell it, because there are a lot of gas stations that will need to put in new equipment. Some of it, it's as simple as, like, we're going to switch out the sticker on the pump, right? But some of it is literally you have to put in new tanks, and that's very, very expensive.
5: So it's a lot of questions about how this is all going to work out. That's what it seems like.
6: That's exactly right. And it's very, very complicated. And the general consumer has no idea what E15 even is, right? Yes. And so it's interesting. I mean, I don't know about you, but when I open like Facebook right now, I am just getting so many ads for E15. I have people screenshot ads for E15 and send them to me, which is not something you normally see on this beat.
5: Well, what about the impact for farmers? Obviously, they've been facing higher costs due to tariffs and the war in Iran, and there have been problems with exports. How much would E15 help farmers?
6: Farmers think that it will significantly help them. Corn farmers in particular. Corn is the most widely planted crop in the U.S., and corn farmers are experiencing huge ballooning crop sizes, so they've got a lot more corn than they used to, right? And then they're looking for new sources of demand. You need to sell it to someone. And so they see E15 because it's a higher content of ethanol, so that means more corn goes into it, right? They see that as a huge source of potential demand for them at this time when we're seeing, like you said, the rising cost of everything from, you know, diesel for their tractors or fertilizer. I mean, you see news headlines everywhere about fertilizer prices skyrocketing, and these farmers, they need something to help them.
5: So this has passed the House, but where do things stand with the Senate and with President Trump?
6: Yeah, so it passed the House in a really interesting vote. You know, I think this is one of the few things that I see where you get support from a lot of Republicans and Democrats, right? Mm-hmm. Because you've got farm state Democrats who want to support their farmers, who are hearing from corn farmers, we need E15. We've needed E15 for, you know, they've been working on this for a decade. And then you've got some Republicans who are opposing this legislation because it would cut relief for small refineries. So then that would hurt communities that rely on them. President Trump has repeatedly said that he is pro E15. You know, farmers are a really important base for him, and he really wants to show support for those farmers. So it is unclear whether it would pass the Senate, but the president has said that he supports E15.
5: That was Elizabeth Elkin, biofuels reporter with Bloomberg. Thank you so much for joining us.
6: Thanks so much.
5: It's graduation season at colleges all over the country, and fresh grads will soon be able to flex their academic credentials. Although, maybe people only do that in the movies.
7: Willie is my professional name. Indiana.
8: Hey, lady, you call him Dr. Jones.
9: My professional name.
5: That's Harrison Ford as Indiana Jones. Sorry, Dr. Jones. Ford threw on a cap and gown last week and addressed the class of 2026 at Arizona State University. The school gave the 83-year-old actor an honorary doctorate of arts and humane letters. He told ASU grads about a drama class he took for an easy A back in his days at Ripon College.
10: My classmates were people I had previously discounted as geeks and misfits. But I soon realized I was a geek and a misfit.
5: Ford got the A in drama, although he never actually finished his degree in philosophy. He had discovered his passion for acting. He used his ASU speech, as so many commencement speakers do, to marvel at the world young people are inheriting and to encourage them to make it better.
10: Because the world you're stepping into, the world my generation left you, is a real mess.
5: Ford's rousing speech had the thousands in attendance on their feet, especially as he defended the environment and the rights of indigenous peoples. This generation has far more power than you realize, he said.
11: Congratulations. Go change the world.
5: The Trump administration has ramped up immigration enforcement across the country. Researchers and healthcare workers say this is creating a mental health crisis in immigrant communities. Data from one primary care clinic in Los Angeles, shared exclusively with NPR, shows a sharp rise in anxiety, depression, and suicidal thoughts among patients. NPR's Ritu Chatterjee reports.
12: When patients come to Zocalo Health for any kind of care, they also get screened for their mental health. Sophia Pages oversees behavioral health services at Zocalo, which serves Latino families on Medicaid. In 2025, Immigration Enforcement Agents, or ICE, began raiding farms and neighborhoods in the Los Angeles area. Since then, Pages and her colleagues have seen a spike in severe emotional distress.
13: What this means is that more than half of the patients we screened had anxiety that was severe enough to interfere with their daily life. And nearly three quarters were experiencing depression at a level that made them get through the day a struggle.
12: And nearly one in eight individuals was struggling with thoughts of suicide.
13: What seemed to sit underneath it for many patients was this profound sense of helplessness.
12: Patients said no matter how careful they are by changing their routines or staying home more, they feel like they can't protect themselves or their families.
13: And that loss of control was deeply destabilizing and can intensify depression, trauma-related distress, and suicidal thinking.
12: A significant number of patients have past traumas from their home country and on their journey to the U.S. Patients like Esperanza.
14: Soy la señora Esperanza. Tengo 29 años.
12: She's a 29-year-old living in King City and is from Oaxaca, Mexico. She's a mother of two boys, an 11-year-old and a 9-month-old. Her baby babbles away in the background as Esperanza talks to me on the phone. She asked NPR to use her first name only because she fears talking to the press could harm the process of seeking asylum for her and her family.
14: Yo trabajaba de becaria directo con el gobierno allá en México.
12: Back in Mexico, Esperanza says she worked for the local government as a social worker. Her husband worked as a farmer and made mezcal, a spirit from the agave plant. But life was getting increasingly unsafe. A local cartel made them pay a fee to farm their own land and kept demanding that her husband do drug runs for them.
14: Y agarramos nuestra cosa.
12: When things started to get really bad, she says, they grabbed their stuff and headed to the U.S.-Mexico border, taking care not to be seen or followed on their journey. The stress and trauma of it all has left Esperanza struggling. She developed insomnia, she says, and was feeling anxious all the time, having palpitations, getting clammy. It was affecting her daily life, her role as a mother. When ICE began conducting raids in and around Los Angeles last year, Esperanza's symptoms worsened. When she had to go to immigration court, she felt overwhelmed with fears. What if they sent her back to Mexico? What if her kids got left behind? What would happen to them? She says these fears have also plagued her 11-year-old. His anxiety has made him cling to her, refusing to let her go anywhere without him. She says he worries about ICE taking her away, saying that if he's with her when that happens, at least they'll be together. Ariana Hoet is a pediatric psychologist at Nationwide Children's Hospital in Columbus, Ohio. She says those are expected reactions from a child in his circumstances.
15: So when a parent is stressed, a child is going to feel that, even if a parent is trying to protect their child.
12: And some families have mixed immigration status.
15: And if you're a mixed documentation family, most children are very aware of that and live in that fear of what can happen to my parent. Or we know some parents have already been removed from the home.
12: A recent study in the New England Journal of Medicine concluded that the Trump administration's immigration crackdown has become a toxic stress for children that's likely to leave a lasting impact on their developmental, physical, and mental health.
15: Children who experience a parent's deportation, our research shows that it's more than double the odds of developing PTSD.
12: And Howitt says the effects extend well beyond the kids directly affected.
15: Children in those communities are also at higher risk and also report depression, anxiety, and trauma-like symptoms.
12: That can manifest as physical symptoms like belly aches, headaches, changes in sleep and appetite, or show up in kids' behaviors.
15: You see kids become more clingy, very anxious and worried. They can become quieter, withdrawn socially. They don't want to do things that they typically do.
12: In the Los Angeles area, the therapists at Zocalo Health, who only see adults, have been busy supporting patients like Esperanza. She says therapy has helped her a lot. It's helped with her sense of self-worth and with her panic attacks. Esperanza says she now regularly uses the tools her therapist taught her to calm herself when anxious, like breathing exercises, music, baking. She's also joined a local church and is finding community and strength there. Esperanza says these days she's able to venture out of her house, take walks, and talk to other people. And she's teaching her newfound skills to her husband and son so they too can cope better with their circumstances. Ritu Chatterjee, NPR News.
5: If you or anyone you know is thinking of suicide or hurting themselves, text or call 988. Press 2 to speak to a counselor in Spanish. You're listening to Weekend Edition from NPR News. This year, the American West saw a warmer and largely snowless winter. That means grizzly bears are coming out earlier than usual, and more humans are coming out to see them, creating so-called bear jams, rubbernecking tourists, photographers, and hikers, causing traffic while gawking at the grizzlies. Kerry Gunther is the bear management biologist at Yellowstone National Park. He joins us now to explain. Welcome.
16: Hello, and I'm happy to be here.
5: Grizzly bears are out a little early this year. What has that looked like at Yellowstone so far?
16: Well, we saw our first grizzly bear in January, and then we didn't see another grizzly bear until early March. We've seen quite a bit of grizzly bear activity since then. They habituate to the presence of park visitors, with hundreds of park visitors parking and watching them from the roadside. Last year, we set a new record high for bear jams. We had over 1,500 of them. And so part of that is our bear population is increasing slightly, and our human visitor population is increasing significantly. So we're having more and more people, which leads to more and more bear jams.
5: Is it a problem that people do this?
16: Yeah, anytime a bear is foraging in the roadside meadow, people will stop to watch and photograph. They're really not causing problems other than the traffic jam. So it's really more of a people management problem than a bear management problem. So it's a big challenge for us just to make sure that people don't approach these bears too closely or throw food to those bears. So we're worried about visitor safety, and we're also worried about the safety of the bear, because if they feed the bear or the bear ends up injuring somebody, then we might have to take management action against the bear. So we're trying to keep both bears and people safe.
5: Grizzlies are a protected endangered species. You're trying to keep the humans safe and the bears safe. Two hikers were mauled at Yellowstone earlier this month. As more people take to the trails, what should they know safety-wise if they do come across a bear or a bear jam?
16: Never really had anybody injured at a bear jam in modern times. Mm-hmm. Back in the earlier history of the park, when people were feeding bears along the road, we averaged 48 bear-inflicted human injuries per year. But now that we no longer allow feeding roadside bears, we haven't had a single injury. When you're hiking, you're more likely then to have a surprise encounter with a bear in the backcountry that's not so habituated to people. And so what we recommend is, first of all, you really need to be vigilant, you know, be alert, make noise when hiking in the backcountry to help forewarn the bear of your presence. We also recommend that you hike in groups of three or more people. So almost all the injuries that we see in the backcountry are solo hikers, people hiking by themselves, or people hiking in just a party of two. But we also recommend that people carry bear spray. If you have an encounter with a bear, you slowly back away to put space between you and that bear, because a lot of times that will diffuse the situation. And if the bear does charge at you after the encounter, then we recommend you just stand your ground, and as the bear charges, use your bear spray. By standing your ground, most of the time that bear is going to veer off to the side or stop short, and it's not going to make contact. However, if you do have a surprise encounter, the bear charges and makes contact, then we recommend that you play dead. By playing dead, most of the time, you'll receive only very minor injuries.
5: That's Carrie Gunther, bear biologist at Yellowstone National Park. Thank you so much for joining us.
16: Thank you.

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4: Cap Radio's reporting is shaped by curiosity, care, and a responsibility to the community, thanks to independence made possible by members who believe trusted local journalism should remain open and accessible for all.
5: I'm Windsor Johnston with these headlines. Louisiana Senator Bill Cassidy has lost his Republican primary contest to a Trump-backed challenger. Cassidy had broken with many Republicans when he voted to convict President Trump after the January 6th insurrection. Thousands of people are gathering on Washington, D.C.'s National Mall today for a large prayer and worship gathering. The event is tied to the nation's upcoming 250th anniversary celebration. The World Health Organization has declared the Ebola outbreak in the Democratic Republic of Congo and Uganda a public health emergency of international concern. Health officials say there are now more than 300 suspected cases and at least 88 deaths linked to the outbreak. I'm Windsor Johnston, NPR News in Washington.
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0: This is Weekend Edition from NPR News. I'm Aisha Roscoe, and it's time to play the puzzle. Joining us, as always, is Will Shortz. He's puzzle editor of the New York Times and puzzle master of Weekend Edition. How's it going, Will?
7: I am great. How are you, Aisha?
0: I'm really good, actually. Will you please remind us of last week's challenge?
7: Yes, it came from Joshua Green of Columbia, Maryland. I said, think of a popular film franchise with many sequels. Hidden in consecutive letters inside its name is a place mentioned multiple times in the Bible. I said, replace that place with a single letter, and you'll name a Major League Baseball team. What franchise and team are these? Well, the film franchise is the Avengers. Inside that name is Heaven. Change Heaven to the letter I, and you get Tigers, as in Detroit Tigers.
0: There were over 400 correct entries this week, and our winner is Aaron Kellier of Silver Spring, Maryland. This is why I might sound a little different, because I'm usually in here by myself, but she's in the studio with us today. Congratulations, Erin.
8: Thank you. Thank you very much. I'm excited to be here.
0: Yeah, so how did you figure out this week's answer?
8: I'm a big fan of a spreadsheet.
0: Okay.
8: So I did my long list of franchises, and I separated it out so it was one letter per cell, and it just jumped out at me once I did that.
0: And your husband is here. He's not in the studio. He's in the control room supporting you and rooting you on, but you two usually do it together?
8: We do. We listen to it in the car every Sunday morning on the way to our favorite coffee shop, and then we work it alone for a couple of days, and by Wednesday, if one or the other hasn't figured it out, we start giving each other hints.
0: This is your first time winning. Has he ever won?
8: No, it is our first time. It's okay. My first time to win, and I'm one of those people who almost missed the phone call.
0: Oh, really?
8: So,
0: oh, my goodness.
8: Yep.
0: Well, I am glad that you picked up the phone. So what do you do when you're not playing the puzzle?
8: So I do operation and financial compliance for an agricultural trade association.
0: Okay. Well, I got to say, I know you're ready to play the puzzle. We're both going to be in here. You got your notebook? Okay. I got my notebook. I got to ask you, are you ready to play the puzzle?
8: I'm as ready as I'm going to be.
0: All right. Take it away, Will.
7: All right, Aaron, this is going to be good. And Aisha, today's puzzle is a good two-person puzzle. I'm going to name two things in the same category. You tell me the only other thing in that category that fits between my two things alphabetically. For example, if I said blue and indigo, you would say green, because blue and indigo are colors of the rainbow, and the only other one that fits there alphabetically is green.
8: Okay.
0: Okay.
7: Here's number one, Sunday, Tuesday.
8: Thursday.
7: Thursday is it. Good job. Africa, Asia.
8: Australia. No.
7: Nope.
8: Antarctica.
7: Antarctica is it. Blitzen, Cupid.
8: Comet.
0: Yes.
7: Comet. Good job. Adverb interjection.
8: Adjective.
7: Nope, that's before.
8: Oh, adverb.
7: Adverb. It's a part of speech with a lot of short words.
8: Conjunctions.
0: Yes.
7: Conjunction.
0: That's
7: you
0: what
7: got
0: I was,
7: it.
0: Yes.
7: Ballroom conservatory.
8: Not the library.
0: Not the library. They got
7: there would be a big table in the middle of the room.
0: Oh, the billiards.
8: Yes, billiard
7: room.
8: Billiard room.
7: Good job.
0: Yes.
7: French Open, Wimbledon.
8: I don't know the tennis tournaments.
7: Oh, what's the big one in New York?
0: U.S.? No, U.S.?
7: That's it.
0: U.S.
7: Oh,
0: U.S.
7: Open.
0: Open. U.S.
7: Yes.
0: Open. Okay. Okay.
7: How about Labor Day, Memorial Day?
0: No, that wouldn't work. And then,
7: every year in January.
0: It's to for someone, right?
7: So yes.
0: MLK Day.
8: Oh, MLK.
7: Martin
0: yeah.
7: Luther King Jr. Day, yes. How about Deep Space Nine, Next Generation?
8: So Star Trek Deep Space Nine.
7: And it's the name of the starship in the middle of the, that's the centerpiece of the show.
0: Oh.
8: Enterprise.
7: Enterprise, the Star Trek Enterprises, right? Triangle, trumpet.
8: Trombone.
7: Trombone is it. Belarus, Belize.
0: What's
7: it's a country in Europe, and you know the
8: Belgium.
7: First three letters. Belgium, is it?
0: Okay.
7: And your last one is Luke Matthew.
0: Okay. I should get this one.
8: John.
7: Nope, that's before
8: Matthew,
7: Luke.
8: Mark. Oh.
7: You
8: Matthew.
7: Just said
8: Mark.
7: It. Good job.
0: Oh, my goodness. That was trickier than it seemed.
8: It's a lot easier when you're sitting in the car on the way to the coffee shop.
0: How do you feel?
8: I'm glad that it was a lot of fun.
0: Okay. So for playing our puzzle today, you'll get a weekend edition lapel pin as well as puzzle books and games. You can read all about it at npr.org/puzzle. And Aaron, what member station do you listen to?
8: WAMU.
0: Yes, I do too. That's Aaron Kellier of Silver Spring, Maryland. Thank you so much for playing the puzzle.
8: Thank you. And thank you for having me here in the studios. This was a lot of fun.
0: Okay, Will, what's next week's challenge?
7: Yes, it comes from Joseph Young of St. Cloud, Minnesota. Name a famous actor of the past, seven-letter first name and seven-letter last name. Remove three consecutive letters from his last name, and the remaining letters in order will be the well-known lead character from a long-running series of films. What actor and character are these? So again, famous actor of the past, 7-7, drop three consecutive letters from his last name, and the remaining letters in order will be the well-known lead character from a long-running series of films. What actor and character are these?
0: When you have the answer, go to our website, npr.org/puzzle, to submit your response. Just fill out the form on the puzzle page. Remember, just one entry, please. Our deadline for entries this week is Thursday, May 21st at 3 p.m. Eastern. Don't forget to include a phone number where we can reach you. If you're the winner, we'll give you a call. And if you pick up the phone, you'll get to play on the air with the puzzle editor of the New York Times and puzzle master of Weekend Edition, Will Shorts. Thank you, Will.
7: Thank you, Aisha.
0: For many of us, childhood was defined by the celebrities we loved. There's one singer who I was absolutely obsessed with in my middle school days, Maya. She could sing and dance, and she was cool and popular. All the things I was not. But her music made me feel like I was

0: That's her 1998 hit, Ghetto Superstar. Since Maya released her self-titled debut album that same year, she's won a Grammy and many other awards, received critical acclaim for her music videos, and has sold millions of albums globally. Her newest and latest album is called Retrospect.
1: Let's do it.
2: You know that I'm a classy lady, but I just gotta keep it real.
0: Maya joins me in the studio now. Welcome to the program.
3: Hello there. How are you today?
0: I am very well, and very well because we are in the studio together. Oh my goodness.
3: Thank you so much for having me.
0: I am so glad you came in. Your new album has this strong like 70s, 80s vibe, which is like my type of vibe. What made you want to look back on that period for inspiration?
3: The music that I grew up on, it's the music I fell in love with. And to be able to create freely from that place is pure magic. My dad, he's a musician.
0: Mm-hmm.
3: He's a singer.
0: Mm-hmm.
3: I watched musicians in my living room rehearse R&B, soul, and funk music my entire childhood into my teen years. My dad still performs to this day, so he was my very first inspiration, and I would just have a good old party.
0: Yeah, because that's what I said. I literally, in my notes, when I was listening to it, I said, this is someone who is partying and like...
3: and bringing some personality and joy and fun. You know, I miss those real moments in my childhood where you're getting together with your entire family, whether it's outside or indoors.
0: Yes.
3: And the laughter, the children's laughter, the adults' laughter. I really value those experiences. It's priceless.
0: You're... DC girl, DC native. What was it like for you growing up? You're a young biracial girl. Like, you know, what was that like?
3: Little Maya was just very free. Wild hair, don't care.
0: Yeah.
3: Until others started telling me something was wrong with me. And so then I began to become confused. And I think because my dad was a history major and he kind of described to us very early on the ignorance of the world, the division of the world and where that came from, it allowed me to have an understanding and a perspective that nothing was actually wrong with me. So now I walk in confidence, embracing all of who I am and understanding that I want to, in my mission, always bring people together and lead with love, be very, very aware of what the right side of history is and what the truth is.
2: You know, we've come too far to throw it all away. Just talk to me, baby.
0: You know, you have this song that I am really loving right now, ASAP with 21 Savage, because it starts so kind of like plaintively. I love when somebody talks. It's like, we got to make it work. I love that.
3: That old school vibe.
0: Yes, I love it. Why do you think like that mix of hip-hop and R&B works so well for you?
3: I don't even know if it works.
0: It's
3: not rocket science to me. It's just a feeling and a vibe that I'm making music from.
0: It's art. So it's like, you know it when you feel it. Is that
3: I do.

0: talking about love and all these things. Now, I have to say, like, you have been around a long time, but we don't know a lot of your business.
1: No.
0: Right? We don't know. Like, how do you do that? Because in this...
1: I learned early.
0: How did you learn that?
1: I learned early by the birth of a lot of gossip sites in the midst of me becoming a young woman.
0: Mm-hmm.
1: And I quickly realized also the sexism in society. Mm-hmm. Anytime that you're seen with a man or even doing a collaboration with someone.
0: Yes, they think that you're
1: the
0: dating.
1: The assumption is more than dating.
0: Oh, well, more than that. Well, yes, more than dating.
1: As a female, you're criticized.
0: Mm-hmm.
1: And so with millions watching, of course, and judgment and hearing and seeing so many different comments and also people actually believing the narrative.
0: Yeah.
1: That can affect how you protect you, your mentality, your safety.
0: Mm-hmm.
1: I'm very aware of how cruel the world can be.
0: Talk to me about Prince, because I understand that he was instrumental in you thinking about yourself as an independent artist. And there's a song called Masterpiece on this album that I felt like really channeled the Prince vibe.

0: 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I'm Aisha Roscoe.
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5: From NPR News in Washington, D.C., this is Weekend Edition. I'm Aisha Roscoe. Good morning. Senator Bill Cassidy lost the Louisiana Republican primary on Saturday. President Trump had endorsed his competitor. We'll have the latest. And a medical condition affecting 10 to 13% of women is getting a new name. Find out why PCOS is becoming PMOS. Plus, we talk to the director and one of the stars of the new movie, Is God Is.
6: Sometimes people get away with terrible things because there is something charming or appealing about them.
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7: Live from NPR News in Washington, I'm Nora Rahm. Veteran Senator Bill Cassidy lost his Republican primary and the chance to seek a third term representing Louisiana. NPR's Franco Ordonez reports.
8: The senator lost his primary 5 years after voting to convict President Trump on impeachment charges following the January 6 riots at the U.S. Capitol. Louisiana voters instead chose to send Trump-backed Representative Julia Letlow and State Treasurer John Fleming to a runoff. The defeat shows that despite Trump's low polling numbers on the economy, the president still holds a tremendous grip over the Republican Party. Franco Ordonez, NPR News.
7: Voting rights activists gathered in Montgomery and Selma this weekend to protest recent court rulings that weaken parts of the Voting Rights Act. Demonstrators marched near the Edmund Pettus Bridge, where civil rights marchers were attacked by state troopers in 1965. Pat Duggins of Alabama Public Radio reports.
9: The NAACP's Legal Defense Fund says the protests in Montgomery and Selma were meant to send messages. One is that black voters won't be silent, even as Southern lawmakers redraw congressional maps following the Supreme Court decision that gutted the Voting Rights Act. Protest organizer Trey Murphy says another message is to the voters.
10: What we are doing is being a conduit to see the type of change that our ancestors, the brave freedom fighters of the civil rights movement, was able to do.
9: Murphy says around 10 follow-up protests are being planned in southern states looking to redraw their voting maps. For NPR News, I'm Pat Duggins in Tuscaloosa, Alabama.
7: Earnings are front and center this week on Wall Street, with big companies such as NVIDIA and Walmart reporting results. NPR's Rafael Nam reports.
11: We are now in the final stretch of the period when companies report their earnings, and so far profits have been pretty strong. But executives are getting cautious as the war with Iran stretches on. This week, Walmart and Target will be reporting their results, and investors will be keen to find out how those retailers see consumer demand shaping up. One of the big uncertainties about the economy is inflation, especially as gas prices have surged. Another big company reporting earnings will be chip giant NVIDIA. As always, investors will be watching how demand for AI is shaping up, given how critical it is for those individuals and companies that are banking heavily on it. Rafael Nam, NPR News.
7: Russian officials say Ukraine launched drone strikes against

0: against Russia overnight, killing at least 4 people and wounding at least 12. 3 of those killed were in villages near Moscow. Ukrainian President Volodymyr Zelensky confirmed the attacks, calling them entirely justified. Last week, a Russian missile struck an apartment building in the Ukrainian capital Kyiv, killing 24 people, including 3 children. This is NPR News in Washington. A broad coalition of water users in the Colorado River Basin is calling on the federal government to designate $2 billion for drought recovery. From member station KJZZ, Alex Hager reports.
1: The letter was co-signed by farm districts, environmental nonprofits, cities, Native American tribes, and more, stretching from Wyoming to San Diego. They're asking Congress for new money to help the region deal with drought. The call comes on the heels of a historically dry winter. In the past, federal spending has gone to cities, farms, and tribes who leave water in major reservoirs in exchange for payments. The new letter says federal money could also go toward recovering from wildfire, protecting ecosystems, and developing new water sources. For NPR News, I'm Alex Hager in Phoenix.
0: In Vienna, Austria last night, Bulgaria won the 70th Eurovision Song Contest. NPR's Ruth Sherlock reports the annual contest was shrouded in controversy over Israel's participation.
2: In the end, it was Bulgarian singer Dara's catchy party anthem, Bangaranga, that won out. Acts from 25 countries took the stage in the colourful contest of sequin-drenched dance routines. There were jets of flames and glitter guns galore. Israel came second for the second year in a row. 5 countries, including Spain and Ireland, boycotted Eurovision to protest Israel's inclusion in the contest following the war in Gaza. And hundreds of protesters marched near the contest arena in Vienna. Ruth Sherlock, NPR News, Jerusalem.
0: And I'm Nora Rahm, NPR News in Washington.
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4: Dana White took over the UFC Ultimate Fighting Championship, which was once denounced as human cockfighting.
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4: Now the UFC is allowed on the White House lawn and preparing to stage fights there. 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
7: This is Weekend Edition from NPR News. I'm Aisha Roscoe. Good morning. It's primary time this midterm election year, and southern states are in the spotlight. In a moment, we'll talk about the contest in Georgia this week. But first, to Louisiana, where U.S. Senator Bill Cassidy lost the GOP primary yesterday. In 2021, Cassidy voted to convict President Trump and remove him from office after the insurrection at the U.S. Capitol. And the president never forgot that. Trump endorsed one of Cassidy's challengers, Congresswoman Julia Letlow. She and another ally of the president, Republican John Fleming, will advance to the runoff election. Here's Senator Cassidy speaking last night.
8: And let me just set the record straight. Our country is not about one individual. It is about the welfare of all Americans, and it is about our Constitution.
7: Drew Hawkins with the Gulf States Newsroom joins us now from New Orleans. Good morning.
9: Hi, Aisha.
7: Let's start with Senator Cassidy's loss. What does this say about President Trump's sway with voters in Louisiana?
9: Well, I'd say it definitely confirms the president's influence is still strong with Republican voters. Of course, you know, Cassidy was under a lot of heat for his vote to convict President Trump in 2021. And on Election Day, Trump posted to Truth Social calling Cassidy a disloyal disaster and a sleazebag who was bad for Louisiana. I think it is also worth pointing out that this is not just Louisiana. Earlier this month, on May 5th, Trump endorsed challengers to Republican state senators in Indiana who there voted against redistricting. Most of them lost their seats, too.
7: Well, it's not over in Louisiana. The race now goes to a runoff with two Trump-aligned candidates. What can we expect to see there?
9: Well, in a way, I think one thing we can expect to see is basically like a Trump-off. You know, which candidate can most closely align themselves with the president? Of course, as you mentioned, Julia Letlow was endorsed by President Trump. Her campaign did not respond to my request for interviews or statements, but Trump's endorsement has really been the centerpiece of her campaign. I did talk with John Fleming. He served in the Trump administration in the president's first term, and he said he believes he was pushed out of President Trump's orbit, so he wasn't able to access or talk with the president before he gave his endorsement. Here's how he put it.
10: I tried for several months, and I could not get anyone to allow me to speak with him.
9: Fleming says he's been one of Trump's earliest supporters, and his agenda is right in line with the president's.
7: Another notable thing about the primaries yesterday, we know U.S. House races were postponed. Governor Jeff Landry made that change earlier this month so that state lawmakers could redraw congressional maps after the Supreme Court weakened the Voting Rights Act. What were you hearing from voters about their experiences?
9: I mean, the word of the day is definitely confusion. Lots and lots of confusion. I talked to voters who said their ballots didn't match their neighbors' ballots. Some people had the congressional race that was rescheduled on their ballots and some didn't. Some were missing some of the statewide amendments that should have been on their ballots. And I even talked to a few who couldn't vote in their own party's primary at all. It wasn't there, or the machine wouldn't allow them to select a candidate. And the Louisiana Democratic Party's office said that their phones were ringing off the hook all day. Hundreds of calls with people saying that they were having trouble voting. Here's Executive Director Darius Lannis.
11: Some people who are asking to get the Democratic ballot are being denied, but they're saying that they can vote in the Republican ballot. That, to me, is fraudulent. It is voter suppression, and it is voter intimidation.
9: And Lannis says that they're gathering information, and he wouldn't be surprised if there are lawsuits because of these irregularities. And Aisha, one last thing I'd like to mention is that on Tuesday, voters in Alabama may experience some of this same confusion. The governor there has also rescheduled some U.S. House races in order to redistrict the state's congressional maps. So it'll be interesting to see how these back-to-back primaries shake out.
7: That's Drew Hawkins with the Gulf States Newsroom. Thanks so much for speaking with us today.
9: Thank you, Aisha.
7: And now to another southern state with nationally significant politics, Georgia. Tuesday's primary elections there will determine which Republican will face incumbent John Ossoff in a competitive U.S. Senate matchup. There's also an open governor's race, and Democrats hope to ride a turnout and enthusiasm advantage to flip two state Supreme Court seats this week. NPR political reporter Stephen Fowler is based in Atlanta and joins us now. Welcome.
12: Good morning.
7: So let's start with the U.S. Senate race. John Ossoff is the most vulnerable incumbent Democrat on the ballot this fall. How's the Republican race shaping up?
12: There are three main candidates. You've got Georgia Congressman Mike Collins and Buddy Carter, and Derek Dooley, son of the famous University of Georgia football coach Vince Dooley. Collins leads in fundraising and polling, but Dooley has the financial and campaign backing of Governor Brian Kemp. It's notable that President Trump hasn't weighed in here yet, but it's likely because this race will head to a runoff.
7: Georgia has Democratic senators, but a Republican governor. What do we need to know about the race to replace Brian Kemp?
12: It's wide open. It's expensive. For Republicans, you had Trump-backed Lieutenant Governor Burt Jones, who has seemed to have things locked up against the sitting Attorney General Chris Carr and Secretary of State Brad Raffensperger. Until a few months ago, that's when billionaire healthcare executive Rick Jackson jumped into the race. He spent more than $100 million of his own money into this race, which is also likely headed to a runoff. And on the Democratic side, you've got people like former Atlanta Mayor Keisha Lance Bottoms, a former Republican turned Democrat Jeff Duncan, a state senator Jason Estevez, and several other candidates who are staking out different lanes for voters. And again, that race is also likely headed to a runoff.
7: So with so many races likely going to a runoff, is there anything that will be decided this week?
12: You've got a pair of nonpartisan state Supreme Court seats. Democrats are running as a ticket here and really pushing the importance of those positions, especially in the wake of that Supreme Court decision that gutted the Voting Rights Act, and because Governor Kemp announced this week that Georgia lawmakers will head back to the state capitol and redraw the political maps for 2028, a day after next month's runoffs. This is done in anticipation of a possible Democratic governor in the state after November.
7: We've heard about several southern states upending their primary calendars to redraw maps to favor Republicans. Why is Georgia an outlier here?
12: For starters, when that Supreme Court decision came out, you already had a ton of people in Georgia that had cast their ballots, and the election was well underway. And if you look at the current House map in Georgia, it's pretty efficient for Republicans, meaning if there was a blue wave type environment, there still really isn't a competitive race on the ballot this November. And speaking of a blue wave, Aisha, when early voting ended Friday in Georgia, Democrats noted a rising wave of enthusiasm, and they have a 15% advantage over Republicans and people that have voted so far.
7: And it's not just Georgia. You've been reporting that Democratic enthusiasm in primaries so far this year is up. What do you make of that?
12: You've got red states, blue states, and purple ones like Georgia, where there are more people backing Democrats and fewer people backing Republicans compared to the last midterms. And this matches polling that NPR and other places that have done that finds there's a lot of people that don't like the National Democratic Party brand, but they will show up to vote for Democrats in large numbers because they're also not happy with the Republican Party and President Trump's second term agenda.
7: That's NPR's Stephen Fowler in Atlanta. Thank you so much.
12: Thank you.
7: It's been almost a year since flooding killed more than 130 people, devastating communities and summer camps in the Texas Hill Country. With summer break coming up, many parents want to send their kids to camp, and Texas is now mandating new, stricter safety guidelines. But as KUT's Lee Walden reports, more than 100 summer camps are still waiting for their licenses.
13: Danielle Landreth is an Austin area mom. Last year, she sent her two daughters to summer camp for the first time, and they had a lot of fun. But that was before the floods happened.
14: We were very impacted by that just because I went to high school with one of the families that lost their daughter. And it's very sad and traumatizing as a parent. But I still didn't want to rob my children of this summer camp experience.
13: Last year, the Guadalupe River rose dozens of feet in the early hours of July 4th, impacting summer camps and other properties. One of those was a private Christian all-girls camp, Camp Mystic, where 25 girls and two counselors died. Landra sees summer camps as a place where her girls can develop confidence and independence, plus make new friends. This year, she didn't want either of them at a camp near the river. Her girls, ages 8 and 10, are headed to camps to learn how to ride horses and to play sports.
14: I was kind of particular in where I was sending them, especially in reference to what kind of water access they would have. I feel very comfortable sending them, and especially now that legislation is requiring more safety measures.
13: After the tragedy, the Texas State Legislature approved stricter safety regulations for camps, including mandates to annually update emergency plans and prohibit camps from operating in flood-prone areas. State Senator Charles Perry said the new regulations establish stricter warning levels.
15: At the second level, you move to higher ground, you take almost 100% of the risk of being flooded in those low-lying areas off the table.
13: One part of the legislation required camps to improve their communication systems, including installing fiber optic internet. But earlier this month, the state government announced they would no longer be imposing the requirement. Landreth says she isn't worried because she trusts the emergency plans that the camps she chose have in place.
14: I feel pretty confident that they will be safe and educated and be able to handle whatever is thrown their way.
13: Two state legislative committees continue to investigate the failures that led to the tragedy on July 4th, 2025. From NPR News, I'm Lee Walden in Austin.

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3: Noor Rahm with these headlines. The World Health Organization has declared an Ebola outbreak in the Democratic Republic of Congo and Uganda to be a public health emergency of international concern. There are hundreds of suspected cases and at least 80 deaths. Senator Bill Cassidy has lost his bid to run for a third term after yesterday's Republican primary in Louisiana. President Trump had opposed him since he had voted to convict Trump after being impeached for the attack on the U.S. Capitol. And the largest commuter rail system in North America is shut down for a second day. Workers at the Long Island Railroad in New York went on strike early yesterday. I'm Noor Rahm, NPR News in Washington.

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1: This is Weekend Edition from NPR News. I'm Aisha Roscoe. British Prime Minister Keir Starmer is fighting to save his job. If he's ousted by his own Labour Party, his successor will become the 7th Prime Minister in just 10 years. Joining us now to discuss what that says about the state of UK politics is Raphael Baer. He's a political columnist at The Guardian. Thanks for being here.
2: Hi, it's a pleasure to join you.
1: So why is Prime Minister Starmer so unpopular with his own party at this point? I mean, it was just 2 years ago that Labour won a general election in a landslide.
2: Well, he's unpopular with his party primarily because he's unpopular with the country. That landslide victory was absolutely huge, but it was premised on an offer of change. Change was really the only word in the manifesto. A lot of people feel nothing in particular has changed. The country's in the same sort of malaise that it was before. People are very disappointed. They blame Keir Starmer. They feel that Labour have just turned out to be just another bunch of politicians, much like the Tories. And we had local and devolved parliamentary elections last week that really confirmed what Labour MPs have been fearing for a long time, which is that if they fight a general election with Keir Starmer as their leader, they're going to get absolutely hammered. I mean, they lost a lot of council seats. They lost power in regions where they've had power for a very long time. And so at the basic level, the Labour Party realises something has to change, and the leader is the most efficient way of getting a second audition with the country. They are disappointed also with the lack of change, and they feel that the government's been directionless.
1: Well, do you think that he'll be ousted? And if so, how would that play out?
2: Well, the way things seem to be evolving at the moment is, and I don't want to get too into the weeds of the Labour Party's internal mechanism for choosing leaders, but Keir Starmer, if he decides he wants to stay on, it's quite hard for them to dislodge him. They have to have a challenge, they have to have a fight. It can be really bloody and brutal, and that's quite difficult. So at the moment, it's largely about making him understand that really it's over. He can't just cling on by his fingernails, and that maybe he could find some way to step down with his dignity intact and allow for an orderly transition. In practice, he is very stubborn. He's very proud. He's got a strong sense of public duty, and he thinks he should and can carry on. So we're in a bit of a deadlock at the moment where there's lots of people who want to be leader of the Labour Party. It's very hard for them to get there while he's still in Downing Street, and he's saying he's not going anywhere.
1: What do you think this moment says about politics in the UK? Like, is the country becoming ungovernable?
2: It certainly feels that way. And I think it's particularly poignant because that campaign that Keir Starmer fought 2 years ago, he said very explicitly, a vote for Labour is a vote to end the chaos. So we'd had the Conservative Party, they'd been in power for 14 years. By the end of their reign, it really was falling apart, changes of Prime Minister all the time. Liz Truss lasted barely more than 40 days. It just felt like the Tories were indulging in internal factional psychodrama all the time and not paying attention to actually governing the country. And for Labour, 2 years later, after that big victory, on that exact premise of not replicating that, to be in the same situation, you start to feel that, yes, there must be something structural about the way British politics works and about the job of being a prime minister at this particular moment in time. It can't just be a coincidence, I think.
1: We're also seeing the rise of populist politicians in many countries, and that applies to Europe as well. What do you think will be the consequences of this type of politics?
2: Well, that's exactly the issue we have here in the UK. You've got Nigel Farage waiting in the wings of Reform UK Party, but best known to people as really the ideological godfather of the whole Brexit movement. And for him, this sense of equivalence, of parity between Labour and Conservative, that the Labour promise changed, they come in, they look the same. You've got a lot of people looking at the established mainstream parties that have always dominated the centre of British politics, proving incapable of enacting any sufficient change that people really feel, certainly in their pockets. And he can fight a general election campaign saying, look at these guys, you've tried it their way, it never works, let's really do something different. Effectively, let's just burn everything down and start again. So I think more broadly what that means about the UK's place in the world is that we're all slightly still downstream of that moment in 2016, that Brexit referendum, when the country made a huge strategic and economic and political decision to change direction without really debating the consequences of that properly. I mean, it was a moment of anger and spasm for the people who voted for it. As a result, the UK is kind of strategically adrift in the world. It's detached itself from Europe. It's struggling to get a stable relationship with Donald Trump's administration in the US. And the UK hasn't really had a proper conversation with itself about the kind of country it wants to be and how it fits into this volatile world. And that is going to be effectively the core of the next general election campaign.
1: That's Raphael Baer, a political columnist at The Guardian. Thank you so much for joining us.
2: It was a pleasure.
1: One in three Americans rents a storage unit. The industry is thriving, even in rural areas. As Vermont Public's Michaela LaFrack reports, self-storage operators in Vermont say wait lists are long and profits are big.
3: There are 265 rentable storage units at Jericho Mini Storage. It's a spring morning, and owner David Raphael prepares to auction off a couple of the abandoned units.
4: So all I want is my unit back so I can re-rent it.
3: Re-renting will be easy. He usually has a wait list. He puts on some gloves and cuts a lock.
4: All right, here we go.
3: All right. Inside is stuff. Lots and lots of stuff. A ripped recliner, a grandfather clock, cardboard boxes, plastic bins. Later, at the auction, most everyone there has a storage unit story of their own.
5: My son's girlfriend, she rented one. There wasn't enough room for all her stuff and his.
6: My sister does, yeah. She's overflowing, she's got too much stuff, so she's got a storage locker to store her stuff. So.
7: My son has a unit here, so...
8: What's your son keeping in there?
7: Just stuff.
8: Yeah.
9: Stuff! You know?
3: Debbie Fleming, Jerry Tabor, and John Raphael are among the dozen or so people who show up for the auction. Nationwide, there are more than 50,000 self-storage facilities. That's more than all Dollar General's, Subway's, and CVS outlets combined. And the number grows every month, according to Amy Spear. She's the president of the Vermont Chamber of Commerce.
10: It's been one of the fastest growing real estate sectors in the country. And the United States has roughly 2.1 billion square feet of storage space.
3: Some cities like New York and Miami have restricted the construction of new self-storage facilities. Officials say they take up prime real estate that could be used for high-density housing or pedestrian-friendly businesses like grocery stores or retail. Vermont is nowhere near contemplating a ban, and new self-storage facilities do keep cropping up. Why?
10: In a nutshell, in many ways, the growth of storage units can tell us a lot about housing and demographics.
3: Vermont has one of the tightest housing markets in the country, so people are often in smaller homes than they'd like. The state has a rapidly aging population, which means people are downsizing. Lisa Allard has seen this firsthand. She's the site manager of a storage facility in Shelburne, Vermont.
11: A lot of the older folks are discovering that smaller living is just as good as them big old farmhouses we grew up in. You know, saves on heat, saves on bills.
8: So is that the kind of house that you grew up in?
11: Yes. A big old farmhouse, yes.
8: Lots of stuff.
11: And I live tiny now. I'm actually a minimalist.
3: Allard adds that some of her clients don't have stable housing, and that's why they rent from her. A storage unit goes for an average of $119 a month. That's a whole lot cheaper than rent. Every once in a while, someone will rent one of her units and then try to live in it.
11: I have caught people over the years. I really watch over everything day and night.
3: In nearby Burlington, the city itself rents a storage unit. When city employees clear out a homeless encampment, they put abandoned items there. The unit is full of tents, sleeping bags, and other personal items. Nationally, just 5 companies control nearly 38% of self-storage space. They're steadily snapping up mom-and-pop-owned facilities as the demand for storage just keeps growing. For NPR News, I'm Michaela LaFrack in Burlington.
1: Polycystic ovary syndrome, or PCOS, affects 10 to 13% of women globally, according to the World Health Organization. The condition, sometimes called PCOS, can cause hair loss, pelvic pain, irregular menstruation, and infertility. And it's getting a new name, PMOS. Melanie Cree is part of the community of medical practitioners behind the name change. She's a professor of medicine at the University of Colorado Anschutz and a doctor at Children's Hospital Colorado. And she joins me now. Welcome to the program.
12: Thank you for having me.
1: So what does PMOS stand for and why is this change important?
12: So the new acronym stands for polyendocrine metabolic ovarian syndrome. And the change is so important because this condition affects all different parts of the body, not just the ovary. And in fact, with this condition, you don't even have cysts in the ovary. So the previous name was a misnomer.
1: What do we know about this condition and the origins of it, how people end up with this condition?
12: So there are three criteria to diagnose it. And in adult women, we need two of three. So one is periods are not monthly. They're either too far apart or too close together. The second one is they have signs or blood work that shows a high testosterone, and signs of high testosterone are growing a beard, severe acne, or losing hair in the pattern of a man. And both of those are the same for teenagers. And then what is in adult only is immature eggs. They're called follicles, not cysts, in the ovaries. But what is happening more often, and I think why we're seeing this condition more, is this relationship to this hormone insulin. And so the new name really helps us pay attention to that insulin pathway.
1: Now that you are finding that this isn't just about the ovaries, if you cut back on sugar and say sugary drinks, I know I got to do some of that. Would that help with the PMOS?
12: It does. It absolutely does. Cutting out the liquid calories, getting rid of the simple carbohydrates, so white potatoes, white bread, white rice, white pasta.
1: Oh my goodness. But that's everything that everybody likes.
12: I know. It's hard.
1: It's almost like when you're trying to prevent diabetes.
12: It is exactly the same way.
1: Well, how do you hope this new name will change conversations between women and their doctors?
12: For teenagers, it's going to make a huge difference for us when we talk to the teens and then their parents. We don't use those ovary ultrasounds in teenagers. So it's very confusing when we were saying you have a polycystic ovary syndrome condition, and no, we're not going to do an ultrasound of your ovaries, and we're not going to check ovary hormones because we don't do those in teenagers. And also, when we talk about the condition, people will be, hopefully, physicians will be more inclined to talk about everything and talk about, well, you know, part of the reason that you're gaining weight or having trouble losing is actually related to this condition. And no, you are not being lazy. And then hopefully people will be checking more. Do people have prediabetes or diabetes? Do they have fatty liver disease? Or do they have obstructive sleep apnea? Women with an ovarian syndrome are not screened for those conditions. So not only is there the opportunity for better understanding, but the opportunity for better medical screening of everything that's associated.
1: That's Melanie Cree, a professor of medicine at the University of Colorado Anschutz and a doctor at Children's Hospital Colorado. Thank you so much for taking time to speak with us today.
12: Absolutely.

0: 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For about 15 years, volunteers have been finding Ice Age treasures at the Coyote Canyon Mammoth Dig Site in southeastern Washington State, like mammoth bones and fragments of other animals. Scientists study some of this, but the site is also a tool for public education, as Northwest Public Broadcasting's Courtney Flatt reports.
1: Whoa!
2: On a recent morning, a group of third graders are standing in a barn that's been converted into an education space. Close by, there's a big pit dug into a hillside. And they're learning about what's in it from Gary Kleinkonnect, the site's education director.
3: Have you seen the movie Ice Age?
4: Yeah.
3: Okay, so you guys know about woolly mammoths, right?
4: Yeah.
3: Well, I got a better mammoth than that.
2: The Colombian mammoth was bigger than an elephant and didn't have hair. This one, Kleinkonnect tells the students, lived over 17,000 years ago. It was likely brought here by what are known as the Ice Age floods. Long ago, an ice dam formed close to the border of what's now Idaho and Montana.
3: That dam failed. All this water rushed out.
2: And when the floodwaters receded, a lot of debris gathered at this low point in the topography. Most of the things at this excavation site were once living creatures that were preserved in the mud and sediment. Fast forward to the late 90s, when this area was a rock quarry. Workers dug up some unexpected large bones. Bax Barton helped identify them. He's a retired paleoecologist who worked for years at the Burke Museum in Seattle. He studied lots of mammoths, including this one.
5: Starting in about the 1920s, there have been 50 mammoth finds in our county alone.
2: He's dug at this site and has brought students here, but he says most of the time, volunteers dig up, clean, and catalog every piece. A lot of that is now stored at Barton's personal lab.
5: We curate the specimens here, and then we look for interested colleagues.
2: If a researcher wants to study, say, ancient ants, they reach out to Barton and he can make samples or pictures available. Barton says what's unique about this site is how slowly they've been able to explore it.
5: Usually the contractor says, can you get that out of my trench? If you can't do it overnight, can you do it in a week?
2: That's not the case here. The landowner has allowed diggers to take all the time they need, as long as they allow the public tours. Barton says most scientists don't have the time to dig over such a long period, so the volunteers are essential and help keep costs down. The extra time means they can study more of what's above and below the mammoth. For example, the climate it was in.
6: Stand around this tub.
2: Back at the dig site, the kids are learning the technique scientists use for finding tiny bone fragments. Right next to the pit, volunteer Neil Mara dumps buckets full of dirt onto a super fine mesh screen. For the kids, this dirt comes from a spot that's not important to the dig. It's been seeded with owl pellets, so they're sure to find something. Mara sprays water on top of the dirt.
6: Okay, listen up. We're going to spray water on this dirt, and we're going to turn it into mud. And then we're going to reach into the mud with our hands. We're going to stir it all up.
2: Then they squish the mud through the mesh. What's left behind are bugs, rocks, and tiny bones.
7: I found a bone!
2: Tours for the public go through October, when the site shuts down for the season. But Barton says when it comes to the excavation, this glacially paced process could take another 5 or 10 years. For NPR News, I'm Courtney Flatt in Kennewick, Washington.
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1: I'm Nora Rahm with these headlines. A prayer rally is being held today in Washington's National Mall. It was organized by the federal government and conservative religious leaders. It's drawn criticism from those who say it undermines the separation of church and state. Russian officials are reporting major Ukrainian strikes on Russia overnight, killing at least 4 people. Ukrainian President Volodymyr Zelensky said Ukraine's actions were entirely justified. Last week, 24 people were killed in Kyiv in a Russian strike on an apartment building. And Bulgaria has won the Eurovision Song Contest for the first time. Singer Dara won with her party anthem, Bunga Runga. I'm Nora Rahm, NPR News in Washington.

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1: This is Weekend Edition from NPR News. I'm Aisha Roscoe. In the new film, Is God Is, a mother and her twin daughters, Racine and Anaya, are set on fire. They survive, but the three women are left with significant scars on their bodies and on their psyches. Years later, the twins' dying mother reaches out with a message. Kill the man who set them ablaze, their father.
2: Make your daddy dead. Real dead.
1: The film stars Kara Young and Mallory Johnson as the twins. Sterling K. Brown also stars as the twins' father, known as the monster. Joining us now is Alicia Harris. She wrote and directed the film, which is based on her play. We're also joined by Kara Young, who plays the brash sister, Racine. Thank you both for being with us today.
3: My pleasure.
4: Thank you so much for having me.
1: The main characters, two twin girls, they both have these prominent scars on their body from being burnt by their father in childhood. The scars are central to their motivations throughout the film. Alicia, why have the scars as an identifying characteristic?
3: Yeah, I think because there's an inherent drama to the placement of the scars on each young woman's body, right? Mm-hmm. The scars on Racine's hand mean that she's had one kind of existence. The scars on her sister's face mean that she's had another. And I think there's something about the tragedy of Anaya experiencing so much more pain and abuse because of this thing that happened to her. She would have looked like her sister, right? She would have had that beauty that it's had such a devastating impact on their lives.
1: Kara, for you, you're playing the twin who has the burns that are not as visible on the face, but mm-hmm. she carries around this, I would say, kind of the chip on her shoulder because she has to be the protector.
4: Yeah. Stepping into this world and knowing that Racine and Anaya exist together and they have their entire lives. And I feel that in our sisterhood, I do carry Anaya's scars with me mm-hmm. because I feel her pain in a lot of ways.
1: Yeah. Yeah. So we have a clip showing some of that duality, right? Here's a clip where the twins are discussing how to kill their father.
5: I know. We'll push him off a building.
6: What if he grabbed one of us on the way down?
5: What if we knock him out, then push him off the building?
6: How hard do you have to hit someone to knock him out?
7: I don't like it.
5: You don't like none of it.
6: See, we ain't killers.
5: We come from a man who tried to kill our mama and a mama who wants to kill that man.
7: It's in the blood.
1: It's in the blood.
4: Mm-hmm. It's in the blood.
1: Blood plays a big role in this movie. What do you think about that idea that killing is in your blood? That is something that they are carrying, that violence.
3: You know, I love a bit of ambiguity, which is annoying to people, but I'm gonna name it. I love a bit of ambiguity. Were these women destined, right? Mm-hmm. Was it some fate, right? That one have these scars in one place and one have the other and that things play out exactly as they did? Or was it purely choice? Mm-hmm. Did Racine have the option to say, you know what, let's go home? Or was there something in her person that spurred her on? We have some clues, I think, that move in either direction that could pose either argument.
1: And you do use this visual device to show the twins communicating without talking, and text of what each one of them is thinking appears on the screen as the twins make eye contact or facial expressions. And this continues throughout the film. Why do it in that way? Why present it in that way?
3: twins have their own language between them. Certainly mm-hmm. these twins do. They have an energy that no one else can feel. It's very secret and private. And so it felt like just a natural way that was inherent to them to let the audience in on what their thoughts were.
4: When Alicia was speaking, I literally thought about Black girls' language, mm-hmm. like us as a community, when we talking mm-hmm. to each other, and we could just be like across the room and just be like, you know, like that vocal expression was in the ways in which we would have communicated across the room mm-hmm. or communicated to each other and know exactly what we mean.
1: Mm-hmm. Mm-hmm. Well, let's talk about Sterling K. Brown's character. He's the father of the girls, and he's so evil. I mean, just, oof, my goodness. He manages to seduce, marry multiple women, make babies with multiple women. Tell me how you balance those qualities in the monster.
3: Sure. So, I mean, I think I knew the bad guy part of him, right? Mm-hmm. I knew I wanted to keep him mysterious. So in the film, it wasn't difficult to make him a specter, right, who carried an energy that was dark and scary. And we get little bits and pieces of him from different storytellers in the story, right? Mm-hmm. But what's not in the play and is new to the movie is that when we finally meet him, he's giving what I put in the script was, it's like Obama. It's mm-hmm. like suburban, unassuming man in his khakis. You know what I'm saying? and I found that, and I'm really glad that I found it, because to me it was more delicious and interesting and subversive, but also true to life that sometimes people get away with terrible things because there is something charming or appealing about them.
1: What do you think about Black men in this movie? Because, I mean, most of the men in the movie, I mean, pretty much all the men, they're pretty bad. And they are Black. And oftentimes, you know, we have these discussions, whether it's Waiting to Exhale, whether it's The Color Purple, whether it's mm-hmm. whatever, you know, about how Black men are portrayed in the movies. And did either of you think about that at all, or have any take on that?
3: This has come up before in my work because I work with Black actors. That's the palette, is I'm telling a Black story. So we don't exist in a vacuum. I understand, of course, the ways that Black men are pathologized and stereotyped. I don't know how to talk about misogyny in my community without talking about Black men who commit an act like this. These things happen in the world, and I sort of bristle when anyone suggests that because of the ways that Black men are pathologized, I don't get to talk about it in my story.
1: Vengeance is so central to this film. It doesn't come without cost. Talk to me about like what you viewed vengeance as, and how can vengeance exist in a world without being completely destructive? Is that possible?
3: I don't know. That's a really big question that I think, you know, we could spend hours trying to unpack.
1: Yeah.
3: But I do hope that what people will sit with this movie, among other things, is the cost of seeking vengeance or attempting to seek vengeance on the vengeance seeker. But that if one has been harmed and one seeks to, you know, commit some act of harm against the perpetrator, what does that cost you? I think it comes at a cost. I think you're living in the wound, right, rather than sort of living with it. And and I hope that people think about that.
1: That was writer-director Alicia Harris and star Kara Young. You can watch their film, Is God Is, in theaters now. Alicia Harris, Kara Young, thank you so much for speaking with me today.
3: My pleasure, Aisha. Thank you.
4: Thank you so much, Aisha.
1: Jesse Dale Ruth has been abandoned. His husband, Norman, who's 6 years older, has left him in the middle of the night, alone in their home out in the desert. No, Norman didn't quietly step out with another man or angrily pack a bag after a stinging argument. It was actually more dramatic. Norman vanished before Jesse's very eyes in a beam of otherworldly light.
8: They stood there, eyes locked. 30 years of highs and lows, laughter and grievances, passion and apathy. 3 decades of life in between them. I'm sorry, Norman mouthed as he walked backward until he was bathed in it, spreading his arms like Christ. By the time Jesse reached him, Norman was rising, floating above him, just out of reach.
1: Norman has been pulled up to the sky by aliens. The next year finds Jesse in search of his husband and himself. That's the plot of Stephen Rowley's new novel, Take Me With You. He joins me now to talk about it. Thank you for being here.
8: It's a pleasure to be with you.
1: So let's start with the obvious. Like, why aliens?
8: It's not obvious. The premise of the book actually stems from, I don't want to say an argument, but a heated discussion that I have with my own husband, Byron Lane. And maybe it's similar to what other people argue about with their partners. I don't know. But if a UFO appeared over your backyard and a beam of light shone down, and you don't have time to pack, you don't have time to think, you don't have time to say goodbye, it's just instinct. Do you go? Do you not go? And my husband was always in the camp of he would go. And I'm like, wait a minute, is our life not enough for you to stay? And that was really a jumping off point. But when I thought about it, what I like about that question is that I think both answers are defendable. You know, I do think the purpose of life is exploration. So how could answers to the unknowable questions of the universe from an advanced species, how could that not be catnip? How could you not want to go? But my life as a writer has been about exploration here. How could I not stay?
1: That's kind of a key point in the book, because this wasn't an abduction of Norman. He wasn't a hostage. He was a willing hitchhiker. Why was that willingness such an important detail?
8: At the heart of every relationship, every marriage, for sure, you know, we choose to make this commitment to one another. And sometimes we have to make the hard choice to step apart. And maybe that's a permanent breakup. But sometimes in relationships, it's important to take steps apart to find your way back together. And I do think, you know, that that's maybe where Norman's head is at the beginning of this novel. After 30 years together, these two have found themselves stuck in a place. And I thought that was interesting to explore through a queer lens, where marriage equality, certainly when I came out in the early 1990s, didn't seem like something I would ever see in my lifetime. It felt impossibly far away. And I do always say marriage equality as opposed to gay marriage, because it's not a separate institution. It's not a different set of rules necessarily. It is just including more people.
1: Are we sure that it was aliens? Like, could it have been any other kind of disappearance or abduction that you think would have worked for this novel?
8: Listen, I chose aliens because I loved sort of the metaphor of this, you know, disappearing into a bright light. You know, when love is new, and there's so much written about new love, the romantic love, the meet cute. This is a different kind of love story. This is about long-term love and about what love feels like when it feels like, you know, maybe a comfortable old sweater. It doesn't burn bright the way it does in the beginning, but to have this metaphor of a bright light that feels like new love, that feels like the way someone looks at you when they're first falling in love, and to be reminded of that, I think is central to these two characters. We take so much for granted. It helps sometimes to look at them with fresh eyes. Mm.
1: And I mean, Jesse is a professor of humor writing. Talk to me about how he uses that to kind of help him process what has happened.
8: Yeah, I'm putting myself on the couch here a little bit because I have taught humor writing. But I always think that humor is the way through. It certainly always has been for me. And I think in this bizarre situation, you know, and this humor in this book might be a little different than in my past books. You know, this is a little bit more humor of the absurd. You know, how do you go on when your partner has been abducted by aliens? How soon before people come knocking on your door looking for him? How soon before they think you had something to do with his disappearance? How could you possibly say or explain what you saw or what happened? Who would believe you?
1: Well, and you talked about how kind of the loose idea for this came from like a disagreement or a debate with your husband. How much of your own relationship with your husband did you put into this novel?
8: Listen, he's a writer too, so he understands Hopefully. And he has read the book. So I don't think we're headed towards divorce. But it's wonderful details from real life. Yeah. No one panic about us.
9: No.
8: This is not our marriage on the page. But are there some real life details that make their way in? Sure. Of course. It's those details that you can't make up that make a novel feel so textured and layered and lived in.
9: Both Jesse and Norman, they know that there are issues, but neither can confront them. And I think that often happens because you're afraid if you address the thing that the union won't last, right? Obviously, they're forced to address the thing. But what do you ultimately want people to learn about love from Jesse and Norman?
8: Yeah, I think, listen, this is not going to be groundbreaking, but communication is key. But I do think something else that's central to long-term relationships is we wake up every morning deciding to stay. You know, in marriage, we make one set of vows at an altar, but it's a fresh set of vows every day. You're reaffirming that commitment to stay.
9: Yes, absolutely. I mean, that's what I always say, that the one thing I've learned is that love is a decision that you make over and over again, right?
8: My husband makes it every time he sees how I load the dishwasher. I can see him making that decision again. Why am I staying?
9: Yeah. Yes. That's Stephen Rowley. His new book is Take Me With You. Thanks again for talking with me.
8: I've had so much fun. Thank you.

0: This is Week in Edition from NPR News. I'm Aisha Roscoe.
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2: From NPR News in Washington, D.C., this is Weekend Edition. I'm Aisha Roscoe. Good morning. President Trump is back from his trip to China. We'll take a look at whether he scored any wins for his agenda. Legislation allowing more ethanol to be blended into gasoline year-round is making its way through Congress. What would that mean at the pump if it became law?
3: Some of it, it's as simple as, like, we're going to switch out the sticker on the pump, right? But some of it is literally you have to put in new tanks, and that's very, very expensive.
2: And singer Maya has a new album out that celebrates the classic funk sound. It's Sunday, May 17th. News is next.
4: Live from NPR News in Washington, I'm Nora Rahm. Ukrainian strikes on Russia overnight have left at least 4 people dead and a dozen others wounded. NPR's Joanna Kakissis reports Moscow is calling it one of the largest attacks carried out by Ukraine since the Russian invasion more than 4 years ago.
5: At least 3 of those killed were in villages near Moscow, according to social media posts by local government officials. The wounded were near the entrance of Moscow's oil refinery. Ukrainian President Volodymyr Zelensky posted video footage that appeared to come from the oil refinery attack. It showed black smoke billowing from the site. What looked like a drone flew overhead. Zelensky said Ukraine's actions were, quote, entirely justified. Last week, a Russian missile smashed into an apartment building in Kyiv, killing 24 people, including 3 children. As peace talks have stalled, Zelensky said Ukraine is striking Russia to force it to stop the war. Joanna Kakissis, NPR News, Kyiv.
4: Thousands of people are gathering on Washington, D.C.'s National Mall for a prayer rally called Rededicate 250. President Trump is to deliver a video message within the hour. NPR's Jason DeRose reports the event was organized by the federal government and conservative religious leaders.
6: Speakers include evangelical Christians and members of the Trump cabinet. It's part of the federal government's celebration of the U.S.'s 250th birthday, and it's billed as a rededication of the country as one nation under God. Critics of the event say it undermines the American value of religious liberty. Rachel Lazier is president of Americans United for Separation of Church and State.
7: It's meant to establish this administration's narrow view of Christianity as the American religion.
6: Most of the speakers at Rededicate 250 are white evangelicals, an important political base for Donald Trump. Jason DeRose, NPR News.
4: Americans United for Separation of Church and State is a financial supporter of NPR. A strike by workers for the Long Island Railroad is now in its second day. Both sides are divided over pay and health insurance contributions. Bruce Kahnweiser has more.
8: On weekdays, Long Island Railroad carries about 300,000 commuters into and out of New York City, and weekend ridership is growing. Demand this weekend would be even higher than usual, with baseball's crosstown rivals, the Yankees and Mets, facing off at the Mets' home in Queens. The Metropolitan Transportation Authority typically adds rail service for such games. Dwayne O'Connor, one of the 3,500 striking workers, isn't happy about the strike.
9: I feel terrible. Terrible. This is going to hurt. This is going to hurt the island. This is going to hurt the city.
8: Shuttle buses will be deployed, but the MTA and Governor Kathy Hochul are urging weekday commuters to work from home if they can. For NPR News, I'm Bruce Kahnweiser in New York.
4: This is NPR News in Washington. The World Health Organization has declared an Ebola outbreak in the Democratic Republic of Congo

0: This is Weekend Edition from NPR News. I'm Aisha Roscoe. Good morning. There was pomp, red carpets, school children waving Chinese and American flags. But were there real promises made in Beijing last week when President Trump met with China's leader Xi Jinping, a trip that was delayed because of the war with Iran? There are certainly problems for Trump on the home front, given inflation and the price of gas. Joining me now to talk about all this is NPR White House correspondent Franco Ordonez. Good morning, Franco.
1: Good morning, Aisha.
0: So dust has settled on this trip to China. The president has gotten some rest and had a big interview and posted some things on Truth Social. What's he saying that he achieved?
1: Yeah, Trump's calling it an incredible visit on his way home. He actually touted what he said were fantastic trade deals to sell American-made airplanes through Boeing and billions worth of agriculture products.
2: The farmers are going to be very happy. They're going to be buying billions of dollars of soybeans. Yeah.
1: I mean, Aisha, this was a lot riding on this trip for Trump, a meeting between the two superpowers when tensions were still very high after last year's trade war. But also because of the war in Iran, the U.S. has been pressing China to help deal with Iran and, of course, Taiwan.
0: And Trump may be saying that he's advanced U.S. interests, but there are a lot of concerns now about Taiwan. Tell us about that.
1: Yeah, a big headline out of the summit was Trump would not commit to moving forward with a multi-billion dollar arms package for Taiwan. It was really interesting because she made clear right from the start that Taiwan was his biggest priority, even warning Trump that the U.S. must handle the issue with utmost caution or risk jeopardizing relations. I mean, Trump said he'd make a decision shortly, but all the uncertainty is generating big, big concern about U.S. support for Taiwan, which is really a critical economic partner for the U.S.
0: On Iran, she did not offer Trump the lifeline that he was hoping for, right?
1: Yeah, at least not publicly, no. China did not say it was going to help put pressure on Iran. Trump said he discussed Iran with Xi and that Xi privately offered to help, but he did not say how. And Trump returns to Washington facing some big decisions on what to do on Iran. I mean, Trump is saying he won't have much more patience with Iran, and he emphasized on Air Force One that Iran's last peace offer was just unacceptable. So you can really bet there will be a lot of questions this week about the potential for military operations beginning again.
0: Before he left for Beijing, the president was asked to what extent Americans' financial situations were motivating him to make a deal on Iran. Here's what he said.
2: I don't think about Americans' financial situation. I don't think about anybody. I think about one thing. We cannot let Iran have a nuclear weapon. That's all.
0: And that answer got a bit of blowback, and he was asked about it on Fox News. What did he say?
1: Yeah, that answer got a lot of blowback. You know, Trump's never one to back down, and he said it was, quote, a perfect statement, and that he'd say it again. I mean, he continues to insist that this is short-term pain and that Americans are fine paying more for gas and other things in order to keep Iran from having a nuclear weapon.
3: And that question was a fake question, and they didn't put my full answer. I totally care. Look, I inherited high prices.
0: Finally, Senator Bill Cassidy lost Louisiana's GOP primary yesterday, something Trump was celebrating on Truth Social last night. What does this tell us about the president's attention to the midterms?
1: Yeah, I mean, I think it just shows that despite Trump's challenges with the economy, with frustrations over the war, that he still holds tremendous control over the Republican Party. I mean, Trump never forgot, nor did he ever forgive Cassidy for voting to convict him after the January 6th riots. And Cassidy was much more of a traditional Republican, a veteran of the Senate who would sometimes go against Trump. So this is only likely to make other Republicans hesitant to criticize Trump and go against him. And it really puts another big spotlight on another GOP primary, that of Congressman Thomas Massie of Kentucky, who Trump has been aggressively targeting, very aggressively. Massie's primary is Tuesday. So that's going to be another big, big test of Trump's grip on the Republican Party. So this week is a big week for the GOP.
0: That's NPR White House correspondent Franco Ordonez. Thank you so much.
1: Thank you, Aisha.
0: It's Sunday, of course, and that means lots of Christians are praying. Some of them are at the National Mall in Washington, D.C. today for a day-long prayer event organized by the White House with private church organizations. It's called Rededicate 250. Christian groups holding days of prayer are not uncommon in the U.S., but the fact that the White House is behind today's event has plenty of folks, including the very religious, concerned. Matthew D. Taylor is an author and religious scholar currently at Georgetown University's Center on Faith and Justice. He joins us now. Good morning.
4: Good morning, Aisha.
0: Presidents attend prayer breakfasts, and other administrations have commemorated days of prayer. What's different about today's event?
4: Well, part of what makes today's event so different is that it is being sponsored and even organized by the White House and by other federal agencies. So, yeah, there have been a lot of big prayer events on the National Mall, staged often by evangelicals. But those have always been outside organizations. They've sometimes invited government officials in to speak at them or be present for them. But this is different in that now you have a branch of the federal government sponsoring and upholding these narratives that these Christian nationalists have been pushing for a very long time.
0: Looking at this list of 20 or so faith leaders featured, there's only one non-Christian one, a senior rabbi. What does this tell us?
4: Well, this is typical of the way that the Trump administration has operated so far. They'll sometimes have a slight veneer of being interreligious or interfaith by including maybe one or two rabbis. But often these organized events are centered around evangelicals as well. I think there are two Catholics on the program for today. Both the rabbi and the two Catholic speakers today are both part of Trump's Religious Liberty Commission. So in some ways, there's kind of a tokenization of other forms of Christianity, other religions. But the central narrative today is an evangelical narrative. The vast majority of the speakers are evangelical. And this type of event kind of tries to enshrine certain evangelical tropes and narratives about American history that don't really bear much evidence from actual history.
0: Well, talk to me about that. Like, what is the overarching ideology of the featured speakers here? And what is their view of America and, quote, you know, the church or Christianity writ large?
4: Their view is that the United States is a Christian nation, that it was founded as a Christian nation. And that even the title of the event, right, Rededicate, there's a built-in assumption that the nation was once dedicated to God. And because they're doing it on the 250th anniversary, I think they're very strongly implying that it was dedicated in 1776. In reality, the era of the founding fathers was a very secular era. It was very much influenced by the Enlightenment. And most of the founding fathers were very much shaped by that kind of Enlightenment philosophy. And that's why they talked about ideas like the separation of church and state or the disestablishment of religion. In fact, the founding of the U.S. was a grand experiment in separating religion out from the functioning and identity of the state. That was, the founding fathers had seen what had happened in Europe as you had these various forms of Protestantism and Catholicism try to become the ideologies of different nations in Europe and then persecute other Christians, not to mention Jews and Muslims and atheists. And they wanted to create a gap between the state and the church so that religion could flourish in the country.
0: Well, can I ask you, does this view of the U.S. as a Christian nation, does that allow for other religions to thrive in this country? Saying, like, if these faith leaders were to have their way, would you have a religiously diverse country?
4: Well, and this is the problem, because Donald Trump, while he might not be particularly religious, has surrounded himself by people who are quite extreme in their views on Christian nationalism. And when you listen to things that Pete Hegseth and Paula White and some of these other religious figures that surround Trump are saying, no, I don't think that other religions would be able to flourish in their ideal America. They want the country to be centered around Christianity. And if you look at a lot of the things that the Trump administration has done so far, they are offering special privileges and protections to Christians. They have an anti-Christian bias task force. There even are bombing missions going on in Nigeria today that are explicitly saying that they are used to protect Christians in Nigeria.
0: Can I ask you just very quickly, I mean, because American evangelicals are such a part of Trump's base, is this more of a campaign rally or is it a religious gathering? How do you draw the distinction?
4: I think it's a religious gathering, and I think it's an effort to substantiate some of these pseudo claims of history that have been put forward by evangelicals and to give it a government flourish of approval and a stamp of officiality that they have not had before.
0: Well, thank you so much. That's religious scholar Matthew D. Taylor. Thank you so much for speaking with us today.
4: Thank you.

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3: I'm Nora Rahm with these headlines. Officials in the United Arab Emirates say a drone strike targeted the country's only nuclear power plant, sparking a fire in its perimeter. No injuries were reported and radiological safety levels were unaffected. The UAE has previously accused Iran of attacking its energy infrastructure. Health officials say at least 80 people have died during an Ebola outbreak in the Democratic Republic of Congo and Uganda. The World Health Organization has declared a public health emergency of international concern. And Louisiana Senator Bill Cassidy lost the Republican primary election yesterday. President Trump had supported a challenger. I'm Nora Rahm, NPR News in Washington.

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1: This is Weekend Edition from NPR News. I'm Aisha Roscoe. When you fill up your car, what comes out of the pump is usually not just gasoline. It's a mix that includes ethanol, a biofuel made from corn. Usually that mix is 10% ethanol, 90% gasoline. But there's a push to boost that to 15% ethanol called E15. Backers say that would help American farmers who are struggling right now. And they say it would make gas cheaper. Last week, the U.S. House passed a bill that would allow E15 year-round and nationwide. Joining us now is Elizabeth Elkin. She's a reporter at Bloomberg who covers biofuels. Thank you for being here.
2: Hi, thanks for having me.
1: So, obviously, the idea of cheaper gas sounds pretty great right now, but would more ethanol in gas actually bring down prices?
2: Yeah, it's a great question. Biofuels advocates say it will. They say that because ethanol is currently cheaper than gasoline, because of all of the things going on in the world, right, that increasing the amount of ethanol sold will ease those costs for consumers. When you go to put gas in your car, if you're at a station that sells E15, you'll see that the sticker price is probably significantly cheaper than other types of gas. So that gives the biofuels advocates some weight. But it is a little bit more complicated than just sticker price at the pump, right? So federal law requires refiners to blend a certain amount of biofuels into gasoline and diesel every year. That's been around for decades. It was put in place to build up domestic demand for biofuels and to support like rural communities where farmers live. Smaller refiners are exposed to high costs of complying with obligations to blend. It's an enormous expense for some refiners, and they say that rising costs to comply with that program, which is just rising, you know, amounts of biofuels that they need to blend, means higher costs for consumers overall.
1: Okay. But is there a neutral source who could tell us, is it going to bring down costs or not? Do we know?
2: I think it's really hard to tell. I mean, the other thing here is that if we're looking for an immediate solution to gas prices, even if it passes the Senate, even if the president signs it, you're not immediately going to see E15 at all of these gas stations that didn't previously sell it, because there are a lot of gas stations that will need to put in new equipment. Some of it, it's as simple as like, we're going to switch out the sticker on the pump, right? But some of it is literally you have to put in new tanks, and that's very, very expensive.
1: So it's a lot of questions about how this is all going to work out. That's what it seems like.
2: That's exactly right. And it's very, very complicated. And the general consumer has no idea what E15 even is, right?
1: Yes.
2: And so it's interesting. I mean, I don't know about you, but when I open like Facebook right now, I am just getting so many ads for E15. I have people screenshot ads for E15 and send them to me, which is not something you normally see on this beat.
1: Well, what about the impact for farmers? Obviously, they've been facing higher costs due to tariffs and the war in Iran, and there have been problems with exports. How much would E15 help farmers?
2: Farmers think that it will significantly help them, corn farmers in particular. Corn is the most widely planted crop in the U.S., and corn farmers are experiencing huge ballooning crop sizes, so they've got a lot more corn than they used to, right? And then they're looking for new sources of demand. You need to sell it to someone. And so they see E15 because it's a higher content of ethanol, so that means more corn goes into it, right? They see that as a huge source of potential demand for them at this time when we're seeing, like you said, the rising cost of everything from, you know, diesel for their tractors or fertilizer. I mean, you see news headlines everywhere about fertilizer prices skyrocketing, and these farmers, they need something to help them.
1: So this has passed the House, but where do things stand with the Senate and with President Trump?
2: Yeah, so it passed the House in a really interesting vote. You know, I think this is one of the few things that I see where you get support from a lot of Republicans and Democrats, right? Mm-hmm. Because you've got farm state Democrats who want to support their farmers, who are hearing from corn farmers, we need E15. We've needed E15 for, you know, they've been working on this for a decade. And then you've got some Republicans who are opposing this legislation because it would cut relief for small refineries. So then that would hurt communities that rely on them. President Trump has repeatedly said that he is pro E15. You know, farmers are a really important base for him, and he really wants to show support for those farmers. So it is unclear whether it would pass the Senate, but the president has said that he supports E15.
1: That was Elizabeth Elkin, biofuels reporter with Bloomberg. Thank you so much for joining us.
2: Thanks so much.
1: It's graduation season at colleges all over the country, and fresh grads will soon be able to flex their academic credentials. Although, maybe people only do that in the movies.
3: Willie is my professional name. Indiana.
4: Hey, lady, you call him Dr. Jones.
5: My professional name.
1: That's Harrison Ford as Indiana Jones. Sorry, Dr. Jones. Ford threw on a cap and gown last week and addressed the class of 2026 at Arizona State University. The school gave the 83-year-old actor an honorary doctorate of arts and humane letters. He told ASU grads about a drama class he took for an easy A back in his days at Ripon College.
6: My classmates were people I had previously discounted as geeks and misfits. But I soon realized I was a geek and a misfit.
1: Ford got the A in drama, although he never actually finished his degree in philosophy. He had discovered his passion for acting. He used his ASU speech, as so many commencement speakers do, to marvel at the world young people are inheriting and to encourage them to make it better.
6: Because the world you're stepping into, the world my generation left you, is a real mess.
1: Ford's rousing speech had the thousands in attendance on their feet, especially as he defended the environment and the rights of indigenous peoples. This generation has far more power than you realize, he said.
6: Congratulations. Go change the world.
1: The Trump administration has ramped up immigration enforcement across the country. Researchers and healthcare workers say this is creating a mental health crisis in immigrant communities. Data from one primary care clinic in Los Angeles, shared exclusively with NPR, shows a sharp rise in anxiety, depression, and suicidal thoughts among patients. NPR's Ritu Chatterjee reports.
7: When patients come to Zocalo Health for any kind of care, they also get screened for their mental health. Sophia Pages oversees behavioral health services at Zocalo, which serves Latino families on Medicaid. In 2025, Immigration Enforcement Agents, or ICE, began raiding farms and neighborhoods in the Los Angeles area. Since then, Pages and her colleagues have seen a spike in severe emotional distress.
8: What this means is that more than half of the patients we screened had anxiety that was severe enough to interfere with their daily life, and nearly three quarters were experiencing depression at a level that made them get through the day a struggle.
7: And nearly one in eight individuals was struggling with thoughts of suicide.
8: What seemed to sit underneath it for many patients was this profound sense of helplessness.
7: Patients said no matter how careful they are by changing their routines or staying home more, they feel like they can't protect themselves or their families.
8: And that loss of control was deeply destabilizing and can intensify depression, trauma-related distress, and suicidal thinking.
7: A significant number of patients have past traumas from their home country and on their journey to the U.S. Patients like Esperanza.
9: Soy la señora Esperanza. Tengo 29 años.
7: She's a 29-year-old living in King City and is from Oaxaca, Mexico. She's a mother of two boys, an 11-year-old and a 9-month-old. Her baby babbles away in the background as Esperanza talks to me on the phone. She asked NPR to use her first name only because she fears talking to the press could harm the process of seeking asylum for her and her family.
9: Yo trabajaba de becaria directo con el gobierno allá en México.
7: Back in Mexico, Esperanza says she worked for the local government as a social worker. Her husband worked as a farmer and made mezcal, a spirit from the agave plant. But life was getting increasingly unsafe. A local cartel made them pay a fee to farm their own land and kept demanding that her husband do drug runs for them.
9: Y agarramos nuestra cosa.
7: When things started to get really bad, she says, they grabbed their stuff and headed to the U.S.-Mexico border, taking care not to be seen or followed on their journey. The stress and trauma of it all has left Esperanza struggling. She developed insomnia, she says, and was feeling anxious all the time, having palpitations, getting clammy. It was affecting her daily life, her role as a mother. When ICE began conducting raids in and around Los Angeles last year, Esperanza's symptoms worsened. When she had to go to immigration court, she felt overwhelmed with fears. What if they sent her back to Mexico? What if her kids got left behind? What would happen to them? She says these fears have also plagued her 11-year-old. His anxiety has made him cling to her, refusing to let her go anywhere without him. She says he worries about ICE taking her away, saying that if he's with her when that happens, at least they'll be together. Ariana Hoet is a pediatric psychologist at Nationwide Children's Hospital in Columbus, Ohio. She says those are expected reactions from a child in his circumstances.
10: So when a parent is stressed, a child is going to feel that, even if a parent is trying to protect their child.
7: And some families have mixed immigration status.
10: And if you're a mixed documentation family, most children are very aware of that and live in that fear of what can happen to my parent. Or we know some parents have already been removed from the home.
7: A recent study in the New England Journal of Medicine concluded that the Trump administration's immigration crackdown has become a toxic stress for children that's likely to leave a lasting impact on their developmental, physical, and mental health.
10: Children who experience a parent's deportation, our research shows that it's more than double the odds of developing PTSD.
7: And Hoet says the effects extend well beyond the kids directly affected.
10: Children in those communities are also at higher risk and also report depression, anxiety, and trauma-like symptoms.
7: That can manifest as physical symptoms like belly aches, headaches, changes in sleep and appetite, or show up in kids' behaviors.
10: You see kids become more clingy, very anxious and worried. They can become quieter, withdrawn socially. They don't want to do things that they typically do.
7: In the Los Angeles area, the therapists at Zocalo Health, who only see adults, have been busy supporting patients like Esperanza. She says therapy has helped her a lot. It's helped with her sense of self-worth and with her panic attacks. Esperanza says she now regularly uses the tools her therapist taught her to calm herself when anxious, like breathing exercises, music, baking. She's also joined a local church and is finding community and strength there. Esperanza says these days she's able to venture out of her house, take walks, and talk to other people. And she's teaching her newfound skills to her husband and son so they too can cope better with their circumstances. Ritu Chatterjee, NPR News.
1: If you or anyone you know is thinking of suicide or hurting themselves, text or call 988. Press 2 to speak to a counselor in Spanish. You're listening to Weekend Edition from NPR News. This year, the American West saw a warmer and largely snowless winter. That means grizzly bears are coming out earlier than usual, and more humans are coming out to see them, creating so-called bear jams, rubbernecking tourists, photographers, and hikers, causing traffic while gawking at the grizzlies. Carrie Gunther is the bear management biologist at Yellowstone National Park. He joins us now to explain. Welcome.
11: Hello, and I'm happy to be here.
1: Grizzly bears are out a little early this year. What has that looked like at Yellowstone so far?
11: Well, we saw our first grizzly bear in January, and then we didn't see another grizzly bear until early March. We've seen quite a bit of grizzly bear activity since then. They habituate to the presence of park visitors, with hundreds of park visitors parking and watching them from the roadside. Last year, we set a new record high for bear jams. We had over 1,500 of them. And so part of that is our bear population is increasing slightly, and our human visitor population is increasing significantly. So we're having more and more people, which leads to more and more bear jams.
1: Is it a problem that people do this?
11: Yeah, anytime a bear is foraging in the roadside meadow, people will stop to watch and photograph. They're really not causing problems other than the traffic jam. So it's really more of a people management problem than a bear management problem. So it's a big challenge for us just to make sure that people don't approach these bears too closely or throw food to those bears. So we're worried about visitor safety, and we're also worried about the safety of the bear, because if they feed the bear or the bear ends up injuring somebody, then we might have to take management action against the bear. So we're trying to keep both bears and people safe.
1: Grizzlies are a protected endangered species. You're trying to keep the humans safe and the bears safe. Two hikers were mauled at Yellowstone earlier this month. As more people take to the trails, what should they know safety-wise if they do come across a bear or a bear jam?
11: Never really had anybody injured at a bear jam in modern times.
1: Mm-hmm.
11: Back in the earlier history of the park, when people were feeding bears along the road, we averaged 48 bear-inflicted human injuries per year. But now that we no longer allow feeding roadside bears, we haven't had a single injury. When you're hiking, you're more likely then to have a surprise encounter with a bear in the backcountry that's not so habituated to people. And so what we recommend is, first of all, you really need to be vigilant, you know, be alert, make noise when hiking in the backcountry to help forewarn the bear of your presence. We also recommend that you hike in groups of three or more people. So almost all the injuries that we see in the backcountry are solo hikers, people hiking by themselves, or people hiking in just a party of two. But we also recommend that people carry bear spray. If you have an encounter with a bear, you slowly back away to put space between you and that bear, because a lot of times that will diffuse the situation. And if the bear does charge at you after the encounter, then we recommend you just stand your ground, and as the bear charges, use your bear spray. By standing your ground, most of the time that bear is going to veer off to the side or stop short, and it's not going to make contact. However, if you do have a surprise encounter, the bear charges and makes contact, then we recommend that you play dead. By playing dead, most of the time, you'll receive only very minor injuries.
1: That's Carrie Gunther, bear biologist at Yellowstone National Park. Thank you so much for joining us.
11: Thank you.

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1: Last week on Wait, Wait, Don't Tell Me, Hari Kondabolu was all for putting toys back in kids' cereal boxes, but he wanted more.
2: I love that they brought the toys back, but I've always felt that adult cereals should have, like, things in them, too.
1: Yeah.
2: Like Viagra or Lipitor.
1: I'm Peter Sagal. This week, we turned the tables on Jeopardy! 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
5: I'm Nora Rahm with these headlines. At least four people were killed in Ukrainian strikes on Russia overnight. Russian officials say at least three of the deaths occurred in villages near Moscow. They call it one of the largest attacks by Ukraine since Russia's full-scale invasion 4 years ago. The strike against the Long Island Railroad in New York is in its second day. Negotiators have failed to reach agreement on a new contract. And jury deliberations are to begin tomorrow in Elon Musk's case against OpenAI. He's suing the artificial intelligence company he helped found, claiming it has betrayed its founding mission as a nonprofit lab. I'm Nora Rahm, NPR News in Washington.

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1: This is Weekend Edition from NPR News. I'm Aisha Roscoe, and it's time to play the puzzle. Joining us, as always, is Will Shortz. He's puzzle editor of the New York Times and puzzle master of Weekend Edition. How's it going, Will?
2: I am great. How are you, Aisha?
1: I'm really good, actually. Will you please remind us of last week's challenge?
2: Yes, it came from Joshua Green of Columbia, Maryland. I said, think of a popular film franchise with many sequels. Hidden in consecutive letters inside its name is a place mentioned multiple times in the Bible. I said, replace that place with a single letter, and you'll name a Major League Baseball team. What franchise and team are these? Well, the film franchise is the Avengers. Inside that name is heaven. Change heaven to the letter I, and you get Tigers, as in Detroit Tigers.
1: There were over 400 correct entries this week, and our winner is Aaron Kellier of Silver Spring, Maryland. This is why I might sound a little different, because I'm usually in here by myself, but she's in the studio with us today. Congratulations, Aaron.
3: Thank you. Thank you very much. I'm excited to be here.
1: Yeah, so how did you figure out this week's answer?
3: I'm a big fan of a spreadsheet.
1: Okay.
3: So I did my long list of franchises, and I separated it out so it was one letter per cell, and it just jumped out at me once I did that.
1: And your husband is here. He's not in the studio. He's in the control room supporting you and rooting you on, but you two usually do it together?
3: We do. We listen to it in the car every Sunday morning on the way to our favorite coffee shop, and then we work it alone for a couple of days, and by Wednesday, if one or the other hasn't figured it out, we start giving each other hints.
1: This is your first time winning. Has he ever won?
3: No, it is our first time. It's okay. My first time to win, and I'm one of those people who almost missed the phone call.
1: Oh, really?
3: So,
1: oh, my goodness.
3: Yep.
1: Well, I am glad that you picked up the phone. So what do you do when you're not playing the puzzle?
3: So I do operation and financial compliance for an agricultural trade association.
1: Okay. Well, I got to say, I know you're ready to play the puzzle. We're both going to be in here. You got your notebook? Okay. I got my notebook. I got to ask you, are you ready to play the puzzle?
3: I'm as ready as I'm going to be.
1: All right. Take it away, Will.
2: All right, Aaron, this is going to be good. And Aisha, today's puzzle is a good two-person puzzle. I'm going to name two things in the same category. You tell me the only other thing in that category that fits between my two things alphabetically. For example, if I said blue and indigo, you would say green, because blue and indigo are colors of the rainbow, and the only other one that fits there alphabetically is green.
3: Okay.
1: Okay.
2: Here's number one, Sunday, Tuesday.
3: Thursday.
2: Thursday is it. Good job. Africa, Asia.
3: Australia. No.
2: Nope.
3: Antarctica.
2: Antarctica is it. Blitzen, Cupid.
3: Comet.
1: Yes.
2: Comet. Good job. Adverb interjection.
3: Adjective.
2: Nope, that's before.
3: Oh, adverb.
2: Adverb. It's a part of speech with a lot of short words.
3: Conjunctions.
1: Yes.
2: Conjunction.
1: That's
2: you
1: what
2: got
1: I was,
2: it.
1: Yes.
2: Ballroom conservatory.
3: Not the library.
1: The library. They got
2: there would be a big table in the middle of the room.
1: Oh, the billiards.
3: Yes, billiard the billiard room.
2: Good job.
3: Yes.
2: French Open, Wimbledon.
3: I don't know the tennis tournaments.
2: Oh, what's the big one in New York?
1: U.S.? No, U.S.?
2: That's it.
1: U.S.
2: Oh,
1: U.S.
2: Yes. Open.
1: U.S. Open.
2: Yes.
1: Okay.
2: How about Labor Day, Memorial Day? Every year in January.
1: It's to for someone, right?
2: So yes.
1: MLK Day.
3: Oh, MLK.
1: MLK.
2: Martin
1: yeah.
2: Luther King Jr. Day, yes. How about Deep Space Nine, Next Generation?
3: So Star Trek Deep Space Nine.
2: And it's the name of the starship in the middle of the, that's the centerpiece of the show.
1: Oh.
3: Enterprise.
2: Enterprise, the Star Trek Enterprise is right. Triangle, trumpet.
3: Trombone.
2: Trombone is it. Belarus, Belize.
1: What's another?
2: It's a country in Europe, and you know the first three letters. Belgium, is it?
3: Okay.
2: And your last one is Luke Matthew.
3: Okay. I should get this one.
1: John.
2: Nope, that's before
3: Matthew,
2: Luke.
3: Mark. Oh.
2: You just said
3: Mark.
2: It. Good job.
1: Oh, my goodness. That was trickier than it seemed.
3: It's a lot easier when you're sitting in the car on the way to the coffee shop.
1: How do you feel?
3: I'm glad that it was a lot of fun.
1: Yes. So for playing our puzzle today, you'll get a weekend edition lapel pin as well as puzzle books and games. You can read all about it at npr.org/puzzle. And Aaron, what member station do you listen to?
3: WAMU.
1: Yes, I do too. That's Aaron Kellier of Silver Spring, Maryland. Thank you so much for playing the puzzle.
3: Thank you. And thank you for having me here in the studios. This was a lot of fun.
1: Okay, Will, what's next week's challenge?
2: Yes, it comes from Joseph Young of St. Cloud, Minnesota. Name a famous actor of the past, seven-letter first name and seven-letter last name. Remove three consecutive letters from his last name, and the remaining letters in order will be the well-known lead character from a long-running series of films. What actor and character are these? So again, famous actor of the past, 7-7. Drop three consecutive letters from his last name, and the remaining letters in order will be the well-known lead character from a long-running series of films. What actor and character are these?
1: When you have the answer, go to our website, npr.org/puzzle, to submit your response. Just fill out the form on the puzzle page. Remember, just one entry, please. Our deadline for entries this week is Thursday, May 21st at 3 p.m. Eastern. Don't forget to include a phone number where we can reach you. If you're the winner, we'll give you a call. And if you pick up the phone, you'll get to play on the air with the puzzle editor of the New York Times and puzzle master of Weekend Edition, Will Shortz. Thank you, Will.
2: Thank you, Aisha.
1: For many of us, childhood was defined by the celebrities we loved. There's one singer who I was absolutely obsessed with in my middle school days, Maya. She could sing and dance, and she was cool and popular. All the things I was not. But her music made me feel like I was that girl. That's her 1998 hit, Ghetto Superstar. Since Maya released her self-titled debut album that same year, she's won a Grammy and many other awards, received critical acclaim for her music videos, and has sold millions of albums globally. Her newest and latest album is called Retrospect.
4: Let's do it.
5: You know that I'm a classy lady, but I just gotta keep it real.
1: Maya joins me in the studio now. Welcome to the program.
6: Hello there. How are you today?
1: I am very well, and very well because we are in the studio together. Oh my goodness.
6: Thank you so much for having me.
1: I am so glad you came in. Your new album has this strong like 70s, 80s vibe, which is like my type of vibe. What made you want to look back on that period for inspiration?
6: The music that I grew up on, it's the music I fell in love with. And to be able to create freely from that place is pure magic. My dad, he's a musician.
1: Mm-hmm.
6: He's a singer.
1: Mm-hmm.
6: I watched musicians in my living room rehearse R&B, soul, and funk music my entire childhood into my teen years. My dad still performs to this day, so he was my very first inspiration, and I would just have a good old party.
1: Yeah, because that's what I said. I literally, in my notes, when I was listening to it, I said, this is someone who is partying and like...
6: And bringing some personality and joy and fun. You know, I miss those real moments in my childhood where you're getting together with your entire family, whether it's outside or indoors.
1: Yes.
6: And the laughter, the children's laughter, the adults' laughter. I really value those experiences. It's priceless.
1: You're a DC girl, DC native. What was it like for you growing up? You're a young biracial girl. Like, you know, what was that like?
6: Little Maya was just very free. Wild hair, don't care.
1: Yeah.
6: Until others started telling me something was wrong with me. And so then I began to become confused. And I think because my dad was a history major and he kind of described to us very early on the ignorance of the world, the division of the world and where that came from, it allowed me to have an understanding and a perspective that nothing was actually wrong with me. So now I walk in confidence, embracing all of who I am and understanding that I want to, in my mission, always bring people together and lead with love. Be very, very aware of what the right side of history is and what the truth is.

0: have this song that I am really loving right now, ASAP with 21 Savage, because it starts so kind of like plaintively. I love when somebody talks. It's like, we got to make it work. I love that.
1: That's old school vibe.
0: Yes, I love it. Why do you think like that mix of hip-hop and R&B works so well for you?
1: I don't even know if it works.
0: It's not rocket science to me.
1: It's just a feeling and a vibe that I'm making music from.
0: It's art. So it's like, you know it when you feel it. Is that
1: I do.

0: this record featuring 21 Savage gives feminine.
1: Yes.
0: It gives masculine, yes. But it also gives old school.
1: Yeah.
0: And current. And I actually heard him on it with a new approach on what his current generation would say, mm-hmm. based on their perspective of a relationship and what they might be going through and how they deal with it. That's really interesting.

0: talking about love and all these things. Now, I have to say, like, you have been around a long time, but we don't know a lot of your business.
1: No.
0: Right? We don't know. Like, how do you do that? Because in this,
1: I learned early.
0: How did you learn that?
1: I learned early by the birth of a lot of gossip sites in the midst of me becoming a young woman.
0: Mm-hmm.
1: And I quickly realized also the sexism in society. Mm-hmm. Anytime that you're seen with a man or even doing a collaboration with someone.
0: Yes, they think that you're
1: the
0: dating.
1: The assumption is more than dating.
0: Oh, well, more than that. Well, yes, more
1: and
0: than dating.
1: As a female, you're criticized.
0: Mm-hmm.
1: And so with millions watching, of course, and judgment and hearing and seeing so many different comments and also people actually believing the narrative, that can affect how you protect you, your mentality, your safety.
0: Mm-hmm.
1: I'm very aware of how cruel the world can be.
0: Talk to me about Prince, because I understand that he was instrumental in you thinking about yourself as an independent artist. And there's a song called Masterpiece on this album that I felt like really channeled the Prince vibe.

0: Okay, yeah. So how did Prince help develop your artistry? And I was hearing correctly, right?
1: Oh, that
0: was
1: Prince. Yeah. I mean, he's all over this album with the Minneapolis sound.
0: Yeah. What was it about him particularly that you loved, that you wanted to pay a little homage to?
1: He's everything. Every single personality. He could get very, very deep with how he's feeling emotionally on a song. He could talk about controversial, societal, political aspects of the world. And an amazing, engaging performer, whether it's how he's holding his mic, how he's stroking his hair, how he's looking at someone, eye contact, in the audience. Every moment matters. And that's someone that I just love to watch over and over and over again and study, but he's a musical genius as well.
0: Well, you know, like, you have an age, right? People that you have not, and I'm sitting here beside you, you're just gorgeous, body, yaddy, yaddy. How do you do it? Like, how? Because we need tips.
1: I don't know what y'all are talking about right now, because I see myself every day. That's one thing. Yes, I am aging, ladies, and I'm loving it. So let's switch that narrative.
0: Okay.
1: Age is not a bad thing.
0: No.
1: I'm embracing every womanly curve.
0: Yeah.
1: Every gravity drop.
0: Yeah.
1: Because it's real.
0: Yeah.
1: But I'm here and I'm blessed to be alive. Amen. And I'm looking forward to getting all the grays. I think it's beautiful. Age.
0: That was Maya. Her new album is Retrospect. We're so glad to have you.
1: It was a pleasure.

0: 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I'm Aisha Roscoe.
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2: 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His obituary included not just his given name, but a long list of pseudonyms.
9: Clem Hawley, Johnny Rebel, Dixon Hall, Gene Gilmore, Dick Gleason, Paul Lester.
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10: Live from NPR News in Washington, I'm Nora Rahm. President Trump is reportedly prepared to drop his $10 billion lawsuit against the IRS. In exchange, a $1.7 billion fund would be set up to compensate people who believe they were wronged by the Biden administration. Democratic Congressman Jamie Raskin told ABC News this is illegal and unconstitutional.
11: The judgment fund was set up by Congress in the 1960s for the purpose of paying actual court judgments against the United States. If somebody, say, a member of the armed services is injured by a military doctor and they bring a lawsuit and a judgment is entered against the U.S., that can be paid, or they could settle a case like that with a valid cause of action. This, of course, is a political grievance fund.
10: He said Trump could use the money to pay off his friends. Raskin says if people believe they have a case, they should bring it to court like every other American and prove it. He says the idea that Donald Trump can just pass it out like a pardon is absurd. Thousands of people mobilized for voting rights this weekend across the South, and more rallies are planned. The Gulf States Newsroom's Joseph King reports from Montgomery, Alabama.
12: A large crowd made up of faith and political leaders and people from all over the country rallied together in Montgomery. The rally comes as Republican lawmakers in the South redraw congressional maps following the Louisiana versus Calais decision. U.S. Representative Alexandria Ocasio-Cortez appeared at the rally. She says she believes legislators proposing new maps are driven by race.
13: This is absolutely a racist attack on our voting system.
12: Almost immediately after the ruling, Alabama legislators proposed to redraw their maps. The state has only two Democratic districts that are majority black. Redrawing could eliminate one or both. For NPR News, I'm Joseph King in Montgomery.
10: The World Health Organization has declared the Ebola outbreak in Uganda and the Democratic Republic of Congo as a public health emergency of international concern. It says there have been more than 80 deaths suspected to be linked to the disease. Michael Koloki has more on the story.
14: In a statement, the agency said that the outbreak in the two countries poses a risk to other nations and called for international coordination in the surveillance of the disease. The agency warned that there are no approved vaccines or treatments for the Bundibugyo strain of the Ebola virus that has been identified in the current outbreak. It advised that those infected with the strain, as well as people they have been in contact with, should not travel internationally unless as part of a medical evacuation. However, the UN body also called on countries not to close their borders or restrict travel out of fear, as this could result in people using informal unmonitored border crossings. For NPR News, I'm Michael Kaluki in Nairobi.
10: And you're listening to NPR News in Washington. Officials in the United Arab Emirates say a drone strike targeted the country's only nuclear power plant, sparking a fire in its perimeter. No injuries were reported and radiological safety levels were unaffected. The UAE has previously accused Iran of attacking its energy infrastructure. Iran has repeatedly attacked Gulf states that host U.S. military bases. The United Nations is warning that conditions in Cuba are getting worse. NPR's Ada Peralta reports a de facto oil blockade by the U.S. is disrupting health care.
15: A U.N. delegation visited Cuba for 3 days. They found that a de facto oil blockade by the U.S. means that some hospitals have faced power

0: power outages for as long as 20 hours. The UN found hospitals have had to delay more than 100,000 surgeries, and they are struggling to provide basic services. Saying Cuba poses a national security threat, the U.S. has tightened sanctions on Cuba. The Cuban government says money is so tight, it is often having to decide whether to buy food or medicine. The two countries are involved in negotiations. President Trump has said he wants fundamental changes in Cuba, but the Cuban government has said neither their form of government nor their leadership is on the table. Ada Peralta, NPR News, Mexico City.
1: Michaela Esposito will become the first woman to represent the U.S. in welding at the World Skills Competition in China, described as the Olympics of the skilled trades. Esposito, a community college student from Michigan, says welding doesn't take any brute strength. It's actually very fine and precise. But she says being the first female to qualify is very cool. I'm Nora Rahm, NPR News.
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6: From NPR, this is Hidden Brain. I'm Shankar Vedantam. Today's episode begins in a subterranean labyrinth. It's 2018, and we're below the streets of Washington, D.C. I've come here in search of clues.
7: So here we are in Deck 50 in the stacks of the Library of Congress. I'm opening a door that's marked Door 20.
6: My guide through the Library of Congress's massive collection is a tall, shaggy man. His name is Steve Winnick. He looks a lot like Hagrid from Harry Potter, which seems about right for someone with the title of folklorist. Steve has already led me through a maze of low-ceilinged stacks, across a small bridge, and into a tiny elevator where the floor numbers go up as we move down. Finally, we arrive at our destination.
7: And in here, we find row upon row of collection boxes on the shelves. And I'm looking for this collection, which is numbered AFC 1979-008.
6: Steve pulls from the shelf a cardboard box.
7: Nobody's really used this collection very much. So it's simply, you know, been there waiting for you, really.
6: The author of this collection is Richard Riley Shepard, a small-time crook and con man who died in 2009. I've been tracking Riley Shepard for a few months. My assumption is that there's nothing of significance in the box. But I'm about to discover that the story I thought I was reporting is not, in fact, the full story. The story that's about to unfold before me is a story of obsession, its power, its beauty, and its costs. This week on Hidden Brain, we bring you a classic episode about the peculiar life of a man named Riley Shepard. He was a musician and writer who spent decades on a single grand project. Whether that project was a great quest or a great folly, that is for you to decide.
7: He was a genius, I think.
8: He just was a compulsive
9: he
8: liar.
9: Was quite a master.
10: Dick Scott, Hickey Free,
11: he was getting out of town before he was being tarred and feathered.
9: I got to get this done.
12: They all hated my guts. So I said, "Well, man."
6: I stumbled onto the story as I was contemplating an episode not about obsession, but about fallen heroes. I'd asked Hidden Brain listeners to share examples from their own lives. One of the messages,
13: I hope I did this right,
6: was from Stasia Shepherd Silverman. She said her fallen hero was her dad, Riley Shepard, whom she still loved.
13: I want to say that I had a great relationship with my father. He was totally cool in many ways and a great cook, totally into...
6: When we talk, Stasia tells me that as a young girl, She idolized her dad. She has memories of those days that feel like tiny, sparkling gems.
13: My earliest memory of my dad is sitting on his lap and him smoking his cigar, and he would make cigar smoke rings for me.
6: Stasha would watch them, transfixed, as they rose in the air before her.
13: I thought the smoke rings were magical.
6: There was a lot that was magical for Stasha back then. She still remembers their little apartment in Hollywood with the Siamese cat and the cat hair and the hardwood floors. She remembers how much she loved that her dad was around all the time.
13: He didn't have a regular job. And he would sit in the middle of the living room, usually, wherever we lived, and he would type. So he was working on things. He was working on, I didn't know what. But I would sit under his desk sometimes while he typed away, and we would talk in between the pages, and he would tell me things about show business.
6: They were in their own little bubble. Riley in his late 50s and his little daughter. Typing, talking, just being together. Sometimes, if Riley had a little money, he'd take Stasha out to eat at their favorite Hollywood hotspot, a restaurant called the Brown Derby. It was a place where Riley could rub shoulders with famous people, charm them with his warm southern accent, and impress his daughter on their way home.
13: You know, the Hollywood stars were all around us. We could walk up the street, and my father would tell me about movie stars when we walked. He seemed to know everything.
6: Stasha was certain that her dad was something of a star himself. Sometimes he'd tell her about his musical career as a successful promoter, singer, and songwriter. Occasionally, he might even sing the song, his song.
8: I'll have a blue Christmas without you. I'll be so blue.
13: He told me, and he told everyone, that he wrote the song Blue Christmas.
6: It wasn't true. Billy Hayes and Jay Johnson wrote Blue Christmas. The person who made it famous? Elvis. If Riley had written Blue Christmas, money might not have been so tight for the family.
13: I was told constantly that we were artists and that there were artists and there were ordinary people, and we were artists.
6: Stasha eventually learned about her dad's most important artistic endeavor, not a song, but a writing project.
13: The Encyclopedia of Folk Music. And that was supposedly his life's work. And it was vast. I mean, there were boxes there, huge boxes of volumes of indexes and things he was working on in books.
6: To fund its creation, Riley solicited money from investors, some of whom he convinced to pour thousands of dollars into the project. Sometimes investors and bill collectors would call to ask when they were going to get paid.
13: He used to get on the phone with all kinds of people and say, "You didn't get the check? What? The post office?" He would constantly rail against the post office. So as a little girl, I also became very militant against the post office. I also would rail against the post office. And if I had a pen pal or a friend that I was writing a letter to, I'd always write on the outside of the envelope, "You better deliver this letter." You know, I was like enraged with the post office that they wouldn't deliver letters, because I just thought they're constantly throwing my dad under the bus and not mailing his checks.
6: For many children, there is a moment when a curtain pulls back and parents are revealed for who they are, imperfect beings with flaws and failings. But for Stasha, the father she saw when the curtain opened was hard to recognize. It happened one day when she was 12, hanging out at home.
13: And the phone rang. So I picked it up. I said hello.
6: The caller demanded to speak to her dad. Stasha said he was out.
13: His voice was shaking, and I could tell he was elderly. And he just sounded like a mean old man to me. He scared me. And he told me that my father took his life savings. The phone is in my ear and he's saying, "Your father's a crook. Did you know that?" Your father is a crook.
6: How Stasha responded to that phone call when we come back. You're listening to Hidden Brain. I'm Shankar Vedantam. 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
6: This is Hidden Brain. I'm Shankar Vedantam. In 1946, Riley Shepard released a cover of the hit song Atomic Power. It was inspired by the bombings of Hiroshima and Nagasaki.
8: Oh, this world is at a tremble with its strength and mighty power. They're sending up to heaven to get the brimstone fire.
6: Riley was a rising talent. He had dark good looks, a soft southern twang, and the guitar skills to make a go of it.
8: The mighty power of God's own holy hand. Atomic power, atomic power.
6: He signed with various labels. He seemed like he was headed somewhere.
8: Hand of God.
6: But Riley Shepard never achieved stardom. Instead, his life took a series of detours. Music researcher and writer Kevin Coffey tracked Riley down many years ago. Riley at the time was 89. Kevin was interested in preserving the stories of old-time country western performers. He thought Riley might be worth profiling.
15: Von Horton, is he playing steel on a lot of your records?
16: Von Horton played steel on all of them.
6: The conversation they had over a crackly phone line was friendly and nostalgic and full of insider names most people wouldn't recognize.
16: And his Roy's wife was played piano, Lily Horton.
15: Oh, really?
16: Yeah.
6: Gradually, Kevin pieced together Riley's backstory. Richard Riley Shepard was born on a farm near Wilmington, North Carolina in 1918. He dropped out of school in the fifth grade and decided to try his luck at singing. It was a heady time for music in the region. Groups like the Maynard's Mountaineers were popularizing what was then called hillbilly music.

0: moved just like a tree.
1: By the early 1940s, Riley had moved to Chicago. He toured with other hillbilly musicians and did comedy and acting work. He also began cultivating his image as a cowboy crooner. As he created this new persona, he gave himself a catchy moniker, the Cowboy Philosopher.
2: Where did you come up with that? Because I know you were calling yourself the...
3: come up with it. Gene Autry came up with it.
2: Oh, did he? Because I found an ad from way back in 1945, and you were already using it back then, so...
3: Gene came up with that crap.
1: To top off his fancy new title of philosopher, Riley grew a dashing mustache and began scheming up fresh ways to get into the spotlight.
4: The Cosmopolitan Church presents Dr. Richard Riley Shepherd.
1: This is Tasha again. A few years ago, she found one of the old flyers that advertised her dad's lectures.
4: Dr. Richard Riley Shepherd, author, historian, world traveler, philosopher, in a series of educational lectures.
1: The world traveler and philosopher was prepared to discuss a variety of important topics.
4: Saturday, October 10th, God, man, and
5: Saturday,
4: science.
5: October 17th, marriage, sex,
4: Saturday,
5: morality.
4: October 31st, democracy and capitalism.
5: Saturday, November 7th, origin and growth of fascism. Saturday.
1: Even as he sought to make a name for himself with his educational lectures, Riley was still churning out songs at a frenzied pace, often releasing a new record every month. But Kevin says Riley wasn't reliable. He'd signed with one record label, and while his contract was still in force, he'd signed with another. He'd often use different stage names or pseudonyms with different labels.
3: Hickey Free was one of the names I used.
2: Hickey Free.
3: Hickey Free, and that was all.
1: For a time, Riley was able to make it all work, in part because he did have a little star power. He'd done well with Atomic Power and later had another catchy tune titled Cowboy.

0: Riley recorded it under the name Dixon Hall.
1: I looked out the window, and I saw a thing called Hall's Clothing, big sign. And then Art Dixon came in. And so I said, well, Dixon Hall, that sounded okay.
0: This was how Riley operated. He played fast and loose. He also worked as an agent, getting music labels to sign new artists.
1: You see, I tell him, what do you think a publisher is? He's just a businessman. He wouldn't know a hit song could crawl out from under his desk and beat him on the leg.
0: He sold songs to these executives with a combination of bluster and hype. This role allowed Riley to capitalize on one of his greatest strengths. He was a born salesman. He once boasted that he could have started his own religion.
1: Read about Sioux City Sue, which was written by Dick Thomas.
2: Your hair is red, your eyes are blue. I swapped my horse and dog.
1: Recorded by him on a small label, and he brought it to me. And I said, if you do what I tell you, you'll make a lot of money. And he did. I got him $7,000 advance and 7 cents a copy. The biggest money ever paid for a hillbilly song.
3: Oh, I bet.
1: In those days.
0: Riley was also a hustler in his personal life, where the consequences of his actions were more serious. Marion Kiminek knows this well. She was adopted at birth. As an adult, she searched for and found her biological mother. From her, Marion learned that her father was Riley Shepard. Marion's mother had met him while working as an actress in Chicago.
4: And she said he was very charming, very good looking. He played the guitar and he sang. And I guess she was kind of smitten with him. And
0: she got pregnant. That, she told Marion, wasn't supposed to happen.
4: He told her he was sterile. And from what I understand, he told every woman he was with that he was sterile.

0: Whatever he'd achieved in the music industry, it was all winding down by the early 1960s. By then, Riley had picked up and moved on to the West Coast.
1: Guilty heart, oh guilty heart.
0: He first went to Oregon and then to California. He told Kevin he gave up the music business so he could turn his attention to a new project, an encyclopedia of folk music. But Kevin thinks years of lying and cheating and breaking contracts had simply caught up with him.
2: He made it sound like he did these moves for different purposes. I think usually he was getting out of town before he was being tarred and feathered.
1: Guilty heart, oh guilty heart.
0: It's perhaps fitting that the place Riley landed for the next chapter of his life was Hollywood. Tinseltown was shiny and bright and full of the kind of transformative stories that Riley loved. He arrived there with his common-law wife and his young daughter, Stasha. For a while, he thrived in his new role as Riley Shepherd, family man. But like most things in Riley's life, it didn't last.
3: Your father is a crook.
0: After all these years, Stasha still fixates on the memory of that old man's telephone call. Stasha says it was a turning point in her relationship with her father. That night, she confronted him.
3: Right when he walked in the door, I was like, you know, screaming at him, "You're a crook, you're a crook." And he looked at me like... he turned white and he was shocked. And we fought. I don't remember the exact words, but I remember he stormed out and he went out to his car and he sat there and smoked and he didn't come back inside for a long time. That's what he would do when he was mad. He would go out into his car and pout.
0: But the next morning, Riley did what came naturally to him. He turned on the charm. He tried to smooth things over. He made Stasha pancakes. He told her the encyclopedia was going to make a lot of money and that his investors would get paid. Stasha wanted to believe him.
3: Well, you know, I loved my dad, and he was very apologetic and sweet, and you want to believe your parents. And also, he was very good at convincing.
0: Stasha didn't know how much money her dad owed, but she got the sense he was constantly evading creditors. She tells one story of calling home to get a ride.
3: And when my dad picked up the phone, he was pretending to be a Chinese man. He was pretending to be, use this accent that, like from Breakfast at Tiffany's, that horrible, you know, was it Mickey Rooney? Anyway, terrible. But I knew it was him. You know your father's voice. I'm like, "Dad," and he was like, hung up on me.
0: Riley took every shortcut he could to make a buck. For a time, he wrote porn under the pseudonym Zachary Quill. One of his books, Glowing Heat. Stasha says her mother told her that Riley had worked out a formula.
3: She said, "Oh, well, Dad used to get all these cheap novels, and then he would write porn scenes, and he would have typists insert the porn scenes in these crappy novels and resell them."
0: This was Stasha's life. Things were always off-kilter, confusing. She remembers another time when they had to flee their house before the landlord came, probably because Riley hadn't paid the rent.
3: We got in this rickety old truck with all our stuff jammed in it. And my father's Encyclopedia of Folk Music was in there, very carefully packed. Those were the biggest boxes that we took. And all our other stuff was just kind of strewn in this truck, and it wasn't very well packed. And when we were driving down the highway, I remember this. It was so weird. You know, people were pointing at us and trying to get our attention, and we were like... I mean, I remember my mother being like, "Wow, why are they waving at us?" And then realizing, oh, our stuff is flying out. Like our slim belongings that we had pared down from selling almost everything else, those things were flying out. Not the encyclopedia of folk music, but my clothes and what few things.
0: By the late 1970s, the family had settled in Porterville, California, a town on the western edge of the Sierra Nevada mountains. Riley spent his days working on his encyclopedia and, to Stasia's mind, swindling everyone he could. It all ended when Stasia was 18. That year, 1983, Riley Shepherd did what he had done many times before. He disappeared.
3: He told my mother, who he had been with for whatever, 23 years, that he was taking a short trip to Los Angeles. But when she woke up in the morning, she realized that he had taken way more than what you would need for a short trip. And he did not come back.
0: For more than a year, Stasia had no idea where he was. Eventually, she found him living about an hour away in Fresno. They reconnected, but everything had changed. She now saw him for exactly who he was.
3: He glamorized the life of being a grifter. He glamorized the life of being a con man. That's what I understand now, that he was a con man. It's even hard to say that out loud. He was, though.
0: For years, Stasia felt torn between her distaste for Riley's behavior and her love for the dad who made her smoke rings and took her to the Brown Derby. By the mid-80s, Stasia had left Porterville. A few years later, Riley returned to the town and played the role of the old cowboy musician. Stasia mainly stayed in touch by phone as the years passed. One day in 2008, she got a call. Her dad had taken a fall in his home.
3: And he ended up in the hospital after being alone on the floor for days. And I called him and he goes, "Honey, I know I'm going to die." But he was so sweet. I can't talk about that, but he said he loved me and that he was proud of me. It was like beautiful.
0: Riley rallied and moved to a nursing home. When Stasia visited, he seemed agitated.
3: And he goes, you don't know what it's like in here. I thought he meant the nursing home because 3 beds, the guy had the TV on, it was loud. I go, the nursing home? He goes, no, you don't know what it's like in here. And he was pointing to his head. And I go, what? What are you talking about? He goes, I'm flashing back on all the things I did. And I did some bad things.
0: Stasia tried to comfort him. But in retrospect, she wishes she'd asked a question.
3: What bad things? Tell me about those. What were the bad things? Maybe if you tell me about them, you'll feel better. Because I'm wondering what all he would have told me. But he lived for a little bit in the nursing home. That was the last time that I visited him.
0: After Riley died, Stasia wanted the world to remember her father correctly. So she made sure his obituary included not just his real name, but all the pseudonyms he was known to use.
3: Dick Scott, Hickey Free, Clem Hawley, Johnny Rebel, Dixon Hall, Gene Gilmore, Dick Gleason, Paul Lester, Richard Alexander, Albert Riley, Joe Graham, Richard James Hawk.
0: After Riley died, Stasia had his body cremated. For a long time, she carried his ashes around with her. She'd scatter a handful here or there, which seemed fitting for a drifter.

There wasn't much in the Riley Shepard estate. Stacia packed up some of his letters, a cookbook he'd written for her, and various other papers. But his life's work, the encyclopedia he'd been toiling over all those years, he'd left that to someone else.

0: this camp where we have kids working on a working farm all summer. One of the things that we have the kids do is raise chickens and then kill them. I'm a vegetarian.
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4: This is Hidden Brain. I'm Shankar Vedantam.
5: And in here, we find row upon row of collection boxes on the shelves.
4: By the time I got to the basement of the Library of Congress, I figured I knew everything I needed to know about Riley Shepard. He was a crook, a con man, a bad husband, an unreliable father. So as folklorist Steve Winnick pulls out the Richard Riley Shepard collection from the stacks, I'm not holding my breath.
5: Nobody's really used this collection very much. So it's simply, you know, been there waiting for you, really.
4: Up in his office, Hagrid, a.k.a. folklorist Steve Winnick, spreads out the papers from the Richard Riley Shepard collection on a table. He picks up a letter.
5: The date of this letter is September 7th, 1976.
4: More than four decades ago, Riley wrote this letter to the Registrar of Copyrights. Stasha was 11 years old.
6: So he was working on things. He was working on I didn't know what.
4: In the letter, Riley asks for the forms he'll need to copyright an encyclopedia. He adds a long postscript.
5: He says, perhaps someone in the Library of Congress would be interested in the following. Over the past 16 years, I alphabetically indexed more than 43,000 titles of songs, including published versions and variants in English, French, Spanish, etc., all of which have enjoyed a folk-type tradition within the borders of the United States and Canada.
4: All the titles, he continues, have been alphabetically cross-indexed and cross-referenced with the titles of books they appeared in, along with the editors and publishers.
5: Each reference is clearly coded so that practically every folk song relative to the United States, plus all its known versions and variants, can be easily located. You may be interested to learn that the 43,000 titles are clearly the outgrowth of only 4,000 songs, texts, and tunes.
4: He ends the letter this way.
5: I know only one thing. I am the only person in the world with this amount of cross-indexed, cross-referenced musical material. Unfortunately, I do not own or have access to a computer in which to feed the information. Perhaps the Library of Congress can offer suggestions?
4: Riley wanted to get his encyclopedia to a wider audience. The chief archivist at the time wrote back and offered the names of potential publishers. He also said he'd like to see some of Riley's work. So Riley sent in the samples that the library now holds. In a follow-up letter, Riley explained how his indexing system worked.
5: Each title is followed by the first line or lines of the song and or versions thereof, and this by the source. Example, Goose Hangs High, the Civil War Ballad. It deals with Lee's invasion of Pennsylvania and the Battle of Gettysburg.
4: As Steve Winnick sifts through the materials, he slowly grasps the enormity of the project.
5: So he's got 43,000 individual sheets or two sheets of paper, however long it takes, that he's got to then sort into 4,000 categories. And then in addition to that, he has to cross-reference each of those with all of the places that they've been published. So there's an enormous number of cross-references within this book that he had to do by hand without the ability to electronically associate one item with another.
4: What Riley Shepard had been working on since 1960 was a monumental accounting of some 200 years of American folk music. It involved a search of nearly every available documentary source. Riley had obtained rare books at great expense, including many that were out of print. He had collated thousands of songs and organized them according to their provenance, discovering common roots and pathways that linked different musical traditions together. Since he did not have a computer, almost no one did at the time, he did everything by hand, cross-referencing song lyrics and musical notations and historical footnotes. Crazy as it sounds, the entire system lived largely inside his own head. By the point he wrote to the Library of Congress, he had spent nearly two decades trying to put down on paper what was in his head. Even as his life fell apart around him, and many of his closest friends and relatives came to think of him as a crook.
5: At the time, as far as I know, no one had attempted something this ambitious in terms of indexing all the songs in America.
4: Riley Shepard, a man with a fifth grade education, an occasional writer of porn, a con man and hustler, had attempted to create something that would require years of effort by a team of PhD archivists and a small army of researchers.
5: The fact of the attempt, I think, is actually a significant fact in the history of folk song scholarship in the United States. And it's actually something almost nobody knows about. I wouldn't know about it if you hadn't brought it to my attention. And, you know, I've studied this for quite a number of years.
4: I asked Steve to choose a song and explain how Riley had classified it. So he opened volume 3,
5: so
4: ran his finger down pages filled with typewritten entries.
5: Quite familiar with. So let's see. I saw one. This is Holloway Joe, which is a sea shanty. And it says, "This is a short drag or short haul shanty. It was taken from British sailors and Americanized, which means political references were eliminated from the text. American sailors preferred to concentrate on girls. For example, the British sailors sang, Louis was the king of France before the revolution, but Louis got his head cut off, which spoiled his constitution. American sailors had more important things to sing about and changed the words to, once I had a German girl, but she was fat and lazy. Then I had an Irish girl. She damn near drove me crazy. The shanty dates back to around the second half of the 18th century, though only in England, in the USA, it dates back to the years following the War of 1812. For other English and American versions, see the works listed below." And then he gives a long list of books in which this song appears.
7: And he actually gives you the music for the song as well?
5: For many of the songs he does, yes, he does have music for Holloway Joe as well.
7: How does the tune of this song go? Do you remember it?
5: "When I was a little boy, it's so my mother told me, way, haul away, haul away, Joe, that if I didn't kiss the girls, my lips would all grow moldy, away, haul away, haul away, Joe."
7: I have to say, the impressive thing is you closed the book as you did that. This was all in your head, too.
5: It was.
4: In 1979, 3 years after his first letter, Riley got in touch again with the Library of Congress. He said he'd been unable to find a publisher.
5: And so he writes, "Dear Mr. Hickerson, in case you don't remember, I have enclosed a photocopy of your letter to me dated July 8, 1977. First, I want to thank you for your suggestions and the addresses of possible publishers. I followed up. No funds are available for a work such as mine, though they are interested in what I have done and would appreciate a copy of the Folk Song Finder and Index. It is a voluminous work, so I can understand the reluctance of a publisher to undertake the expense of its publication. So here I am. Back to you again."
4: It was an act of desperation.
5: "If you are serious about the library reaching some agreement with me, I am ready to proceed. My problem is this. I don't know what to ask for in terms of financial remuneration to myself. I do know that I cannot ask as much as I have spent in terms of time, work, and money, but I would like to recoup at least some of my own expenditures, if not payment for my work and time. In fact, I must recoup some of what I have spent because I have already signed a lease on a small farm and house in Porterville, California, and expect to move there in approximately 6 weeks. As I am, as they say in the country music field, flat busted.
4: Riley never got what he was seeking.
5: What he was asking was a significant outlay of money that I just think the library couldn't afford at the time or couldn't, you know, apportion to that project. Because, as he says in the correspondence, in addition to these volumes, there are 54 other volumes of this book.
4: 54 other volumes. After nearly two decades of painstaking work, came the final indignity, rejection.
5: Yeah, I think he was an early casualty, you might say, of the switch from published books, that is paper books, to computer documentation. And he's aware of this, I mean, because he talks about how it would be great if he could put this into a computer.
7: Would you say that Riley Shepard was a genius?
5: He was a genius, I think. I mean, it's very impressive to see the amount of work that he did on this. And he also had that sort of crazy perseverance that you have to have. So you know, that's a whole other kind of genius.
4: Here is a really amazing part. Riley continued to work on the encyclopedia for the next 25 years.
5: I mean, it is the case that since he would have sent this to the library in 1979, a lot more versions of traditional songs were published. So if he were trying to keep this book complete, he would have to continue to update it year after year.
7: One of the interesting things is I'm not sure his family actually fully understands what he has done. When I spoke with his daughter, Stasha, she just thought her dad was sort of obsessed with this project that never seemed to go anywhere, that never seemed to end, that just grew infinitely. And, you know, over the years, she, in fact, heard from people whom he had borrowed money from and taken money from. And, you know, her impression of her dad is not a very positive impression. And in some ways, speaking with you, I get a different picture of this man.
5: Well, I think that all scholars, and particularly folk song scholars, have something of the Riley Shepard in them. We would like to spend all our time and all our life immersed in the texts and tunes of folk songs. We just can't manage it because we have lives. And so the amount of yourself that you're willing to give to that might vary for different people, but we certainly have sympathy for someone who gave so much of himself to it. I don't know if you're familiar with the anthropologist Arnold von Genep. He's the person who popularized the term rites of passage. And von Genep wrote a piece called The Research Project, or Folklore Without End. And it was about a person who decided to write the definitive work on the evil eye. And he went to his carrel in the library and he began getting all the books about the evil eye. And he compiled all of the references that he could find. And he took it to his advisor. And his advisor says, this is a great start, but there's still other cultures. And there's, you know, ancient Greek and Roman sources that you should look at. And so he goes back and he works on those. And this continues for years and years. And eventually this man dies at his carrel in the library and nobody quite remembers what he was doing there. And that's kind of the impression that you get of Riley Shepard.
4: But it turned out there was someone next to Riley in his final days as he labored away in his carrel. Before he collapsed and was sent to the hospital, Riley was living in a small house.
8: On D Street in Porterville.
4: He was in rough shape.
8: I thought, you know, he's a little bit disheveled.
4: But Steve Enslin, a Porterville native, says once you got to know Riley, he grew on you. It was Steve's father, Ted, who really knew Riley. Ted was a retired insurance agent and former Porterville mayor. Steve says his dad and Riley bonded over a shared love of music.
8: They would just sit and listen to country western music, the old country western music, not the new stuff.
4: They were friends. They were also business partners.
8: They wrote songs together. They recorded a few songs together.
4: Mainly, though, they worked on Riley's encyclopedia. Ted saw the genius in it.
8: They spent hours and hours and hours just collecting all the material and then categorizing it.
4: Steve says Riley was still consumed by the project.
8: Well, he had music spread all over. I mean, he had tables and chairs and floor and everything, and he had had this music spread out, and he was trying to get it in some sort of a chronological order, and by the artist, he was trying to get the artist with the song, and he would have the song, and then he would have the artist, and so he would try to cross-reference all of those. So it was a labor of love, I'll tell you that. But he was I haven't got time for that. I don't want to eat. I got to get this done. This is important. And so he would just he was funny.
4: Steve and his father both felt they were in the presence of an extraordinary human being.
8: Riley Shepard was a master. He did a lot of things, but he was quite a master.
4: Steve's father willingly gave his time to the project, and he gave money, plenty of it. Steve says after Riley died, Stasha got in touch. She was concerned that her dad had conned his dad. But Steve says the money wasn't important.
8: The money doesn't mean anything as far as I saw the enjoyment that it brought to my dad.
4: Riley left his life's work, the Encyclopedia of Folk Music, to his friend, Ted Inslin. There were 40 boxes. Ted stored them in his old insurance office. And that's where they sat for years.
8: I kept asking Dad, you know, what are you going to do with these, Dad? What are you going to do with these? And he says they're worth a lot of money. And I said, well, I know, but what are you going to do with them?
4: Ted never did anything with them. He was old and suffering from dementia. Instead, he just relived his friendship with Riley.
8: After Riley died, my dad had a little little record player in his office, and he would put on a lot of Riley's country western music.

0: And he just enjoyed Riley. He enjoyed his friendship.
1: But darling, I still believe in you. Won't you please come back? You know I'll love you to the end.
2: When Ted Enslin died, Steve gave the encyclopedia to another man in town who happened to be a country music songwriter. Other copies are also floating around. Not long ago, Stasha says a couple who'd invested in Riley's encyclopedia got in touch. They were willing to sell their copy to her for $500. She bought it. She says it's huge.
3: Well, it's weird to see the whole thing and how much work he actually put into it, because after I realized how much my father fabricated on various things from, you know, he just was a compulsive liar. Sometimes he would make things up and I couldn't figure out why. Why did you lie about that? Why didn't you brag about the songs you actually wrote? Why did you say you wrote Blue Christmas or whatever? And so I became kind of jaded and I began to think that maybe the whole project, the encyclopedia, was not even worth thinking about it all. I loved my dad, but I kind of rolled my eyes whenever I thought about these projects, because so much smoke and mirrors around it.

0: In the conversation near the end of his life, Riley Shepard doesn't sound bitter or frustrated. He sounds like a man still doing what he loves, honoring the music he had learned as a boy, trying to preserve it. In fact, he told Kevin, there were still plenty of songs and music that were left in him.
1: I'm writing one now. Called The Older You Get, the More It's Gonna Cost to Do the Things You Did When You Were Young. When an old man's in love, he just thinks he's in clover. He's not cooking with gas, he's just warming it over. It goes on like that.
0: Songs and novels are filled with stories about people with great obsessions. We have strong opinions about such people. When they succeed, when they produce the Taj Mahal or Hamlet or the iPhone, we hail the obsessions that built the monuments of this world. When we count the collateral damage that people with obsessions leave in their wake, especially when those obsessions only produce the unreadable tome on the evil eye or an unpublishable encyclopedia on folk music, obsessions start to look like folly. Trouble is, you usually do not know whether an obsession is a great quest or a great folly until it's over.

Shortly after this episode first aired in 2019, Stacia shared a version of her father's encyclopedia with the Internet Archive in San Francisco. It's now available online. More recently, we reached back out to Stacia, and she said she's uncovered more pseudonyms that her dad used. She remains skeptical of the idea that Riley was brilliant and misunderstood. 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Tara Boyle is our executive producer. I'm Hidden Brain's executive editor. 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It's the episode titled "The Cowboy Philosopher." I'm Shankar Vedantam. See you soon.

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0: Elon Musk case against OpenAI. One of the world's richest men is suing the artificial intelligence company that he helped found, claiming it has betrayed its founding mission as a nonprofit lab. Attorneys for OpenAI say Musk is unhappy that he left the company before it was a success. I'm Nora Rahm, NPR News in Washington.
1: 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Other contributors include the estate of Joan B. Kroc, whose bequest serves as an enduring investment in the future of public radio and seeks to help NPR produce programming that meets the highest standards of public service in journalism and cultural expression.
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6: From NPR and WBEZ Chicago, this is Wait, Wait, Don't Tell Me, the NPR News Quiz. Can't afford $6 gas? This voice is pure diesel. I'm Bill Curtis, and here is your host at the Studebaker Theater in the Fine Arts Building in Chicago, Illinois, Peter Sagal.
7: Thank you, Bill. Thank you, everybody. Thank you so much. We have a wonderful show for you today. Later on, we're going to be talking to the host of Jeopardy and, of course, still the record holder for consecutive wins on that show, Ken Jennings. We assume he being who he is, he will easily win our quiz. Then next week, be our guest again, and will be for the next 74 episodes of Wait, Wait, Don't Tell Me. You do not have to answer in the form of a question for us. Just give us a call. The number is 1-888-WAIT-WAIT. That's 1-888-924-8924. Let's welcome our first listener contestant. Hi, you're on Wait, Wait, Don't Tell Me.
8: Hi, this is Veronica Brooks Wee from Raleigh, North Carolina.
7: Well, how are things down there in Raleigh?
8: Pretty Raleigh-ish.
7: Raleigh-ish. What do you do there?
8: So I actually work for a national nonprofit. I'm the senior vice president of research and policy.
7: Oh, that's cool. So that's a thoughtful intellectual job.
8: Mm-hmm.
7: Yeah. That was a thoughtful intellectual noise. Well, Veronica, welcome to our show. Let me introduce you to our panel this week. First, you can see her co-hosting her show, Frankenbaby, at Union Hall in Brooklyn on May 18th. It's Joelle Nicole Johnson.
9: Hello, Veronica.
7: Next, he's a humorist and the founder of Hatch Space Community Woodworking Shop, now taking applications for their fall furniture making intensive in Brattleboro, Vermont. It's Tom Beaudet.
10: Hello, Veronica.
7: And finally, a contributor to CBS Sunday Morning, it's Faith Saley.
9: Hey, Veronica.
7: So, Veronica, welcome to the show. You, of course, are going to play Who's Bill? This time, Bill Curtis is going to read you three quotations from this week's news. If you can correctly identify or explain just two of them, you will win our prize. Any voice from our show you might choose for your voicemail. Are you ready to go?
8: This is a dream come true, so yes.
7: Is it? Well, that's exciting. All right. Here is your first quote. It's a text someone sent his fiance as he headed into quarantine after finally getting off his cruise ship.
6: I've never been so excited to go to Nebraska.
7: That was one of the cruise ship passengers now quarantining in Nebraska after being exposed to what?
8: Oh, is that the hantavirus?
7: Yeah, hantavirus, yes. That passenger, by the way, who was exposed, was given the option of going home to Boston, where his fiance, who he was texting, lives, to isolate there, but instead chose to isolate for 43 days in Nebraska. If anyone here present knows any reason why these two shall not be married.
10: Smell a shipboard romance.
7: This outbreak of this virus happened on not one of those big, you know, Carnival cruise type ships, but on a luxury adventure cruise, which costs about $12,000 a ticket. But you'll be glad to know this. The cruise company that operates it have heavily discounted all future cruises this year. That's true. It's the experience of the end of a lifetime.
10: Well, I mean, it's in keeping. Like, these are adventurous people. They've got a lot of money, but they also, you know, they really wanted to do something off the map. And you come home with, like, a really exotic disease. That's like old school.
7: Yeah.
10: You know, like, everybody, if you didn't come back from the tropics with malaria,
7: yeah, exactly.
10: You weren't there, right?
7: Yeah, I mean, you pay a premium price, you get a premium disease.
10: Yeah.
7: This is true. One passenger on the cruise disembarked before showing symptoms on this tiny island in the South Atlantic. So authorities, completely true, had to parachute in medical supplies and doctors to care for him. And my question is, did the doctors know how exactly they were getting there, right? This is a physician, you're told to do this thing. You're like, hey guys, when do we land? And why are you opening the door? Your next quote is from President Trump.
6: I told people who've done swimming pools for me in the past, do me a favor, please.
7: Trump was talking about his renovations of what Washington, D.C. landmark?
8: Is it the reflecting pool?
7: It is the reflecting pool. Very good. President Trump said he decided to paint the reflecting pool on the National Mall blue. And he says it's because the pools at all his properties are blue. Okay, that's fine. But the big water slide and the swim-up bar, a bit much.
9: I think it's the irony that he's messing with the reflecting pool is this is a man who is incapable of reflection.
7: Mm. Well, I mean, you had to give credit. There's no denying that the reflecting pool just wasn't working. Every time Trump looked into it, he saw an old man who had just crapped his pants.
10: So I've been relating to some of this. I've had a pool at our house since the boys were little, and they're grown and gone, and I'm taking it out this year.
7: Really?
10: So I've been out there. I'm trying to dismantling things, and I'm enjoying it because I've been taking care of that freaking pool for like 15 years, and just like Trump's frustration, you know, they leak and it, you know, it'll, like, you go out there in the morning, all of a sudden, oh, it's green, what? And so I knew a guy.
7: You knew a guy.
11: Yep. I love that. That was a very unrelatable rant, Tom. I love you.
10: Yeah.
7: What, Joel, are you saying you've never gone out to gaze upon your property and decided to make major changes?
11: Pull out.
7: Yeah.
10: Is that way?
7: Have that removed. It no longer pleases me.
11: Take some of these extra houses down. What's going on?
10: I'm not used to being bougie, and I really was just then, wasn't I?
7: You really were.
11: Wow. Yeah. I like it.
10: Gosh, I made it.
9: This is a new tone. Yeah. You're not leaving the light on anymore.
10: No. Yeah. I'm going to stay at Holiday.
7: Yeah. All right, here is your last quote. It's from a commenter on the New York Times website.
6: I do it every day. I'm not interested in watching it on TV.
7: Now, that person was responding to news that what New York Times game is being made into a primetime NBC game show?
8: Oh, I know this because I am probably going to apply. It's Wordle.
7: It is Wordle. Well, this is very exciting. Have you ever had a coworker talk to you about his Wordle score until your eyes glaze over? Well, that's a TV show now. I don't know if this is going to work. I enjoy playing Wordle, fine. The only time I want to watch someone else play Wordle is when the dumbest guy in the plane is doing it in front of me. How is your first guess Goose?
9: You know, this is just the feel-good show we need in 2022.
7: Yes, exactly.
9: This is like, what? Who talks about Wordle anymore?
7: No, you're right. Between like the new pandemic and Wordle, it has been a huge week for things I was already tired of 5 years ago. If they really want to capture the essence of Wordle, the way people play it, all the TV contestants should have to play while sitting on toilets.
10: That's right.
9: It's so true.
10: God, this reminds me when I walked in on my son when he was a teenager, and he was watching people play video games on his video game.
12: Yes, like that's a thing that people do.
10: Mm. Right. And so what are you doing? He says, I'm watching these guys play this game. It's amazing. I says, I was upset because you played too much video game, and now you're just watching other people play video games. Yeah, right. No, you learn a lot.
11: Yeah. My boyfriend does that. He watches his friends play video games, and that's how I know he'll never cheat on me.
12: Bill, how did Veronica do in our quiz?
13: Her word is perfect.
14: A few extra letters there.
12: I know.
13: Yeah, for you know.
12: 75% of you just said wouldn't work, seven-letter word. Congratulations, Veronica. Thank you so much for playing.
8: Thank you for having me.
12: Terrific. Take care.

0: use a H-O-E, get a J-O-B. Right now, panel, it is time for you to answer some questions about this week's news. Tom, this week, a court in Australia dismissed the claim of a supermarket employee who said his employers had no right to tell him to cover up what?
1: He had no right to tell him to cover up. That's pretty. I'm even going to need a hint. I don't even want to start guessing.
0: In Australian civil rights law, people with sagging pants are not a protected class.
1: Oh, my God. They're butt crack.
0: Exactly right. He sued because he felt his employer should not be allowed to tell him to cover up his plumber's crack. He believed it was rude for his supervisor at the supermarket to tell him to do that, to cover up what in Australia is also known as the bum crack. This was the fifth time he had brought that claim, only to be again dismissed. Man, the things some men will do to avoid buying a belt.
1: No.
2: Okay. Okay, now to the men on the stage.
0: Yes.
2: Y'all don't feel that?
0: I'm sorry.
2: Like when your booty crack is out, to the men in the crowd, y'all don't feel that? I'm asking, like, for real. Y'all don't feel that?
1: I feel that.
2: You feel it?
1: I do not show my bum crack.
2: Okay.
1: I do not.
3: But, you know, women get to show their upper cleavage, maybe it's male cleavage. Maybe it's like, here, take a little peek.
1: It is.
3: Take a little sexy peek.
0: You're right.
1: A little cleavage sticking out from under your kitchen sink.
0: Yeah. You're right. I mean, in a weird way, it's like
3: cleavage.
0: It's like you should do that, like with what society did with cleavage. You take it from being a point of shame to a sign of sexiness. Don't cover it up. Let's get some of those good-looking plumbers into something with a plunging crack line.
2: Mm-hmm. It's never a booty crack you want to see, though.
0: No.
3: It's true.
0: It really is. It's just never. Yeah, you're right.
2: Yeah, Michael B. Jordan ain't never out here with his cleavage.
0: Yeah.
4: Cracker Jack, hey! Cracker Jack, Cracker Jack, Cracker Jack, hey!
0: Coming up, grab your snorkel. We're headed to the beach in our Bluff the Listener game. 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
9: 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From NPR, WBEZ Chicago, this is Wait, Wait, Don't Tell Me, the NPR News Quiz. I'm Bill Curtis. We are playing this week with Tom Baudette, Joyelle, Nicole Johnson, and Faith Saley. And here again is your host at the Studebaker Theater in Chicago, Illinois, Peter Sagal.
0: Thank you, Bill. Thank you, everybody. Right now, it's time for the Wait, Wait, Don't Tell Me. Bluff the listener game. Call 1-888-WAIT-WAIT to play our game on the air. Hi, you are on Wait, Wait, Don't Tell Me.
10: Hi, my name is Lauren White, and I'm calling from Provo, Utah.
0: Provo, Utah, one of the most beautiful places there is in this country. What do you do there?
10: I'm currently a student for wildlife rehabilitation, and then I just DoorDash on the side.
0: Okay, all right. And you say you do wildlife rehabilitation. Do you have a particular favorite kind of wildlife?
10: Bat-eared fox.
0: The bat-eared fox. I will say that
10: yes.
0: You sound adorable.
10: What is it about? They are so adorable. I went to South Africa and worked with them. They are so cute.
0: They're very cute. Oh. So basically, you sort of rank wildlife by cuteness like the rest of us do.
10: Yes, of course.
0: Okay. Glad to know that professionals are also just as shallow. Okay, great.
10: Yes.
0: Lauren, it's great to have you with us. You're going to play our game in which you must try to tell truth from fiction. Bill, what is Lauren's topic?
9: A day at the beach.
0: Ah, the beach where every year millions of vacationers go to discover they can get sand and crevices in their body they did not know they had. This week, an unusual beach story made the news. Our panelists are going to tell you about it. Pick the one who's telling the truth. You'll win the Wait Waiter of your choice on your voicemail. Are you ready to play?
10: Yes.
0: Okay, first up, let's hear from Joyelle Nicole Johnson.
11: A lot of couples dream of their wedding day. Those with a penchant for summer envision exchanging nuptials on the beach with the sun shining, waves crashing, and the songs of seagulls squawking. Marissa Bramwell and her fiancé, Java Coleman, were getting married on Whidbey Island in Washington State when they were interrupted by the least romantic sound ever, the deep, grotesque screeching of a beached gray whale. Luckily for Beached Boy, the bride, groom, and half the wedding party were marine biologists. While dressed in gowns and tuxedos, they jumped into action. Marissa and her maid of honor kept the whale cool and wet, while Javon, his best man, climbed atop and protected the blowhole with his wife's veil. When the high tide finally came in, they were able to see the whale, whom they lovingly named Jonah, float off into the sunset while they finished their nuptials soaking wet and covered in sand. Of the mishap-turned-heroic situation, Marissa said, "The only thing that would have made this better is a harem of seals clapping as I kissed my groom."
0: A beach wedding interrupted by a beached whale. Your next beach bit comes from Tom Baudet.
1: Last Tuesday, fashion brand Commas held its Australian Fashion Week show on Sydney's Tamarama Beach. The brand is known for its, quote, effortless silhouettes and aesthetic blends of 1950s European beachwear with modern Australian seaside culture. What they hadn't quite counted on was modern Australian seaside culture crashing their show in the form of a local man ambling onto the beach for his morning swim. The man's unabashed stage 4 dad bod and relaxed arm whirling stood in stark contrast to the severe-looking models who strutted by displaying no excess movement, or body hair for that matter. Australia's Today Show, which would be America's Tomorrow Show, interviewed the man, identified as David, who has been taking his morning swim at Tamarama Beach for 30 years and saw no reason not to do it again on Tuesday. And speaking for the low spark of high cholesterol dads everywhere, this is awesome.
0: A swimmer goes to the beach in Australia and ends up in the middle of a fashion show. Your last shorey story comes from Faith Saley.
12: When a dozen octogenarian French ladies gathered for their sunrise yoga class on a Normandy beach last week, they did not expect that striking a warrior pose would thrust them into battle. But just as they were starting sun salutations at 0600 hours, 75 Allied soldiers landed on the shore. The D-Day Reenactors Club had arrived from Ohio. Startled to see the little old ladies, one officer tackled a grandma to save her from an invisible mine planted by imaginary Nazis, yelling in his best high school French, "Excusez-moi, sur la plage!" One infantryman decided to become a conscientious objector and fell into child's pose. Because this was a French beach, several of the aged ladies were topless, which came as a shock to the fresh-faced American GIs. Several troops stopped in their tracks until a sergeant yelled, "Move it, boys! We've got the bigger bazookas!"
0: All right, one of these things... unexpectedly occurred on a beach. Was it from Joelle Nicole Johnson, a beach wedding getting interrupted by a beached whale who, fortunately for him or it, the wedding was of marine biologists, from Tom Baudet, a dad bod swimmer guy, walks down to the beach to go swimming and finds himself right in the middle of a fashion show runway, or from Faith Saley, a yoga class on the beach in Normandy, France, gets invaded by D-Day reenactors. Which of these was the real story of a surprising day at the beach?
10: I think I'm going to go with Tom's story, the David going on to the fashion week.
0: You're going to go for the swimmer in Australia who walked down and found himself standing amid all the models on the beach in Australia. Well, we have, to bring you the correct answer, the actual beachgoer.
13: I have to say an apology to the fashion designer. When I got to the top of the stairs yesterday, I saw the model, and I suddenly went, I'm the lead model.
0: That was David Handley talking to Australia Today about his accidental modeling debut. Congratulations, Lauren. You got it right. You earned a point for Tom, and you've won our prize, the voice of your choice, on your voicemail.
1: Thank you, Lauren. Let the sun
0: from my eyes, let it burn my back. And now the game where people who've done a lot do a little more. About 20 years ago, we were delighted to welcome to our show Ken Jennings, who had just set a record for winning on Jeopardy that still stands today. Then, a few years later, we were joined by Ken Jennings, best-selling author. Today, we are thrilled to welcome Ken Jennings, the host of Jeopardy. I wonder if these guys know each other. Ken Jennings, welcome back to Wait, Wait, Don't Tell Me.
14: Thank you for having all three of us back on, Peter.
0: It's a pleasure. So, as you know, Ken, as I may have mentioned bitterly a number of times when we've spoken, I myself was on Jeopardy many, many years ago. I did not do as well as you. But one of my memories was during lunch, I sat near Alex Trebek, the legendary host, and I heard him telling his producers, you know, nobody understands, this is the hardest job in show business. Now that you are in the host's chair or podium on Jeopardy, do you agree?
14: Well, of course, it always flatters the person in the job to point out how hard it is.
0: Yes.
14: But I will absolutely back up Alex here. I mean, after he passed away, sadly, you know, during that guest hosting rotation, we had a lot of broadcasters in who had done everything. We had people who had reported from war zones, and to a person, they all said, wow, this game moves really fast. And I don't mean to imply that a trivia quiz show is as important as being in a war zone, but there is a unique skill set, and Alex was amazing at it, and I don't have anywhere near his level of grace or riz, but I'm going to try.
0: Now, we heard that during that period, as you say, when many people were trying, they tried a lot of people as the host of Jeopardy, that they went through training to do it. Did you? Is there Jeopardy host training?
14: There is Jeopardy boot camp. The Jeopardy writers, the people who write the clues, impersonate Jeopardy contestants.
0: Okay.
14: Just to put you through your paces. And at first, they impersonate well-behaved Jeopardy contestants doing the things we expect.
0: Sure.
14: As your difficulty level grows, they impersonate increasingly unruly and disobedient Jeopardy contestants just to see what the host would do.
0: Really? So can you give me some of the simulations?
14: Just the little niceties of Jeopardy start going unobserved because a lot of these are related to rules. You know, we're a serious game, Peter. I'm not saying that not my job is not a very serious segment, but we take Jeopardy seriously.
0: Yeah, you know, well, we have, okay, fine. you've been doing it for a while. Has anybody sworn audibly after screwing something up?
14: I feel confident that Jeopardy has violated the George Carlin rule on a few occasions.
2: It just wasn't me.
0: Yeah. I remember when I was on, I think I said all seven at once after one question. You, obviously, because of your extraordinary success as a contestant, must have aspired to be a contestant for a while before you went on the show. Did you also ever want to be the host?
14: No, but over the years, many people would ask me, hey, clearly, if Alex were ever to retire, you'd be on the shortlist, and I would just laugh at them. No. That would be a very outside-the-box, kind of a Willy Wonka way to run a game show, if you invited back the lucky little boy who won the game. and gave him the factory. Yeah. Nobody's going to do that in TV. But it turns out Jeopardy is kind of its own little institution, and it runs by its own rules.
0: Yeah, and there you are. Apparently, if you are the champion, they make you the host. Everybody who watches Jeopardy knows that after the first commercial break, when we come back, the host, now you, used to be Alex, comes over and talks to the panelists. Is that as difficult as it looks?
14: It's hard for the contestants. I actually really enjoy it. That was always the part of the show that I thought was a little bit cringy. Even as a kid, I would sometimes have to leave the room during a boring story. It's like Jeopardy stops for a second and Curb Your Enthusiasm begins.
0: Yes. That's why the theme song changes just at that moment.
14: The tuba comes in. So I worked very hard on making that a little more engaging. And the fact is, Peter, I've gone my whole life trying to get out of conversations with people in about 20 seconds. So I was made for this.
0: Famously, I believe this is famous, that when you did your amazing run of 74 shows, after the first, 20, you ran out of interesting things to say about yourself. You were a young man. You'd only done so much. So that you just started making stuff up to talk about with Alex. Is that right?
14: I ran out of ideas very early on. Like, if you see my fourth game, it's getting a little... The anecdotes are a little cringe. But what I found out is nobody fact-checks these.
0: You know, really?
14: Have the New Yorker's staff, Peter. Like, right. you shouldn't say you have a purple heart, but if you tell us you were a birthday clown, we are not going to LinkedIn.
0: Right.
14: You
0: know? Yes. I was watching Celebrity Jeopardy, where I expected, because I know some celebrities, the questions to be a little easier. I was very impressed. The celebrities have gotten good. Do you think so?
14: I feel like the celebrities don't get enough credit. I think generally people assume, I think because of the Will Ferrell sketches, people assume Celebrity Jeopardy is a cakewalk where it's like states that rhyme with Schmellaware.
0: Right.
14: And as a result... I think they don't give the celebrities enough credit. Certainly we want them to play well. We know they're playing for charity. It depends on the category. If it's showbiz, you can ask celebs harder questions, perhaps, than civilians. So right. It might depend on the category.
0: Yeah, but if it's like working for a living for real, that... yeah.
14: I'll take not having an assistant for 6 months.
1: Ken, is there any plans for, like, a dumbass Jeopardy? Did I have a request?
2: Yes.
14: I was going to say, well, you know, that show already airs and it's called, and then I realized I would get in trouble. So I
0: yes, okay. Oh, my God. Well, Ken Jennings, it is always a pleasure to have you with us. This time, we have asked you here to play a game we're calling...
9: What is H&R Block?
0: As some people may remember, your Jeopardy win streak ended with a question about H&R Block. We're going to ask you 3 questions about that tax preparation firm. By the way,
14: I've listened to Not My Job so many times over the years. Wait, is this the first time you're ever asking the guest about the single most traumatic thing that's ever happened?
0: All right, if you answer 2 to 3 questions about H&R Block, you will win our prize from one of our listeners. Bill, who is the legendary Ken Jennings playing for?
9: Bonnie Powers of Vienna, Virginia.
0: All right, here's your first question, Ken. H&R Block was originally a bookkeeping business called the United Business Company, founded by Henry Block and his brother. After his brother went back to law school, Henry took out a Help Wanted ad, which was answered by whom? A, the former head of the IRS under President Truman, who had just been fired by President Eisenhower, B, his mother, who told him he should hire his other brother, or C, no one, so Henry just invented someone with the initial R so people would think the company wasn't just him.
14: Wow. Hmm. I'm going to guess B, his other brother?
0: You're right. That's what happened.
3: But he didn't phrase it as a question.
0: He doesn't have to. He's off duty. All right, here's your next question. H&R Block is obviously known for their tax work, but they have another surprising source of revenue. What is it? A, they're majority owners of America's largest chain of Halloween haunted houses. B, they own the copyright for the GIF animated file format. Or C, they own the rights to the entire recorded music catalog of Parliament Funkadelic.
14: I'm going to say, just because it delights me, The Haunted House.
0: The Haunted Houses. No, I'm afraid not, although it'd be another seasonal business. They own the copyright for GIFs because they bought CompuServe, and CompuServe, way back when, patented the GIF.
2: Oh.
0: Here's your last question. In 2005, H&R Block got in trouble when it was revealed that for the past 3 years they had made significant errors when filing whose taxes? A, 7 of the 9 Supreme Court justices. B, their own taxes. Or C, every player in the New York Yankees.
14: I mean, I'm going to say their own, B.
0: You're right. They managed to screw up their own corporate tax return. And their excuse, but we used TurboTax, did not fly. Bill, how did the quizmaster Ken Jennings do on our quiz?
9: Like a champ, 2 out of 3. Congratulations, Ken.
0: Well done. How does it, I have to, I mean, okay, yes, we did this thing to you. We asked you about H&R Block. Does it feel good that you finally conquered your demon that is H&R Block?
14: After all these years, I'm finally back to 500. But, you know, I think of them all every time I drive past a strip mall. You see that little green square?
0: Yeah.
14: And now, Peter, I'm going to think of them every time I watch a GIF. So you've made my life
0: even worse.
14: About them year round.
0: Ken Jennings is the host of Jeopardy. He's also the author of the Complete Connections Puzzle Book, which has eaten up a lot of my week. It's available now. Ken Jennings, thank you so much for joining us again. I'm very late, John Family. Always a joy to see you. Take care. We'll see you on TV. Bye-bye.
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0: In just a minute, we reveal why NASA is stocking up on Febreze. That's in our listener limerick challenge. Call 1-888-WAIT-WAIT to join us on the air. 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
9: 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I'm Bill Curtis. We are playing this week with Joyelle Nicole Johnson, Faith Seeley, and Tom Baudet. And here again is your host, at the Studebaker Theater in Chicago, Illinois, Peter Sagal.
0: Thank you, Bill. In just a minute, after last week's disastrous experiment with the listener hand-to-hand combat challenge, we return to doing limericks. If you'd like to play, give us a call at 1-888-WAIT-WAIT. That's 1-888-924-8924. Right now, panel, some more questions for you from the week's news. Joyelle, this week we heard some new dating advice. You should always wait to the third date to do what? And no, it's not that. But
2: oh, I wouldn't even think about that for once. You should wait to the third date to tell your date that you like cruise ships.
0: Ah. No, not that.
2: To tell your date who you voted for.
0: No.
2: To tell your date you are anti-vax.
0: No.
1: Those are all good.
0: Yeah. I was about to say, any one of those answers to those questions, you could predict the other two.
2: Give me a hint, Peter.
0: I'll give you a hint. So you're like there, you're like you're in your third date, you're like, hey, it looks like this might be getting serious. So it's time to talk about protecting my assets.
2: Oh, prenup?
0: Yes.
2: Ooh.
0: You should wait to the third date to talk about getting a prenup.
2: The third date.
0: The third date. According to one prominent divorce lawyer, naturally, the third date is the perfect time to bring up a prenup. It's a way to say, hey, I really see a future with you, and also an end to that future.
3: And also, I'm rich.
0: Yes.
3: Because if you don't have anything to protect, why are you bringing it up?
0: It's true. Absolutely. I guess it's kind of a weird humble brag in a way.
2: Yeah. What
3: not even
2: man?
3: Humble.
0: Yeah.
2: What rich man am I dating? Tom Baudet?
1: I think I've made a huge strategic error in this show.
0: You have.
1: And I was hoping we could start over.
0: The reasoning is that talking about a prenup on the third date is the perfect way to, quote, depersonalize it by bringing it up early, right?
1: Hmm.
0: That's crazy. That's not what the third date is for. The third date is supposed to be for flirting and making sure you know each other's last names.
3: It's also the date where you can maybe let them hear, like, you don't have to run the water when you go to the bathroom in their apartment.
2: You pooping on a third date?
3: No, not pooping, peeing. You don't know. Excuse me. I am not the type of lady who poops on a third date.
1: We're a long way from prenups.
0: Yeah, we really are. Faith, this week, the New York Times reported customers are getting fed up with restaurants that just won't stop doing what?
3: Oh, QR codes with their menus?
0: No,
3: I don't like
0: although that.
3: That
0: is annoying, I
3: yeah.
0: agree, but not that. The audience is with you there.
3: Can you give me a hint,
0: sure,
3: please?
0: It's like I texted stop, like you asked. Why don't you stop?
3: The confirmation text.
0: Yes, they won't stop texting you all the time. It used to be just one text to confirm your reservation. Now they just keep texting you.
3: Then they're like, you up?
0: Yeah, pretty much. All I wanted was a table for two for dinner, and instead I'm getting more texts than my close male friends have sent me in their whole lives.
1: And then you go in there and sit down, and it's every 5 seconds. It's like, how's your first few bites tasting? It's just like, can I get you anything else? I just want to talk to my wife. Sorry, you triggered me.
0: I appreciate that.
2: I went out to eat once with a celebrity chef, and the whole, like, the restaurant, they were acting crazy
0: yes,
2: while I was eating with
0: happen.
2: Her. And they kept being like, is everything okay? And then the second person came, is everything okay? And she was like, actually, the lamb is dry, but she just told us that. And she was like, if they come back, I'm going to tell them the lamb is dry. And the manager comes
0: no.
2: and he's like, is everything okay? And she said, the lamb is dry. And I saw a grown man's heart break in front of my face.
0: Wow.
2: And I think about that often with a smile.
0: They asked if they didn't want the honest answer.
2: They did.
0: Oh, my God, yeah. The only good kind of text from restaurants is when they let you put your name on the waiting list and you can go get a drink somewhere until your table's ready. Though I did think it was weird when they texted, hey, your table isn't ready. Just wanted to see what you're up to. Send pics. Coming up, it's lightning fill in the blank, but first it's the game where you have to listen for the rhyme. If you'd like to play on air, call or leave a message at 1-888-WAIT-WAIT. That's 1-888-924-8924. You can see us most weeks at the Studebaker Theater in Chicago with more shows on the road announced soon. 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
19: Hi, this is Trisha calling from 29 Palms, California.
0: 29 Palms. Oh, it's out there in the desert, right? I've never been there, but I've heard it's beautiful.
19: It is. It's very beautiful, but if you want to do anything fun, you have to drive at least half an hour.
0: But Don't they have around 30 palms to look at?
19: at least that many.
0: At least that many. One would hope. Well, welcome to the show, Tricia. Bill Curtis is going to read you three news-related limericks with the last word or phrase missing from each. If you can fill in that last word or phrase correctly, and two of the limericks will be a winner. You ready to play?
19: Peter, I was born ready.
0: There you go. That's the kind of attitude we want. Here's your first limerick.
9: This planet is molten and bleak. We sniff and emit a quick shriek. It has sulfurous gas that is trapped and won't pass. Like rotten eggs. Boy, does it
19: stink.
0: Stink is the right idea, but it doesn't rhyme with bleak or shriek.
19: Reek.
0: Yes, reek. That's right, reek. Good news. Astronomers have discovered a whole new type of planet never seen before. The bad news, it stinks bad. So we have watery planets like Earth. We have Jupiter, a gas giant. But planet L9859D is something never seen before by scientists, a past gas giant. It's covered in an ocean of molten magma. Scientists say the ocean cannot support life. But think about it. If it did have sharks, they would be so cool. The ocean is full of sulfur, meaning that the planet is just an enormous rotten egg laid by a galactic chicken. I feel bad, though, for the other planets in that solar system. They're always like, oh, could you crack open a black hole or something?
3: If you believe in a god, in an original creator, then that creator dealt it.
0: True. Yeah. That's true.
1: God's whoopee cushion right out there. Right. Yeah.
0: Here is your next limerick.
9: I should sit and crack jokes in a punning pub, because screaming and sprinting's a stunning snub. Drenched in sweat, out of breath, that's a tragic love death. Don't start asking for dates in your...
19: Running club.
0: Running club, indeed.
9: Right.
0: Very good.
9: How did you get that?
0: For years now, lonely people have been urged to meet friends and romantic partners by joining running clubs. As everybody knows, they provide the wild sexual dynamics of an improv troupe, but with more chafing. But now, an essayist in Time magazine is asking everyone, stop dating people in your running club. Apparently, dating has created a culture of, quote, ghosting, disposability, and romantic churn in the running clubs. Pretty much everyone is sleeping with each other and running as well. My God, the smell.
1: I think that it's the runners who aren't getting any dates.
0: That's probably the people who are complaining.
1: Yeah, because the priorities are, like, if your running club is sort of getting tense and weird because people are having sex with each other and dating, you know, that... And you want the dating to stop, I think you've got your priorities flipped.
0: I mean,
1: it's been a while since I've been out there, but I remember it fondly.
0: Yeah. You're talking about running, I assume.
1: Yes.
0: Here is your last limerick.
9: While I'm no great catch or hot stud, double dates sometimes land with a thud. Seeing you is a chore. Because your partner's a bore. It's too bad that you married a...
19: Dud?
0: A dud, yes.
9: Wow.
0: The New York Times offered tips this week for how to double date when your friend's partner is a dud, in their words. And if you're looking around the table during a double date and you're wondering, well, who's the dud? I have some bad news. Ultimately, the article says compromise, that's important. You need to suck it up on behalf of your friend. Or just go to the nuclear option, invite a very hot single friend to join all of you so you can ruin their relationship.
3: Maybe that's the time to bring up post-nups.
0: Exactly.
3: Just on a really bad double date.
0: Sure, yeah. Although double dates with bad couples are very useful because afterwards you can turn to your spouse and be like, you know, compared to them, we're doing great.
1: Yeah.
0: Bill, how did Tricia do in our quiz?
9: Tricia is no dud. She got them all right.
0: Congratulations. Three, yes. Thank you so much. Congratulations. Now it's time for our final game, Lightning Fill in the Blank. Each of our players will have 60 seconds in which to answer as many fill-in-the-blank questions as they can. Each correct answer now worth 2 points. Bill, can you give us the score?
9: I can. Joyelle has 2. Tom and Faith each have 3.
0: Okay, that means, Joyelle, you're in second place, so you're going to go up first. The clock will start when I begin your first question. Fill in the blank. On Wednesday, President Trump arrived in Beijing for his summit with blank.
2: Oh, the president of China?
0: Sure. Xi Jinping is his name. On Thursday, the governor of South Carolina announced plans to redraw his state's blanks.
2: Oh, the districts.
0: Yeah, the congressional maps. This week, Kevin Warsh was confirmed as the next chair of the blank.
2: Something that somebody got fired from.
0: Not quite. The Federal Reserve. This week, staff at Baltimore City Hall were accused of spending $50,000 in city funds on blank.
2: Strippers.
0: Oh, no. Crab cakes and wings at baseball games.
2: They should have did the strippers.
0: Maybe. On Wednesday, Utah approved a new blank data center twice the size of Manhattan.
2: AI.
0: Yeah, exactly. Yeah. This week, visitors to Japan are being advised to read labels carefully after a foreign tourist was spotted blanking.
2: Going through a garbage disposal to distribute hantavirus to people?
0: No. The tourist in Japan was seen guzzling a bottle of sauce for noodles because she thought it was iced tea. The tourist was caught on Japanese TV opening a bottle of noodle sauce and taking a huge swig because she confused it for a bottle of iced tea, not being able to read the label. And if she is anything like me, she must have been thinking, oh, wow, the sophisticated Japanese palate, the salt makes this iced tea much more interesting. And also, it's thick. But I like it. Bill, how did Joyelle do in our quiz?
9: 3 right, 6 more points, total of 8. She's in the lead.
0: All right. Let's skip over one seat to Tom. Tom, you go next. Fill in the blank. According to new data, the U.S.'s blank rate jumped to 3.8% in April.
1: Inflation.
0: Right. After the White House approved a plan to fire him, Marty Makary announced he was stepping down as head of the blank.
1: The Border Patrol.
0: No, FDA. This week, New York Mayor Blank released his $125 billion budget for the city.
1: The Mamdani.
0: Zoran Mamdani. On Monday, the Justice Department announced criminal charges related to the collapse of the Key Bridge in Blank.
1: Where was the Key? Oh, Baltimore.
0: Right. This week, a White House email warning staff members about leaks to the media was blanked.
1: Leaked?
0: To the media, of course. On Monday, the 2026 Blank Film Festival began in France.
1: Cannes.
0: Right. On Tuesday, Jason Collins, the first openly gay player in the blank, died of cancer at the age of
1: 40. Oh, the NBA.
0: Right. This week, after an Amtrak train in Texas crashed into a car, the conductor was unable to assist the car's driver because the moment he stepped out of the train to do so, he was blanked.
1: Hit by a train.
0: No, he was surrounded by alligators.
1: Oh, wow.
0: This happened in the coastal region of Texas. The conductor said he wanted to help the driver in the car he had just hit, but 4 alligators blocked the path between him and the car. Fortunately, rescue workers were able to get to the scene quickly. The train was freed from the wreckage. It arrived at its next destination only 4 hours late, which is actually considered, for Amtrak, on time. Bill, how did Tom do in our quiz?
9: Really well. He got 6 right, 12 more points. Total of 15 puts him in the lead.
0: All right.
1: So not enough. Not enough.
3: Listen, I had a concussion 2 weeks ago, I'm playing
1: good.
3: At a deficit.
0: All right. So how many, then, does Faith need to win?
9: Well, 6 to tie, 7 to win.
0: All right. Here we go, Faith. This is for the game. Fill in the blank. On Tuesday, experts said that the war with blank would likely cost taxpayers $1 trillion.
3: Iran.
0: Right. This week, blackouts hit blank as the country says it has run out of fuel.
3: Cuba.
0: Right. This week, a new study found that over 25% of Americans believe that blank's assassination attempts were staged.
3: Trump's.
0: Right. On Monday, climate scientists warned that parts of India could soon be unlivable due to extreme blank.
3: Heat.
0: Right. This week, Pokemon fans in South Korea are lining up to get the recently released blank.
3: K-pop Pokemon.
0: No.
3: Water bottle.
0: No, Pokemon toilet paper. On Wednesday, it was announced that Shakira and BTS will perform at the first ever blank halftime show.
3: World Cup.
0: Right. This week, a mom in Florida who thought intruders were trying to smash their way into her home was relieved to discover it was just blank.
3: Oh, a bear.
0: No, two alligators.
3: Oh.
0: In a fight to the death.
3: Oh.
0: Kayla Burris was inside with her sleeping baby in Ave Maria, Florida, when she heard crashing on her porch and thought someone was breaking in. Thankfully, when she went to investigate, she saw it was just two alligators in a fight to the death over who would get to eat that Amtrak conductor. Bill, did Faith do well enough to win?
9: Very close, very close. 5 right, 10 more points, total of 13. She's number 2. Tom is our champ.
1: Thank you. Yay. Thank you very much.
0: In just a minute, we'll ask our panelists to predict, after Wordle, what'll be the next time-wasting activity to get turned into a TV show. 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Doug Berman, benevolent overlord. Philip Gotica writes our limericks. Our public address announcer is Paul Friedman. Our ops manager is Jasira Vardak. Thanks to the staff and crew here at the Studebaker Theater. B.J. Lederman composed our theme. Our program is produced by Jennifer Mills, Miles Dornbos, and Lillian King. Special thanks to Blythe Robertson and Monica Hickey. Peter Gwynn is our dog whisperer. Emmer Choi is our vibe curator. Technical direction is from Lorna White. Our CFO is Colin Miller. Our production manager is Robert Newhouse. Our senior producer is Ian Shillog, and the executive producer of Wait, Wait, Don't Tell Me is Michael Danforth. Now, panel, what time-wasting activity will next become a TV show? Faith Saley.
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0: Tom Baudette.
1: Don't read the comments. Celebrities will be forced to look at the comments that follow pictures of them on the internet while we watch.
0: Joyelle Nicole Johnson.
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9: Well, if any of that happens, panel, we're going to ask you about it here on Wait, Wait, Don't Tell Me.
0: Thank you, Bill Curtis. Thanks also to Faith Saley, Tom Baudette, Joyelle Nicole Johnson. Thanks to our fabulous audience here at the Studebaker Theater in downtown Chicago, Illinois. Thanks to all of you for listening, wherever you might be in this bright, wide world. I'm Peter Sagal. We'll see you next week. 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
24: I'd never been to the San Fernando Valley. Sounded like an exciting adventure. I'd never been to the country, and what country there was. What I noticed that shocked me, people had swimming pools in their backyards, their own private swimming pools. How could they? Wow.
6: 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I'm Jay Allison. In this show, stories of culture shock and crossing boundaries, like comedian Cheech Marin as a boy moving into a new neighborhood.
24: And in the middle of the night, I woke up, I heard a sound. It sounded like our house was getting electrocuted. And I opened the window the whole way, and it was really loud now. And it took me a minute to figure out what exactly that sound was. It was crickets. A million crickets had replaced screaming sirens, which I heard 10 times a day in South Central.
6: That story and more coming up next on

0: From PRX, this is the Moth Radio Hour. I'm your host, Jay Allison, producer of this radio show. In this hour, stories of culture shock, crossing the boundaries between people, communities, and even species. Sometimes we adapt, sometimes not so much. Our first story is told by Jason Cordellis. He told this with us at the U.S. Comedy Arts Festival in Aspen, Colorado. Here's Jason, live from the Wheeler Opera House.
1: In December of 2001, I went on my very first cruise, and I had always dreamed of going on one of those all-gay RSVP cruises. You know, the ones that you read about, to sunny Acapulco or Puerto Vallarta or Puerto Rico. All that sun, all those banana coladas, and all those boys. This, however, was not that cruise. On September 11th, my best girlfriend, Marion, lost her firefighter husband, Dave Fontana, and she was left alone to raise their five-year-old son, Aiden. The date also happens to be their wedding anniversary. So I quit my job, and I've been by her side pretty much ever since. And she says, I don't have to do that. And I say, well, it's what anyone would do. And she says, well, no, it's not. And I say, well, then it's what Susan Sarandon would do. And I mean, prior to the 11th, I was really just the gay best friend, you know. But since then, I have kind of been promoted. And Marion has come to refer to me to all the people in her life, the firefighters and the widows and the neighbors and cousins. She refers to me as her new gay husband. And I joke and I say, like Liza and David Guest. And Marion laughs, but most of the others ask me, Liza who? You see what I'm dealing with. Now, then came this cruise. Now, Royal Caribbean had generously offered this cruise to all the 343 firefighter families who had lost. And when Marion asked me if I was interested in going with her and Aiden, I kind of envisioned this gay family vacation, sort of a Will and Grace meets Love Boat meets Six Feet Under. And so, absolutely, I said. I would even make all the arrangements. So I call Royal Caribbean, and I speak to this Ms. Shapiro, a very surly woman, but I'm very excited about the tan that I know I'm going to have. And I want to know where the ship is going to be going. Where's the ship going, I ask. She says, nowhere. I say, well, what do you mean? She says, I mean nowhere. I say, well, the ship has to have a destination. It must go to Puerto Rico or Acapulco or Puerto Vallarta. She says, no, it goes nowhere. I say, what, does the ship just stay in port? She says, no, it goes out to sea. I say, to where? She says, nowhere. This woman sounds as though she's reciting lines from an Ionesco play, poorly. I say, I'm sorry, I'm not getting this. So the ship has got to have a destination. She says, well, yeah, it leaves New York Harbor, it floats out to sea, then it floats back. We're calling this a cruise to nowhere. And I pause, and I wait for Rod Sterling to begin his voiceover. And then I continue, and I say, all right, let me get this right. You're sending a boat full of widows and their grief-stricken, terrorized families onto something called a cruise to nowhere? She says, yeah. I say, okay. And then later in the conversation, when I inquire as to why we have to provide passport numbers if we're really not going to go anywhere, she says, well, you're going somewhere, but the somewhere is nowhere, and therefore everyone needs a valid U.S. passport number. I should have known then that this cruise had the potential of sinking me. Comes cruise day, and we arrive at Pier 58, me, the gay husband, Marion, little Aiden, and we see the ship, which is, it's got to be 8 blocks long and 14 stories tall, and it boasts its very own ice skating rink. In line, there are 5,000 people, because apparently the trip was offered to the entire fire department, and they all seem to have accepted. So I, the gay husband, wait in line, 3 hours, low blood sugar, after which I am dragging all of our luggage up a very steep ramp, at which point the all-male Ice Capades dance team tramples me. I kind of get my bearings, and out of my pockets fall Aiden's Star Wars action figures out of my brand-new Dolce & Gabbana puffy white ski jacket. And he runs up, screaming at me, and sprays me with his very berry juice box all over the brand-new Dolce & Gabbana puffy white ski jacket. So I'm trying desperately just to keep it all together, my hair, my emotions, my outfit. He hits me because Queen Amidala's got all messed up. I'm thinking, not the only queen. And we get on board the ship. And the ship, the glorious ship, the interior of this ship, looks to me as if it has perhaps exploded out from the bowels of Siegfried and Roy. I mean, there are American flags everywhere and metallic everything, and there are kids screaming and widows crying and firefighters guzzling free beer. And my very tasteful gay male aesthetic begins to have kind of a panic attack. I mean, because like the Barney's warehouse sale on a Saturday I can handle, but this husband vacation stuff, not so much. And I just chant the mantra that I have since the beginning of all this, which is, it's about Mary, not me. This is about Mary, not me. And I take a deep, calm breath, and then we set sail to nowhere. And if you're wondering just how long it takes to get to nowhere, the answer is about 18 hours, which is a bit distressing because it's taken me 34 years. And I rally for Marion as best as I can, and I'm introduced to the firefighters as her gay husband, and I curtsy politely. But no one gets me. No one gets it. No one gets that I have not been around another gay man for 3 months, because I'm cooking and cleaning for Marion. I'm putting Aiden in bed, and I'm giving her foot massages like her husband did, and providing her with sympathy and Valium. And I look around, and I see that I'm the only gay husband on board. The only gay anything. And I begin to see that, for some reason, surprisingly, there isn't a high demand for the gay man in the world of a wife of a firefighter. Which is surprising, because with all due respect to the wives of firefighters, they could really benefit from us. Really. I mean, that first night I kind of gave my services to this woman, and we were sitting and chatting, and I said to her, you know, Veronica, you're much too pretty to be wearing that much lip liner. I mean, just soften it. And she didn't like that. Back in Brooklyn, I made sense of Marion's life, but here, not so much. You know, and so the second night, we put Aiden with a babysitter, thank God. And we go to dinner, and at the dinner, the orchestra plays Marion's wedding song. So we leave, and we take a stroll on board, and it's chilly, and it's moonlight. It's very romantic. And we pause to gaze at the moon, and I can see that Marion's about to start crying. And I've been able to now kind of gauge her emotional moods like a seismologist kind of reads a Richter scale. And I want to say something funny, so I joke, and I say, it's like our gay honeymoon. And she kind of laughs, and then it's quiet. And for the first time, I start to miss my own life. I mean, clearly we should be here and having this moment, but I think with different people, her with her husband, and me with, I don't know, the Ice Capades dance team, maybe. And I start to wonder, and maybe it's wrong, but I was like, God, is this really all that my life has become now? You know, I'm just going to be a gay man married to this wonderful but kind of high-maintenance woman. And is this what happened to Tom Cruise? I don't know. And then like a gift from the gods, I swear to God, Marion hears this beat. She hears a disco beat, because above us there's a discotheque. And it sounds so queer, but I mean, Barbara Streisand and Donna Summer's Enough is Enough is Enough starts playing. And Marion is infected, and she wants to dance. And I'm like, yeah, I don't know. She says, do it for me. I say, oh, fine, because it's Donna Summer. So we dance. And we go up to the discotheque, Jester's. And Jester's has got dry ice and gargoyles and all this and that. And she's she's dancing, and I'm on the sideline pouting, because I'm supposed to be on a gay cruise, not a widow cruise. And until I hear Patti LaBelle's Lady Marmalade, because this is my song, right? This is the song I came out to 20 years ago to my best friend. So I'm in this disco trance all of a sudden. Those widows from Staten Island kind of look like drag queens to me. And I take to the dance floor. And I, like, months of despair and sadness are just dripping off of me in the middle of this dance floor, in the middle of this cruise, in the middle of nowhere. And it doesn't matter where we are or what kind of cruise it is, because my friend Marion and I were dancing. We're having a good time, and we're laughing, and she's smiling and sweating, and we're mouthing those immortal lyrics, gitchy, gitchy, ya, ya, da, da, you know? And for just a moment, it feels like nothing's changed. But no, not that nothing has changed, but that at least, as Gloria Gaynor would say, I will survive, or she will survive, or whatever. You get the point, we'll survive. And then, who should spill onto the dance floor but... thank you, the entire all-male Ice Capades dance team. And I am stunned because I have not seen another homosexual up close for 3 months. And I look at them, and I mean, so intrigued by their movement and their pageantry, you know, and I want to dance with the Ice Capades dancers, but I'm dancing with Mary. Ice Capades, Mary, Ice Capades, you know, and she sees me looking longingly, and she motions with her hands to me as if to say, go, Jason, go, be with your people. I will be all right. And so I do, and I talk to them, and I introduce myself as a gay husband, and they laugh, and one of them, wearing a headdress, says, no sh**, well, like Liza and David Guest. And we all laugh, and I feel great. And then I look over, and Marion is is alone at the bar, and she's sipping a cocktail, and she's crying. And I go to walk over to her. But then this captain, this very handsome captain, approaches her with a cocktail, and she blushes. And I think, of course. Of course. I mean, eventually, I'm going to be replaced. I mean, it's natural, but it kind of... So then there's a little squeal over here because a Cher song has come on and the Ice Capades dancers want to dance. And the one with the headdress asks me if I want to dance. And I look at him, and I look at Mary, I look at him, and I look at the headdress. He's wearing a headdress. And I say, yeah, I want to dance. And so I do. That's it.
0: That was Jason Cordelos. Jason left New York in 2007 to write for Mad TV in L.A. for a few seasons. Since then, he moved back to his hometown of San Francisco and is writing a book about his pioneering ancestors' history. They were one of the families in the infamous Donner Party in 1846. In a moment, cultural icon Cheech Marin discovers a new world just a few towns away when the Moth Radio Hour continues.
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0: 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I'm your host, Jay Allison. And in this episode, stories of getting your bearings after your world shifts. Next up is actor, comedian, and activist Cheech Marin. He told this story at a main stage event we produced in partnership with the Mesa Arts Center in Arizona. Here's Cheech Marin, live at the Moth.
5: Bam, bam, bam! I was only 8 years old, but I knew exactly what that sound was. I think that every 8-year-old in South Central LA knew exactly what that sound was. There were gunshots, and they were being fired 3 feet outside my bedroom window. Bam, bam! Another 2 shots, and I just slid out of the bed and crawled as fast as I could into the living room where my mom and dad slept in a Murphy bed that pulled out of the wall. Mom, they're shooting back there. I know, mijo, stay down. And she grabbed me and threw herself on top of me. And it must have been, my heart was beating so hard I could feel it in my feet, man. And she stayed on me for a long time, and then finally she got up, went to the window, pulled back the shade, and then red and blue swirling police lights filled the whole room. And, Mom, where's Dad? He's out there. What's happening? There was a burglary. And indeed, there was a burglary happening in the barbershop next door. And over the years, I asked my dad, what happened that night? And this is what he told me. About 3 o'clock in the morning, he heard this faint tinkle of a low-rent burglar alarm going off. Tinkle, tinkle, tinkle. He said it sounded just low rent. And at this time, he was an eight-year veteran of the Los Angeles Police Department. So he got up, pulled back the shade, and he looked over there, and there was a guy in the barbershop walking around with a little flashlight. Without thinking, he got on his khaki pants, put on his white T-shirt, and got his gun. He told my mother, call the police, give them the address, tell them I'm LAPD, and I'm going out to investigate. And be sure to tell them I'm wearing a white T-shirt. So he went down the alley, got to the place where the door had been jimmied open, saw the guy in there, shone his flashlight and his gun at him, and said, I'm a LAPD, come out with your hands up. And the guy complied. And he walked out of the place, and he stood there in the alley while my dad turned him around, put his hands up against the wall, and started frisking him. In one pocket, he pulled out 3 straight razors. In the other pocket was a very long screwdriver, which I guess he used to jimmy open the door. And he held him there. The guy said, what are you going to do with me? My dad said, I'm just going to hold you here until the cops come. They're on their way. It had been raining that night, and he had laid his umbrella up against the wall. And all of a sudden, you could hear a siren coming down the street. And he looked at my dad and said, I'm not going back to prison. And he made a lunge for his gun and knocked it out of his hand. And the gun was on the ground, on the wet ground, and they both went for it. And whoever got there first was going to live. And he wrestled with a guy, and he was trying to keep him away from the gun as much as he could. And he was trying to get a hold of him. And the guy broke free, grabbed the umbrella that was lying there, and started to whack him over the head with it. Just at that same time, the cops came out of their car at the head of the alley. My mom opened the window. My husband's a policeman. He's the one in the white T-shirt, the white T-shirt. He's the cop. By this time, my dad had found the gun on the wet ground, turned on his back, and fired. And he hit the guy in the shoulder. At the same time, the other cops let go. Bam, bam, bam, bam. The guy staggered, almost made it to the end of the alley, and then collapsed. He was dead. And in every police-involved shooting, there's an inquest. Everybody that's participated or had something to do with it gives testimony. All the cops, my dad, even my mother. The man's parents, who lived in the area, they came and they testified that they had tried the best to do it to raise their son, but he had a significant criminal record. And I just spent 4 years in the state penitentiary for armed robbery. But they said he didn't deserve to die for this burglary. They concluded that it was a justifiable homicide in the act of an armed robbery, case closed. Everything went back to normal. But it never went back to normal for me. I had nightmares every single night. Anything woke me up and I was out in the window looking around. And my heart was always beating, and I was on the juvenile track to a fast heart attack. So about 6 months go by, and my dad announces one day, we're going to go take a trip out to the San Fernando Valley to see my police buddy, Ernie. Okay, well, I'd never been to the San Fernando Valley. Sounded like an exciting adventure. I'd never been to the country, and that's what country there was. So we all piled into Plymouth and headed out for Granada Hills. I remember getting on the freeway, and the freeway in those days stopped at Van Nuys, and we had to go through 5 or 6 towns before we got to Granada Hills and all the orange groves. It was in the middle of an orange grove. And it was kind of boring. It was a long ride, and I started looking out the window, and what I noticed that shocked me, people had swimming pools in their backyards, their own private swimming pools. How could they? Wow. And so I started counting them. as we get along, well, I got to search for him. I looked through fences and behind stuff, and where I could see a flash of blue, there was a swimming pool. How can there be so many? And by the time we got to the Dickens house, that was the name of the family we were going to visit, I'd gotten up to 50. Wow. So we got to the Dickens house, Ernie, Virginia, and their son Mike, and they were very nice, and they made us lunch, and my dad and Ernie fell in this easy camaraderie that all cops have. And then they announced, Ernie and I are going for a ride, and we'll be right back. Oh, okay. So we continued to chat with Virginia and Mike and tell stories, and they became our lifelong friends. After a couple hours, my dad and Ernie came back and chatted a little more. Then my dad announced, well, we're going home now. Okay, see you later. We all climbed back into the Plymouth and headed back for South Central. My dad was very silent on the way back home. He didn't say a word till we were almost home, and then he said, I bought a house today. And my mother's jaw dropped. What? Yeah, I just made a down payment on the house a block over from Murray's. We're going to move in a week. My mother at the time was 8.5 months pregnant with my twin sisters. She started breathing really heavy. I thought she was going to deliver right there. So a week later, I find myself in the cab of a moving truck with my dad on the way to our new home in Granada Hills. And I was scared. I was excited, but I was scared. I wasn't scared about leaving South Central. I that was a scary place for me. I'd seen two homicides by the time I was 7. And there was always, I was kind of missing a couple friends, but not much. But I would miss my extended family who lived all over the South Central, my cousins, my aunts, my uncles, my grandmother, my grandfather. But we were going to this new place, Granada Hills. So as soon as we got off the freeway, I started counting swimming pools again. And by the time we got to our new house, I was up to 75. So there we were, in front of our brand new house, glistening in the middle of this dirt lot. And I looked up and down the block, and there were similar houses on brand new house, dirt lot. And I was, oh, this is amazing. And we got out of the car and walked in, walked up to the house and opened the door, and that smell of a brand new house. And if you could take the smell of a new car and multiply it by 100,000 times, that's what that smell was, that fresh paint and that parquet floor that had never been stepped on. We were the first people ever to ever live in this house. And it was like like we were in dreamland. And so we walked in and looked around, and it was 4 bedrooms where we had been living in this tiny, tiny duplex in South Central. And it was 4 bedrooms, 2 baths, and a huge lot. I would learn all my basic gardening skills in that lot. And that night, we went to sleep. We only had 2 pieces of furniture in the whole house, 2 beds, the one I slept in and the one my parents slept in. And I went to sleep. And in the middle of the night, I woke up, I heard a sound. It's happening again. I looked out the window. We didn't have any shades on the windows at this time. We had just moved in. I looked out the window and could see nothing. But this, it sounded like our house was getting electrocuted. Opened the window, and the sound got louder. And I opened the window the whole way, and it's really loud now. And it took me a minute to figure out what exactly that sound was. It was crickets. A million crickets. A million crickets had replaced screaming sirens, which I heard 10 times a day in South Central. And the next day, my dad had to get up and go to work, and he all the way in downtown L.A. He took the only car. We were there at the house. My poor mother would just wander around trying to find some shady spot and sit there and pant like a German shepherd. You know? She was going to deliver any day. So I would walk her around. I got up, and I would walk. She would waddle. And we would go into every room and just kind of sit there in the room and feel the ambiance of the room. There was no furniture. We sit on the floor. Even at that age, it was hard to pick her up after we had to get out of there. And we go into, I picked out my room. Okay, that's going to be, that's great. It's, look, it's a parquet floor. It's just like at the Boston Gardens. This is amazing. And then we picked out the room that my twin sisters, Margie and Monica, would occupy. And we would look out the window of every room, and then we would go and sit in the living room and look out those windows and imagine a big lawn in front and gardens in back. And we didn't have a swimming pool, and we would never have a swimming pool. And it was okay. I didn't really care. It was just a status symbol. Besides, I didn't even know how to swim at that point. So summer went on, and it was always hot. It was just 100 degrees every day. And my grandmother came out to help with the care of the twins, and they were born, Margie and Monica. And we were having a great time settling into our new house. I remember the first day my mother walked in the kitchen and turned on the taps, and mud came out. That's how new that house was, man. So summer was over, and I was ready to start my new school, Granada Hills Elementary. So my grandmother had come, and she was watching over my twin sisters, and my mother walked me through the orange grove till we arrived at Granada Hills Elementary. And we got up to the playground, and there was kids yelling and screaming. It looked just like South Central, only everybody was a little more polite, but it was loud. And we walked in and found my classroom. Teacher was very nice. She greeted me, showed me to a desk. And I was trying to be on my best behavior, you know, and I was actually trying not to wrinkle my clothes. And I walked like a starched robot. And I sat down. I don't even remember what she said. She was just going on about this is here, this is there, and these are the rules, and blah, blah, blah. Recess bell rang. All the kids headed out the door. So I got out there and looked around at the playground, and I noticed that everybody was white. Everybody, not all white. There was a few Mexicans, but no Asians, and certainly no blacks. I said, well, this is weird, but okay. I mean, one day everybody in my neighborhood was black, and then the next day everybody was white. It was like going from Nigeria to Knott's Berry Farm, you know? What is going on here? So I looked around for something familiar, something I could relate to, and in the distance I saw a tetherball, and kids were playing tetherball. Hey, they had tetherball in my old school. I'll go try that. I walked over and sat down on the bench to be the next one to play. And they were playing tetherball just like they played tetherball in South Central. Okay, I know these rules. And in the near distance, I saw these two kids walking towards me, and they were laughing to each other, and they were pointing at me. And then they would laugh again, and then point again. And finally, they got up to the bench where I was sitting, and the bigger of the one shoved me right off the bench. And he said, hey, get to the end, Blackie. I didn't know the procedure here in Granada Hills. I only knew what I knew from South Central. So I swung as hard as I could and hit this guy right in the mouth. And I guess that was the first time his sense of entitlement ever got challenged. Because he lit up like a thermometer, and he didn't stop crying for a half hour. And the teacher, nearby teacher, heard little Johnny crying. He came, got the both of us and marched us off to the principal's office. And on the way there, I thought of the beating that I was absolutely going to get from my father for misbehaving. But it paled in the comparison to the thought of at least one little a-hole was never going to bother me again. Nice first day. So I was thinking, South Central was undeniably a violent place. Sirens every day. But the violence was general. It was all around. It was happening to other people. This is the first time it was personal. This is the first time I'd ever been in a fight. I didn't fight with my friends. They were my friends. And so I wondered, I was the same kid in the situation. So what was different about that world and the new world? What was that dividing line? What was that boundary that separated those two worlds? And I came to the conclusion that it was a line of 75 swimming pools. Thank you.
0: That was Cheech Marin. In addition to his fame and notoriety as half of Cheech and Chong, he's directed Broadway shows, been honored by the Smithsonian, written children's books and a memoir called Cheech Is Not My Real Name, But Don't Call Me Chong. Cheech is of Mexican descent and holds one of the most significant private collections of Chicano art in the world. I caught up with Cheech recently on an internet call. Obviously, you're a comedian, you're also a memoirist. How does telling a story at the Moth differ from the other ways you talk about your life?
6: More frightening, you know, really, because these are, you know, untested things. And the first reaction you get is when you put it in front of an audience. So you don't know how's it going to go, or, you know, you don't know where the spots are. And you just go and do it. So it's tightrope walking for me. You know, I'm used to, you know, rehearsal and know exactly what I'm doing. Oh, there was a lot of improv in it, but this was frightening. And it was this particular one was a subject that was, you know, very fragile to my psyche.
0: Because of the traumatic events that you went through as a kid?
6: Yeah. Exactly, and the neighborhood, and then my father was a policeman in the middle of it all. It was, you know, it was, you know, when you're growing up as a kid, everything seems normal, you know, because that's all you know. You know, gunshots in the middle and 3 o'clock in the morning is normal, you know, and every kid in that neighborhood knew what that was. Getting shot or hit or, I mean, it's like, that's normal. That happens every day. Well, it doesn't happen every day in most neighborhoods, but it did in mine.
0: Mm-hmm. Until you got to the swimming pool neighborhood.
6: Into the swimming pool, guys, man. That line, you know. I mean, you know, what it brought back was those memories sitting in the back of the car, in the back seat of the car, you know, when I'm all alone.
0: I like in your stories the way you talk about childhood, it seems like it's really vivid for you. You bring it back really easily, like you transport yourself and us there.
6: Yeah. You know, I was coming into consciousness, basically. I'm just passing the age of reason and starting to figure a little few things out. And then when you had something to contrast it with, South Central to Granada Hills is as much contrast as you could get. You know, like, okay, how do I fit in here? How do I do this? So those memories are very, very vivid.
0: Are you going to tell any more Moth stories, you think?
6: I don't know. I mean, that was very scary for me. It really is a higher wire deal. You know, you're tilting over here and you got to tilt back, you know, but you're listening to the audience for reaction for the very first time. And it's like, whew.
0: But, you know, a Moth story audience reactions, I mean, as a comedian, what you said is true. If they don't laugh, it's not funny. But with a Moth, you might just change their rate of breathing, or you might
6: just... That's exactly it. That's exactly it. When they're quiet, that's much more fearful because you never heard it before. And in that silence, there is great depth and great meaning.
0: It's mentioned that you have, like, the largest collection of Chicano art or something like it. Can you tell me a little about that?
6: Yeah, I don't claim to have the largest. I mean, there's other large collections out there. I just claim to have the best. I mean, you know, you can argue with that, but, you know, show me your museum.
0: Cheech Marin. His recently opened museum in Riverside, California, is the Cheech Marin Center for Chicano Art and Culture. He says it will probably be referred to as the Cheech. In a moment, two stories about crossing the boundary between the human and the animal kingdoms, when this hour about culture shock continues.
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0: You're listening to the Moth Radio Hour from PRX. I'm Jay Allison, producer of this show. We're hearing about relating to new worlds, and our next stories are both about ways we relate to the world of animals. The first comes from our Houston Story Slam, where we partner with Houston Public Media. Storyteller Prachi Mehta grew up afraid of animals. So when she arrived in Texas from her native India, the ubiquity of pets was surprising and even profoundly uncomfortable. Here's Prachi at Warehouse Live in Houston.
8: Have you all ever watched those movies where they portray animals as extraterrestrial beings with different senses from us, capable of talking in their own little language and having special powers? I was one of those people who believed that to be true. I grew up in India, where animals live a very different life from us humans. Let me explain. Growing up, I watched cats and dogs walking down the street, having a ball. They had no rules. They would chase each other, scavenge for food, hunt, do whatever they pleased. I rarely saw pets, and for me, animals were someone to be afraid of, someone to be feared and respected. Now, this perception was greatly challenged when I moved to the United States 6 years back. And when I moved here, my first stop was Austin. For those of you who have been to Austin, it's a beautiful city with beautiful people, and you hardly see animals walking down the street. Animals were people's friends here, best friends. They were companions, they were confidants of the American people. And I was not used to that idea. It was very strange to me. Sometimes I would walk into conversations where I thought they were talking about their kids. For instance, they would be talking about how education and development and learning and daycare and sickness. And at some point, I realized they're talking about their pets. It was amazing. I would always feel like I had nothing to contribute at this point. And so I would just, you know, nod my head and say, yeah. So not just the fact that I was there in America and, you know, living a new life, I was so excited, trying to make new friends and just, you know, live it up, you know, it's the American dream. But my American dream came to a full stop when I had to understand that I had to deal with pets everywhere. Everywhere I went, my friends' siblings, my professors, everyone had at least one pet. I walk into their house very excited, trying to make friends, and as soon as I entered their house and saw a pet, I would jump on the couch or jump on the bed because I wanted to be as far as possible from these pets. My friends, they were tolerant, you know, they were very nice to me, and they would actually make sure that they logged their pets and kept them as far as possible. And at some point, I felt that if this continues, I can definitely see myself staying in the U.S. But as things went on, you know, 2 years down the line, I was almost done with graduate school at UT Austin, and I was still keeping my arm's distance from any kind of pet possible. Now, as it happens, you know, life has its own course. So the last month that I was in Austin, I had to stay with my cousin. And I used to visit this cousin often. She lived in Round Rock, and she did not have pets, so I was fine, right? And I go there very excited to spend my last month in Austin with them, and I walk in, and I see this little puppy walk up to me. And she has three kids, my cousin, and they're like, "Prachi Masi, look, we have a pet. Dad gifted one to my mom last week." And I was just like, oh, my God, I can't do this. I just ran. The kids were running towards me, and I was running towards the couch. And it was a little puppy, a sweet little puppy, a Labrador. And in retrospect, it was just so cute. But at that time, I just felt like it would claw, you know? It would come and bite me. And I thought that, you know, that was all they wanted to do was to come and bite you. You know, it was just like a deception, you know? They're so sweet and cute. And those little cats and little dogs, and you go close to them, and as soon as you go close to them, you're gone. So the next month, I spent very carefully in my cousin's house. I was on the topmost surfaces as possible, on the first floor, on beds, on couches. I would not try to put my feet down because the puppy was roaming everywhere. And it was tough. My niece and nephew, they would take the dog and come to me close, brandishing it as a sword when they wanted something from me. So at some point, my cousin sat me down. She had had enough. She took me close to the dog, and she was like, "You are touching this dog right now." I closed my eyes, and with trembling hands, I touched the dog. And sensing that it was not going to bite me anytime soon, I actually stroked it. And I stroked it once more. And it was fine, you know. It actually did not bite me. So I felt that my fear had gone away at that point. But no, it took a couple more months. I had to meet with more pets, more cats and dogs. I made it a point to go and say hi to all of my friends' pets. And at some point, I got rid of the fear. And that has set me free. Let me tell you something, letting go of fear is empowering. And from that point onwards, I'm okay with any pet. I have just one rule, don't lick me. Otherwise, bring it on. Thank you.
0: Prachi Mehta has been living in the United States for almost 8 years now, working in the energy sector. She tells us she's proud to finally be able to occupy the same room as someone's pet. She now adores Jimmy, the pup in the story, and when she visits him, Jimmy still knows to lay down calmly, to be patted, and not to lick. To see a photo of Prachi, unafraid despite having a cat in her lap, you can go to our website, themoth.org. How we regard other creatures can range from reverence to food. Our next storyteller, Marnie Litvin, tries to bridge that divide. She told this at a story slam in New York City, where WNYC is a media partner of The Moth. Here's Marnie, live from the Bell House in Brooklyn.
9: I did a little bit of farm work in college and a little bit of farm work after college. And when I'm 24, I get this summer job at a Quaker farm camp in Vermont. And I'm going to work in the garden, and I'm going to teach teenagers how to work in a garden, and I'm going to have a very relaxed summer, and I'm going to learn all about Quaker values, and it's going to be real chill. And in my second week of training before the kids arrive, the head farmer is teaching us about the values of nonviolence and simplicity and interdependence and valuing the light in all of us. And I'm dozing off. And then I hear her say, "And that is why we do chicken harvest." And I'm like, "Excuse me? That is not the right verb." But it turns out that at this camp where we have kids working on a working farm all summer, doing construction projects, volunteering at a day camp, this is a real service-oriented camp, one of the things that we have the kids do is raise chickens and then kill them and eat them. And because I'm part of the garden staff, I get to run it. I'm a vegetarian. Been a vegetarian for 20 years. And I worked on farms with vegetables. Vegetables. I do vegetables. And I'm like, okay, this is what we're going to do. And all summer long, we get these chickens. They're called broiler hens. They're like Franken chickens. And they grow super fast. And they're the kind of chickens that are used in like meat processing. Like they're not cute. They are like, they grow these giant breasts like within 6 weeks. And like their little legs like can't even support them. And so for the whole summer, every kid has to help take care of the chickens. We feed them every day, we water them, we talk to them, we love them. And then at the end of the summer, it's time for chicken harvest. And I don't know how I'm going to get through it, because I've never slaughtered an animal, I've never killed anything, never wanted to. But I'm like, okay, we're doing this. So the way that I go about it is that I make sure that everything is perfect. I set up all the stations that the kids are going to go through with their chickens. I lead a training beforehand on how it's okay to cry, it's okay to laugh on accident, it's okay to hit your friend. You know, we don't know how we're going to react. You know, at least of all me, and every kind of, you know, we all have to respect each other. And the kids are like, okay, okay, okay. And they're looking at me, and I'm like, it's totally fine, right? And they're like, you tell us. And so the day of chicken harvest, I wake up in the morning, I assemble all the kids, and I tell them, okay, the first part of chicken harvest is to give your chicken the best last day ever. So the kids, I pair the kids up. Each kid gets a chicken. And they spend the day cuddling the chicken. Taking the chicken to the lake. Doing arts and crafts with their chicken. And then it's the afternoon and it's time to harvest. So I'm just like, I'm so focused on the preparations for it that like it's just, it starts happening and it happens so fast. And before you know it, first there's a field of chickens and kids, and then there's just a field. And within an hour, it feels like it happens in seconds, everyone has killed their chicken and processed their chicken. And at the end of it, we're all covered in blood and feathers, and I go down to the lake to collect my thoughts, and I want to cry, and I can't, because it was so easy. I'm looking at my reflection in the water, and I'm like, you are a person who can kill things. I didn't know that about myself, and I thought, I can't wait to eat this chicken. And most of us don't have the opportunity to know what it's like to kill something. But I know that when the revolution comes, I'm gonna love it. Thank you.
0: That was Marnie Litvin. Marnie is a writer and comic living in Ann Arbor. They are a student in the Helen Zell Writers Program at the University of Michigan. 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We're on Facebook and Twitter at The Moth. I like chicken pie. That's it for this episode. We hope you'll join us next time. And that's the story from The Moth.

This episode of the Moth Radio Hour was produced by me, Jay Allison, Catherine Burns, and Meg Bowles. Co-producer is Vicky Merrick, associate producer Emily Couch. The stories were directed by Sarah Austin Jeunesse and Leah Tao. The rest of the Moth leadership team includes Sarah Haberman, Jennifer Hickson, Kate Tellers, Jennifer Birmingham, Marina Kluche, Suzanne Rust, Brandon Grant, Inga Gladowski, Sarah Jane Johnson, and Aldi Kaza. Moth stories are true as remembered and affirmed by the storytellers. Our theme music is by The Drift. Other music in this hour from Patti LaBelle, Hermanos Gutierrez, Rye Cooter, and the funkiest band you've never heard. 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
2: Imagine a woman 101 years old. She loves her family, loves her community, loves the legacy she's created after a long, rich life. And then knowing her time is short, through chance, through fate, she finds a trove of almost forgotten letters that transport her back to another time. Which is all well and good, but the memories she uncovers and the path those recollections lead her down threaten the fabric of everything she's built over the last century. Sam Judgment proudly presents Heavyweight. Snap Judgment, right after this very short break. Stay tuned.
3: Live from NPR News in Washington, I'm Nora Rahm. Louisiana Senator Bill Cassidy has lost his bid for a third term in the U.S. Senate. The Republican had faced backlash from his party after voting to convict President Trump during his second impeachment trial. The Gulf State's newsroom Drew Hawkins reports.
4: Cassidy finished third in Saturday's Republican primary behind Congresswoman Julia Letlow, who was endorsed

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2: Coming soon to a television near you. The Host is a new TV show pilot being shopped around. 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
0: 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I'm Nelson Washington, and we're listening to the Heavyweight episode, already in progress.
4: Just as I'm about to book a minivan for our visit to the cemetery, I receive an invitation to a video conference.
5: Hi, hello?
6: Hey, sorry, I had to, log in.
4: Deborah's Emmy Award-winning son-in-law, Joe Berlinger, also wants to come to the cemetery to film for his own project about Deborah.
6: I mean, we're all such huge fans of Heavyweight that we're so excited that you're engaged.
5: Yeah, I mean, right back at you. We love what you do, so.
4: We? Have I a pet hamster in my fanny pack? Allow me to explain my lack of enthusiasm about Joe's participation.
6: You know, when I go out and I do something for Netflix or whatever, it's a little
4: bit... The world of documentary is a hierarchy that breaks down thusly. Netflix documentaries, the top floor penthouse suite. Audio documentaries, the underground parking garage where audio documentarians park their used Ford Fiestas. So as much as I love Joe's work, let's just say Metallica doesn't have two lead guitarists. Let's just say it only has one. And according to the internet, his name is Kirkley Hammett. And on this documentary shoot, I'm the Kirk.
6: It's not like we're going to be dueling interviewers or anything like that. I want to assure you of that. I just want to be a fly on the wall and observe what's happening.
4: Canadian etiquette dictates my not saying no. But I will be documenting you, Joe Berlinger, documenting me, as I document Deborah. On a sunny morning in October, we all meet at Deborah's.
7: Hi.
8: Hi. Hi, Jonathan.
7: Hi.
4: Deborah is seated by the window wearing a colorful kerchief around her neck. The sunlight illuminates her shoulder-length white hair in a puffy halo.
8: I'd like to say a few words, if that's okay.
7: Of course.
4: Deborah has prepared a speech about Jerry that she'd like to recite at his gravesite. In fact, a few days earlier, she left a phone message saying it would be 4 minutes long, suggesting she'd already timed it and practiced it just to get it all right. My worry is that with a speech already committed to memory, Deborah might have already decided how and how much she wants to feel.
9: Yep, thank you.
4: We load into the van. Deborah, her aide Javi, her daughter Lee, and my producer Phoebe. Joe seats himself up front, the papa. Ostensibly, it's so he can silently record Deborah and me in the seats behind him. Silently.
6: So, Jonathan, what are we doing today?
7: Well,
4: Being questioned on one's own podcast is not unlike being strapped into a baby seat in one's own 14-seater van, which, might I add, one paid for. Rather than demanding that everyone in the van pause their various recording devices so I can throw a full-on Kirkley Hammett-level artistic tantrum, I instead do this.
7: We are heading off to the Queen's Cemetery.
4: I obey my master. Master. That's a Metallica reference. We ride through Washington Heights, where Jerry grew up, past the grounds of the World's Fair, where he and Deborah spent many a summer's afternoon.
8: That was the greatest dates we ever had.
4: Together, they marveled over futuristic architecture, the debut of the first television, portraits of a hopeful future. When we arrive at the cemetery, we consult the map. The cemetery is so large that it has streets, and the streets have names.
8: Jerry's not on Paradise Avenue, is he?
9: He actually is just off
8: here. He is? How about that?
10: Okay.
11: Okay.
10: We're ready to go.
8: Okay.
10: Next phase, Mom.
8: Okay.
10: I got the stones.
4: We all get out of the car. According to the map, Jerry's grave isn't far. Deborah's aide wheels her towards the aisle of tombstones.
8: Okay. What's going through my mind now is a letter from Jerry saying there's so many things I want to do with you.
4: And suddenly, there it is, the headstone. Beloved son and dear brother, Private Jerome Robbins. Jerry.
8: Oh, God.
10: Do you want to do this?
8: Yeah.
10: Okay.
8: Jerry.
7: We brought along the Kaddish, if you wanted to say it.
8: You don't have to bring it to me, I know it.
7: You know it, okay, yeah.
8: Dalvius Kaddish, Omar Barak Perry, Chayakom, Yayakom, Chayayitachib, Shreel Bagalab, Isman Karim.
4: When she's finished with the prayer for the dead, Deborah remains quiet. But then, something happens, something she hadn't planned for or prepared for. Taking in the sight of all those tombstones, she just starts talking.
8: Ugh, what a waste. This one, 19. This beloved one, 22. The other one, 20. No more wars, please, please, no more wars. There are too many beautiful, healthy young veterans who are lined up here and probably never had a chance to live. What thieves warmongers are. Warmongers are thieves of life that was never lived. Man-made madness. Okay, I said enough, Jerry.
4: Thank you. Deborah will later tell me that she surprised herself. For all the words she'd prepared, these words, she said, came from the guts. To get through her long life, Deborah learned to box up the pain and store it neatly away. But maybe, if you live long enough, everything, even those buried things, rise to the surface again, searching for light.
9: Ready?
11: 1, 2, 3.
9: One more step, Mom.
12: I know.
4: We all load into the van and settle back in for the journey back to the Bronx.
7: How are you feeling?
8: I thought it would be painful. And it wasn't painful. I got a refill of energy. It was a little bit of stealing from his strength. And that really came from being with Jerry.
4: A young man, at a time when he needed love most, conjured a spectral companion to journey by his side. And now, almost a century later, an old woman does the same. It's the sort of ironic twist that could have flowed from Jerry's pen.
13: Hey, Joe, you want some nuts?
8: Or a banana?
14: Nice.
8: What about a banana?
4: Back in the van, Joe reminds Deborah that it's his daughter, Deborah's granddaughter's, 31st birthday.
8: Oh, that's right.
14: Should we call her?
8: Huh? Yes.
4: When she gets home, Deborah will return some phone calls, maybe take a nap. All the little things that make up a life. All the little things that make up the here and now.
14: Happy birthday.
8: Happy birthday to you. Happy birthday to you.
13: Happy birthday,
8: off key. Sarah. Off key.

0: This episode of Heavyweight was produced by Phoebe Flanagan and me, Jonathan Goldstein. Our senior producer is Kalila Holt. Our supervising producer is Stevie Lane. Editorial guidance from Emily Condon. Special thanks to Chris Neary, Lucy Sullivan, Ben Nadif-Haffrey, and Greta Cohn. Special thanks also to Daria O'Connor, Jack Eiferman, and Alan Andrade, the author of the book Leopoldville, A Tragedy Too Long Secret, which is a great read if you want to learn more about the sinking of Jerry's ship. Deborah is publishing a collection of Jerry's writing that will soon be available on Amazon. You can find more information about the book at waitformeworld.com. Her daughter Lee has been working on a screenplay about Deborah and Jerry. As for Joe, he has two Netflix documentaries coming out early next year. Emma Munger mixed the episode with original music by Christine Fellows, John K. Sampson, Blue Dot Sessions, Bobby Lord, and Emma Munger. Additional scoring by Chris Zabriskie. Our theme song is by The Weaker Thans, courtesy of Epitaph Records. This is the end of our season, the final episode, but we'll be back in the spring with some more fun stuff, so keep an ear out. And we've got a new season coming your way next fall, so if you have a story for us, don't be withholding, okay? Email us at heavyweight@pushkin.fm. Happy holidays to all, and thank you for your continued support and listenership. I'm Jonathan Goldstein. Ta-ta. Ciao for now. Adieu. Don't use that stuff at the end. But you could put that part in. You could put in the part of me saying, don't use that stuff at the end. And then you could put in the part where I'm saying, don't use this stuff. Okay? It'll be fun.
1: Big thanks to Jonathan, to Pushkin, to the entire Heavyweight team, to Deborah. And if you enjoyed this episode of Heavyweight as much as I did, know there is more amazing Heavyweight storytelling available right now wherever you get your podcast. Next up, there's a special type of magic that only happens when you've got just one shot. Get ready. 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

We were the first Filipino family to move into Clinton, Maryland. As soon as we arrived into our new home, my mom, a nurse, super Catholic and a hypochondriac, started making the sign of the cross with Lysol. I have two sisters named Faith and Charity. My name is Reggie. There is no hope in the family. While I was growing up, my mom would say to me, "Reggie, why do you want to sleep over the neighbor's house there? They will murder you." "Psst, Reggie, come on now. Practice your piano lessons." My mom gave me piano lessons because for Filipinos, it was like old-fashioned karaoke. A big hit was "Memory" from Cats. "Reggie, come on now. Play me the Cats. Your titos and titas are here to hear me sing the Cats. Psst, come on now."

My mom would sing that song off key while everybody applauded with a plate of pancit noodles on their lap, sipping Pepsi and hailing her a Filipina Barbara Streisand. Afterwards, she wouldn't sing anything else. She'd just run back into the kitchen, laugh like a Smurf, and make more pancit noodles. But I too wanted to be a performer. I saw the movie Fame, and I imagined myself shenaying past the Silver Queen cornfields of Clinton, Maryland.

0: It was then that I decided I would be a performer, and I signed up for every performance opportunity that I could. I signed up for the NAACP Afro Academic Cultural Technological Scientific Olympics of the Mind Oratory Competition. And I won a gold medal presented to me by Kim Fields, Tootie from the Facts of Life. Reggie, I know that you will win the NAACP contest because as a nurse in the nursing home, I am helping all the black people. And the black people are praying to God, and God is giving you blessings. So, Anna, keep doing it, doing it. Act, act. So I did, and I auditioned for television parts, and I got a call back for America's Most Wanted. And I told my mom, and she said, Reggie, that is so good for you. I know that you could be the killer. So she told everyone at church, and they were praying that I would get the killer parts. It was a novena campaign. And finally, I was the killer. And everyone at church came up to my mom, and they said, Mrs. Cabico, your son was so great on America's Most Wanted. And she said, oh, well, yes, he was always very mean to me and his sisters. Well, with all the money I got performing, I bought myself a car. And I auditioned in Washington, D.C., every regional theater part I could get. And I finally got my first acting role. It was a servant with no lines. I'd be coming home late at night, and my mom would be pacing back and forth. Reggie, if you're an actor, I do not want you to do these soap operas because you will lead the people to sin. Reggie, be like Oprah. Reggie, you are my Oprah. I know that you will help me retire and send your two younger sisters to college. My mom dragged me to the other side of the living room. As I walked over, I saw a huge light. And as I got closer, I saw this lighted glass stand with all of my awards. It was like each certificate had its own light bulb. It was like a trophy Christmas tree. Mom, what's this? Reggie, this is your shrine. My mom was not going to let me go. My dream of performing in Times Square was not in this Clinton, Maryland living room. I'm just a servant with no lines. I'm not the patron saint to your immigrant dreams. Mom, I'm not your Oprah.
1: 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KQD in San Francisco is Snap's orbiting hall of justice. No Snap Studios content may be used for training, testing, or developing machine learning or AI systems without prior written permission. On Team Snap, the union represented producers, artists, editors, and engineers are members of the National Association of Broadcast Employees and Technicians, Communications Workers of America, AFL-CIO, Local 51. And this is not the news. No way is this news. 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But this is PRX.
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6: Yeah.
11: Hey, it's Latif. This is Radio Lab. Our senior correspondent, Molly Webster, is going to be hosting and reporting this episode. And not only that, she's going to be doing that for a few episodes here and there. And what she's going to be bringing you, well, internally, we've been calling them Molly's hot tub convos with scientists. They are not actually happening in hot tubs, but they will be more conversational. Our irrepressibly curious Molly will be on one side. And then on the other side will be a scientist or scientists who are on the edge of something totally new, something with real human stakes, but also something that transcends us humans, revealing something deeper and richer about our entire universe. I'll let Molly take it from here.
12: Horet vatra, horet vatra, divica, divica, tseyunatsvo, spivaye, spivaye.
13: So people will start one after another, groups will start round after round. And you just keep going until the fire is lit.
14: And what does it mean? Like, what do the words say?
13: The fire is burning. The fire is burning. This group of people are singing.
14: Hey, I'm Molly Webster, and I'm your host today. I want to tell you a story that involves two people on the opposite ends of the same mystery. The first person is Lida Kobziar. You just heard from her singing. She is a scientist who studies fire, wildfires, in the remote backcountry of places like Idaho and Utah.

0: the remote backcountry of places like Idaho and Utah. The second person in our mystery is a doctor, Naomi Hauser, and she works at a very busy hospital in California. There's a world in which they never should have met each other, but this is a story in which opposites are standing side by side. There's big things next to small things and visible things next to invisible things. And for us, our story starts one day, 4 years ago, when Naomi, who is an infectious disease doctor, got a strange call.
1: We got a call in infection prevention that there were an unusual number of mold infections, and they were all burn patients.
0: So, wow, that a person can grow mold on them.
1: Yeah, from different places in their body. So sometimes in their blood, sometimes like in their tissue. People who have like skin injuries, like burn patients, they can actually get mold sitting on the tissue where the skin has been lost. So it might look kind of yellowish and can be kind of fluffy sometimes.
0: Whoa. So the patients that you got called about, did you say they were all burn patients?
1: They were, yeah.
0: How many were there?
1: So it doesn't sound like a lot, but it was about 6 in a month.
0: Okay.
1: Which normally you might see 1 in a month or less. And okay. They were all different molds.
0: So each person had a different fungus.
1: Some people had more than one.
0: Whoa. Okay.
1: And it just didn't make sense because normally when you see an outbreak in a hospital, like say there's a contaminated equipment or something like that, you would see that everyone has the same infection. But this was weird because everyone had different infections.
0: Huh. So they come to you, they're all different molds. Like their question is the hospital infected?
1: Yeah, because we have to know so that we can fix it. And so we had to go through all the normal steps, like look for that moldy sink or that moldy towel that somehow fell behind something and, you know, wasn't cleaned up or something like that. We couldn't find anything. So then we had to keep looking.
0: Okay.
1: You think about like how else can things get into this patient's room. We climbed into the ceiling to look at the air
0: By
1: filters.
0: We, do you mean I? You?
1: Yeah,
0: did?
1: it was me and some of the environmental services people. We got into the kind of in-between floors in the ceiling.
0: Wow.
1: To look at the air filter system to make sure that was working. And what we learned was that the air filters were getting so overwhelmed by the wildfire smoke that they were just black and the motors were shaking.
0: Oh my gosh.
1: Which was totally unexpected because we had never really had a wildfire season that bad before.
0: Huh.
1: So then I thought, could this have something to do with it?
0: Hmm.
1: That was 2020. I was riding my bike to work then and I would wipe my bike seat off. Before I
0: from
1: sat
0: ash.
1: On it. Yeah, from ash, yeah. I had to wear an N95 on my bike. And you would go outside and everything was yellow, kind of, yellowish gray. Like
0: in a movie about an apocalyptic disaster.
1: It felt like that. It looked like that and it felt like that. I mean, the wildfires were not in Sacramento where I live and work, but the smoke travels.
0: Hmm.
1: So when I saw the filter, what we actually did after that was we tested the air for fungal spores inside the unit to see if they had been getting in. So far indoors, it's just as clean as we hoped.
0: Okay.
1: So could they have been carried to the patients through smoke before they came into the hospital?
0: Meaning like... people could be exposed before they even walk in the door.
1: Yeah.
0: Hmm.
1: So then that's when I thought I should start looking into this question. Is there stuff in smoke that can cause infections?

0: to Ukrainian immigrants who immigrated after World War II. As Ukrainian-American kids, we all grew up at Ukrainian scouting camps, and we learned to survive in the woods, and we learned to use plants, how to build traps for trapping small animals, how to collect water, learn to build fires and control and use fire. You know, we'd always sing a song to make the fire light. The song is really about celebrating fire.
1: Can you just introduce yourself to me on tape?
0: I'm Lida Kobziar.
1: Kobziar.
0: That's perfect.
1: Okay, great.
0: I would call myself a fire ecologist.
1: Okay. Tell me, like, what a fire ecologist does day to day.
0: Well, I guess I would first say that it's different for every fire ecologist. Myself, I've really been interested in fire effects on plants and the soils that are the foundation for plants.
1: So then how did the, like, you got to studying smoke. How did that happen?
0: I guess I could tell you the whole origin story if you want to hear it.
1: Yeah.
0: Okay. Yeah, it was a Friday.
1: You know the date. Mm-hmm. Oh, I love that.
0: That's because I taught fire ecology every Friday. And every Friday that the weather conditions were right, we would conduct prescribed burns on our school forest at the University of Florida. So you spend a lot of time standing around the fire, just kind of looking at it the same way you do with a campfire.
1: What a fun class.
0: Oh, it was such a fun class. Yeah. I would watch the fire and I would focus on what it was doing to the plants, how quickly it was burning them, which ones were burning completely, which ones, you know, appeared to be emitting volatile oils on their surface leaves.
1: See an oil.
0: Exactly.
1: I don't know how one sees that.
0: Well, there are amazing plants that are, you know, evolved to burn. They do what we call glass up. Basically, the volatile oils in the plants get moved to the surface of the plant, and then it combusts.
1: Oh my gosh! Okay, so you're there's lots to stare at when a burn is happening.
0: Yeah, and you stand downwind of the fire because that's the way that the fire is going to spread. So I was watching the smoke. It was kind of pooling under some of the slash pine trees that we were burning under, enjoying watching the saw palmetto glass up. And I started thinking about a article that my friend sent me. And that article was about how microbes, bacteria in particular, were being added to snowmaking machines.
1: Hmm.
0: It was completely new to me. I had absolutely no idea that bacteria would help the formation of snow or clouds or anything. And then I was looking at the smoke and thinking about when smoke mixes with water vapor, it creates an incredibly, incredibly opaque fog. And I wondered if there were bacteria in it.
1: In smoke?
0: Yeah.
1: Meaning if bacteria can help make snow and is in snow, could bacteria be in smoke, helping to make fog?
0: Exactly. And We were heading out on a prescribed burn the next week. And so we created an experiment and found a graduate student who really needed a project and had, I think, a month or two to finish her thesis. And and she worked to design a sampling mechanism that would allow us to hold up petri dishes to the fires that we were burning on Fridays. So we suspended the petri dishes and had teams of students at different distances from the fire and downwind in the smoke, and then another team that was upwind, so they were in conditions that weren't receiving smoke. And we took those petri dishes and incubated them and grew whatever we could grow on them.
1: Did you grow stuff?
0: Yeah, we grew hundreds and hundreds of colonies. And
1: you grew hundreds and hundreds of stuff. From smoke.
0: Yeah. Yeah. And it grew fast, and it was both bacteria and fungi.
1: You're saying it so casually, but like, I had no idea. Like, so in smoke, there's living bacteria?
0: There's living bacteria in smoke. Yep, absolutely. And in comparison to what we saw in the ambient air, the air that wasn't affected by smoke, it was about an order of magnitude difference.
1: What is an order of magnitude?
0: Like times 10.
1: There's that much more stuff floating in the smoke as just normal air.
0: Yes, at least.
1: Whoa.
0: Yeah. And now I know that that number is probably bigger.
1: Wait, what do you think the number is now?
0: Somewhere between, I don't know, 20 and 100 times as many.
1: There could be 100 times as much stuff in smoky air as in non-smoke, alive stuff.
0: Potentially, yeah.
1: What was growing? What bacteria? What fungi?
0: A lot of different Fusarium, Cryptococcus, Oreobasidium, Altenaria, Cladosporium, Molossesia. What else have we found? Thousands at this point.
1: Thousands?
0: Yeah.
1: How is bacteria and fungi not devoured in the fire? And I just don't even understand how it's even still in a bacteria form, let alone still living. Because I think fire, hot,
0: right,
1: burn, done. Yeah.
0: And it certainly is hot, but
1: thank you for that validation.
0: So there's a lot of variability in what's happening at every scale in a fire. You know, there might be a little depression in the earth where the air temperature is a little bit cooler, and then nothing in that little depression burns. And, you know, you can consider that as a type of fire refugia.
1: Wow. Okay.
0: So it's just more variable than we think.
1: Even though you're surrounded by hotness, you don't necessarily, as a living being, have to burn.
0: Exactly. You know, you can get entire branches, tops of trees, or even whole trees that get swept up into the uplift of the winds that are created by the fire. You know, there's just a tremendous amount of energy in some of these really large wildfires.
1: Wow.
0: So think about a little piece of plant material burning. So that little piece
1: And can we say it's like a leaf? Can we make it like a little more friendly?
0: Sure. It's a happy little leaf from an aspen tree.
1: Oh, love. Okay.
0: And so that little piece of leaf that's left over, just like the little pieces of wood and things that you find in your campfire at the end of the fire, that little piece of leaf gets picked up in those winds. It becomes part of the smoke column. And on that little piece of leaf, there are bacteria and fungi that live. Once the outer part of that leaf is consumed in fire, then the inner part of that leaf is now exposed.
1: It's like the roof on its house just got ripped off.
0: Yeah, exactly.
1: And now it can get sucked out like in Twister.
0: Exactly. If you think of it in the context of ecological work that fire is doing, what it's essentially doing is giving these organisms a way to get away from the fire.

0: maybe fire is a new kind of vector for dispersal. And I think that's what, you know, I would wake up in the middle of the night thinking about.
1: Wow. And did you, like, take your news to people? Were you like, oh my God, we developed these petri dishes that we grew all this stuff on that came out of smoke? And people thought, why didn't I do that? Or you're wrong, or I'm bored. Like, what was the reaction of the people around you as you brought this news?
0: You know, I think a lot of people thought it was kind of cool, but didn't really think about the implications.
1: I'm just thinking about Naomi, Naomi Hauser, and her work thinking about fungal infections in specifically burn patients.
0: Mm-hmm.
2: Yeah.
1: What ended up happening to those patients, to the six?
2: Three patients died in the hospital.
1: From the mold, not the burns.
2: So the factors that most determine mortality in burn patients are age and burn size. And the larger the burn size, the higher the risk is of getting an infection, and especially a fungal or mold infection. We can't say for sure that those infections came from the wildfires, but we can say that it correlated.
1: Wow.
2: Yeah. The thing is, there are so many questions we don't have answered about wildfire smoke that I think we need to answer.
1: What are ones you're thinking of?
2: Well, I mean, what I'm really worried about is how infectious are these organisms?
1: Hmm.
2: How many are there? And where are they going? Because I want to know. I think, you know, for my patients and for myself, I want to know, are these infections that I should expect to see? And as we have more exposure, should we expect to see them in people we don't typically expect to see them in? You know, can they start showing up in healthy people because we're just covered in more of it than we were before?
1: Hmm. So Canadian wildfires sweep into New York City, or like the smoke of the Canadian wildfires kind of settles over New York City, settles over most of the Midwest. Am I in that moment is Canadian fungus like raining down on me? Canadian bacteria? Is it landing in my garden? Am I snuffing it into my nose?
0: I don't know. You know, I imagine that some of it is, but we really don't know at this point how much.
1: Hmm.
0: I mean, I think from the very beginning, when I told people about this work, that pretty much is the first question, you know, is what does it mean for human health? And so then, you know, I look back at the list of fungi that we sequenced from a given smoke sample, and I see that there are three on the list that are human pathogens. And the connection is made. It doesn't mean that they were necessarily living or that there was enough of them to cause an infection in a person, but they're there. And, you know, our team is one of the few that are looking into these questions. And I feel like it is our responsibility to address that question. So I'm definitely interested in that. But I'm equally interested in the role in biodiversity and basically, you know, the biological or ecological repercussions of the spread of these organisms.
1: Lita and her colleagues have seen things that are scary for humans and things that are scary for animals, but they've seen way more of other things, like bacteria that love nitrogen and help trees grow. A type of fungus that helps things break down on the forest floor, like dead plants and animal bones. Bacteria that keep the oceans healthy, and fungus whose cousin is used to make antibiotics, and others who love salt and heat. It's all up there, floating in the smoke.
0: this is just a very new and different way of looking at what smoke is. To think of smoke as essentially, you know, having life in it or being alive in a way, I think really changes the way that we think about the perimeter of a fire. You know, it is no longer just affecting the life within it. It's also potentially transporting life across long distances.
1: All right, that was Lida Kobziar and Naomi Hauser. Coming up after the break, we have a new story about a series of discoveries looking at whether or not we can make ourselves kind of spongy and absorbent like a 5-year-old again. That's after the break. Come back.
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7: I don't know about you, but I found being a teenager and, you know, going into puberty very difficult. You know, I was bullied by the mean girls, the popular girls at school, and had to eat lunch by myself. And I remember having a tearful conversation with my mother, and she was like, "Don't worry, it'll pass. You think that this is the whole world right now, but in a few years, you'll be off in the bigger world and you'll see that there are a lot more people and you'll fit in better and it'll be fine."
1: I'm Molly Webster. This is Radiolab. And that was Gul Dolan, a neuroscientist and former teen. But unlike maybe the rest of us, former teens, Gul's very familiar teenage struggle would end up at the center of her scientific work and lead to new ways of seeing the moments in our lives when our most basic habits and behaviors emerge. And then get locked in. And it all starts with something called critical periods.
2: Okay.
1: So for like us, you know, yokels over here, like what is a critical learning period?
2: Yeah. So critical periods are windows of time when the brain is especially sensitive to its environment and it can learn really well and really strong from that environment. Probably the best way to understand that is to think about the first critical period that was described. I think a lot of people have heard of it. It's imprinting behavior in geese. So this is...
1: Oh, so cute. We did an episode on it at one point. Yeah.
2: So, so Konrad Lorenz, what he noticed is that within 48 hours of hatching, a little geese will form a long-lasting attachment to whatever is moving around in their immediate environment. And so typically, this is their mom, but if the mom isn't there, it could be another mom,
7: or if it's, you know, Conrad Lorenz, it could be a scientist. But then after that 48-hour time window is over, they can be exposed to all kinds of things in their environment and they won't form that lasting attachment. Mm-hmm. So that little window of time where they're so sensitive to their environment and they can form this lifelong attachment mm-hmm. is what he coined the phrase critical period.
1: And when was that discovered?
7: So that was in, I think, 1935. And then since 1935, we've discovered dozens of other critical periods.
1: Wow.
7: There's critical periods for language. There's critical periods for vision. There's critical periods for touch, for, you know, motor learning. There's critical mm-hmm. periods basically for everything that the brain has to learn that isn't encoded in your genes.
1: And do we associate those critical periods with being a baby?
7: Yes. Mostly it's, I mean, not just babies. There are, you know, different windows depending on what you're trying to mm-hmm. learn at the time. So, you know, vision, the critical period peaks around 3 or 4 years old. By 5 or 6, it's closed. Language stays open probably 6, 7, 8, and then it's closed. Motor learning is a little bit longer because you're still learning a lot of motor things pretty far along. And then, you know,
1: like, neuroscience often makes me feel like I just started falling behind at like 3 months old, because you're just like, oh, that window closed and that window closed and that window closed. I'm like, I'd like to think I'm 40 and the world is still my oyster,
7: right?
1: but perhaps not.
7: Yeah. Well, I mean, I definitely, when I've talked about this with some people, they get a little offended because they're like, what do you mean? I'm open-minded and I'm 40. And it's like, yeah, you're open-minded, but you're not a sponge the way that a child is a sponge, right? Like, if you've ever watched a kid try and get out the door on a snow day, it's brutal, you know? Like, they are noticing everything. It's like, shoes, what shoes? Look at this dust bunny, you know? Every single leaf is like a magical kingdom full of possibility, and they're just noticing it all. And so, you know, they need to close because it's not very adaptive to be always in that open, vulnerable state forever. And if you're trying to make your way through a saber-tooth tiger infested area, it's probably better to be, you know, a habit-based, efficient, you know.
1: And you're like, oh, look at the flower.
7: Right.
1: Oh, look at the butterfly.
7: I love your tooth. It's awesome. You know, right? Like, yeah. But the ability to reopen critical periods has been something that neuroscience has been looking for almost 100 years, because we realized that, you know, the reason that we're so bad at curing diseases of the brain is because by the time we get around to fixing the underlying problem, the relevant critical periods have all closed.
1: Wow, this is like creating such a feeling of like urgency in me.
7: Yeah.
1: So critical periods are great for learning and learning fast. They make us super spongy and absorbent to the world around us. But the fact that they close makes it hard to relearn something we've lost or to unlearn something that's getting in our way. But Gould, in her first lab at Johns Hopkins University, actually uncovered a whole new way of thinking about that problem. And weirdly, it all comes down to peer pressure.
7: My postdoc, who had studied very early brain development, was really interested in studying, you know, how social behavior changes over maturation. And he was like, what if critical periods is the basis of this change in peer pressure behavior in juveniles versus adults? And at first I was like, that's kind of a boring project.
1: Really?
7: And he was like, no, I really want to do this development thing. And then I was like, well, you know, I do remember being bullied as a teenager. You know, maybe there's something here.
1: You were peer pressured into peer pressure.
7: Yeah, basically. I mean, part of the reason that I think I've gone back and tried to interpret why did I struggle so much with fitting in when I was in middle school. And, you know, if I really think about it, it's because when I was younger, I was so obsessed with being in the right in-group and knowing the exact right shade of acid wash jeans the cool kids were wearing. And I had this idea that maybe we care so much more about who's in our social group and our social environment, because we're learning from our social environment much more when we're younger than when we're older. And so that was sort of my own personal intuition about why there might be such a thing as a critical period for social reward learning. But of course, in the human literature, they can't do, you know, a comprehensive study of, you know, one type of social behavior across 15 different ages, looking at hundreds of people at each age. It would cost way too much money. But I knew that we could do that kind of experiment in mice.
1: So Ghoul and her team, they get a bunch of mice at all different ages, and they observe them very, very closely. And she basically confirms sort of what we see anecdotally in humans, that teen mice pay attention to their friends more. They learn from their friends more. But then they opened the tiny mouse brains, and what they saw is that mice, just like humans, have oxytocin, this sort of feel-good chemical that's released when we're around friends or loved ones. And they saw that the neurons in the teen mouse brains were more susceptible and sensitive to oxytocin. And so it seemed like, oh, this is a biological, neurological, critical period.
7: And then right away, we were like, okay, we need to figure out a way to reopen it.
1: Wait, so they reopen?
7: Yes. And that's interesting, because one of the earliest ways that people figured out that you could reopen critical periods was deprivation. So visual deprivation, for example, can reopen visual critical periods. Auditory deprivation can reopen auditory critical periods. Sensory deprivation can reopen touch critical periods. It's just not a very clinically useful way of doing it, right? Like, it's just not.
1: Yeah, I was like, how long do I have to be deprived? Molly's over here looking at her calendar. Like, what do I want to fix?
7: And so we were looking around for different ways to reopen it, and we knew that MDMA was a psychedelic drug that was special and different from most other psychedelics because it had this ability to induce prosocial behavior. You know, kids were taking these drugs and going to raves and doing, you know, 60-person cuddle puddles, but also
1: love
7: that,
1: a cuddle puddle.
7: Yeah. I mean, it's a very powerful, powerful drug, and it does have these very profound effects on people. Mm-hmm. So then we thought, well, if MDMA is able to induce a massive release of oxytocin, which there was some evidence from other labs showing that, we thought maybe this would be a really cool way to reopen this critical period by triggering this massive oxytocin release that can prepare the neuron to learn from its social environment again.
1: So they go back to the lab, back to the mice, who this time are going to go on a little trip.
7: In this experiment, we were giving the MDMA and then waiting for 2 days. So they're no longer actively tripping. They're no longer actively cuddle puddling or doing anything like that.
1: Would you like peek in with like a secret telescope to see what their behavior was like in those 2 days?
7: No, we could have, but we didn't.
1: Okay.
7: I don't know if you've seen people on psychedelics, but unless there's a DJ, you know, they can look very boring on the outside, right?
1: I mean, I'm not sure. Maybe the mouse got acid wash jeans or something.
7: Unbeknownst to us. So it wasn't like that. Basically, what happened was that then they had a how much do you care about social interaction quiz, essentially. Like, we tested them on, can you learn from your social group again? So we say, okay, here's two new types of bedding, and we want you to tell us which one you like better by how much time you spend on them. And when we did that test, these were adult animals, but the ones that had gotten MDMA 2 days later, when they go into the bedding, it's like, oh, I like this bedding because I remember that all my buddies like this bedding, and that's where I found my buddies, is on this bedding. So I like this bedding, not this other bedding, right? When they received the MDMA in a social context with their friends, suddenly they all cared, right? Like, they were learning from their social environment again, as if they were teenagers.
1: And what Gul and her team saw is that the adult brains on MDMA, they actually went back to that sensitive, teenage-like brain state.
7: So can I tell you what we were wrong about there? I don't know if I told you this.
1: Oh, my God. Sure.
7: Yeah. So at the end of that paper in 2019, we were like, okay, great. We understand this now. It's because MDMA is pro-social. But we also knew that MDMA belonged to this larger group of compounds that are all psychedelic, right? And so I was like, let's just test it with LSD. And suddenly, all of the animals who had received LSD were also doing social reward learning like they were juveniles again. And I was like, okay, this is weird. I don't understand why this is because, you know, nobody's doing LSD and then, you know, doing a 30-person cuddle puddle. You know, people who do LSD don't have this, like, acute prosocial effect that MDMA has, right? Mm-hmm. So that's strange. Let's test a couple of others in case. So then we did it with psilocybin, and we got the same thing. And then we were like, okay, well, what about, like, ketamine? And it did it. And basically, all of the psychedelics are doing it.
1: Like, the fact that it's a drug that induces social behavior is not why you're seeing social results. It's about the class of drugs, of psychedelics.
7: That's right. That's right. It's the psychedelics part of it, not the pro-social effects of MDMA that make it able to reopen this critical period. You know, when I first started working on psychedelics, so this was about 10 years ago, the fad was, look, everything cool that psychedelics do, you really have to study in a human. There's no way that you're ever going to be able to get at that mystical experience, that what is a mouse seeing God even look like? You know, you're just not going to be able to, you're just never going to be able to get to the heart of the cool stuff if you study it in animals. And I think that this critical period explanation is the first one where we can really challenge that worldview. And what I think it is that this seeing God, this mystical experience, is really just what it feels like to reopen critical periods.
1: Just to put that in context, it's like a dude tripping in a corner is in a way having the same experience as like a wide-eyed baby soaking up their world, or a teenager who cares so much about what everyone else thinks of them. And it's not just that they're experiencing it in the same way, it's that there's an underlying deep biological mechanism that's being shared in all of those situations. And if you can tap into that mechanism, there are some very real-world practical things that you might be able to do. Which we'll get into right after this break.
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1: I'm Molly Webster. This is Radiolab. We are back in the saddle with neuroscientist Gul Dolan. She's been telling us about how psychedelics can reopen critical periods in the brain. And where it goes from here, in a way, just gets more practical, because I think we've all been hearing about studies in which psychedelics are curing various afflictions. So like MDMA is helping with PTSD, or psilocybin, aka magic mushrooms, can help with depression. And Gul says that she thinks her study, the one that she did with mice, that it might be able to provide a clue about how those treatments are doing what they do.
7: If we gave MDMA in a social context, then it was able to reopen the critical period. But not if we gave MDMA in an isolation context. So in the case where they were by themselves having MDMA, they did not reopen their social critical period. Context matters, right? It's not like people are going to Burning Man and just having a dance party and coming back cured of their PTSD. It's the right, if you give MDMA in the right context. So if you pair MDMA with therapy, then you get these remarkable results.
1: That's very interesting that in a way, it's not the psychedelic. That, I mean, it is the presence of the psychedelic is allowing something else in the brain, like an experience or whatever, to have an action.
7: So let me just unpack that in two different ways, because I do think that this is, to me, where the crux of the debate right now is. Mm. I think there's sort of, I mentioned...
1: Who knew? I'm settling in. Okay.
7: Yeah, settling. So the crux of the debate seems to be, you know, what I call the biochemical imbalance model of psychiatric illness and the learning model. And so the biochemical imbalance model is, it basically says, if you are depressed, it's because of a biochemical imbalance in serotonin. And all we have to do to make you undepressed is restore that balance, right? The problem is that that approach has only provided symptomatic cures, right? So people who are on SSRIs, you know, when they come off of them, they go back to being depressed. People who are on Wellbutrin, when they go off of Wellbutrin, they go back to smoking. And people who follow that model find that to be an acceptable solution. But the psychedelics, they have these remarkable results where people, instead of taking, you know, one a day for years and years and years, the MDMA-assisted psychotherapy trials, it's three pills total. Mm. And those no longer adaptive habits become available for relearning, for updating to the current circumstances. And 6 months later, the underlying condition is resolved. So what people describe with psychedelics is it's like, it was 20 years of therapy in one day. Mm. And I think that our critical period idea really provides an explanation. It's not just that something is happening at the receptor level that is rebalancing a biochemical imbalance. It's that that thing that's happening is enabling a reconfiguration of all of the synapses that are relevant to the trauma. And that is the cure. It's the reconfiguring that's the cure. It's the learning that's the cure.
1: Gul says that when you use a psychedelic in the right context, it actually opens up the brain at a cellular level so that the neurons can reorganize themselves. And in that reorganization, they can create new patterns and new pathways that allow for learning and maybe even healing. So really what these drugs do is create a window of opportunity. How long was that period seemingly open for?
7: this is probably the coolest part of this paper. There's this proportionality between the duration of the acute subjective effects of the psychedelics in humans and
1: AKA the trip.
7: The trip, right?
1: The length of the trip.
7: The length of the trip is proportional. Mm-hmm. The length of the trip in humans is proportional to the duration of the open state that we can induce of this social critical period in mice. So, for example, ketamine keeps the critical period open for, you know, 2 days, and then, you know, by a week it's closed. Psilocybin and MDMA keep it open for 2 weeks and closed by 3 weeks. LSD keeps it open for 3 weeks, closed by 4 weeks. And then there's sort of a rock star psychedelic, which most people haven't heard of, called Ibogaine. And that, the trip lasts anywhere from 36 to 72 hours.
1: Wow. Okay.
7: And Ibogaine reopens the critical period for at least 4 weeks. And we haven't tested the closure. We haven't found the time.
1: Because everyone had to like go home for dinner. And you're like, we can't test this anymore. I mean, it's just sort of interesting because you think even 4 days, 4 days, 2 weeks, more than a month, like, are you just in those moments like vulnerable to everything? Are you like, it just feels like the next couple of weeks, like, solidly matter.
7: Yes, solidly matter and solidly vulnerable. So it's possibly a missed therapeutic opportunity, but it's also possibly a time when we could do great harm to people because they're suggestible, they're sort of vulnerable to information coming in the way that children are. And then we've, you know, kind of thrown them back into their lives and possibly re-exposed them to whoever's been traumatizing them. And that we could potentially lock in some really bad things.
1: It's funny. I think about recreational psychedelics use. People are doing it all the time, at least in my world. And like now I just like want to be like, okay, for the next 2 weeks, if you could, you know, be careful, or maybe go, if you go take a yoga class, if you really want to learn that, that technique or something. I don't know. It's just the vulnerability part of it feels, and vulnerability is, it has such a negative connotation, but I do think it goes both ways of like, it just, you're vulnerable, you're malleable, you're open. That feels like a double-edged sword.
7: Yeah. To me, these drugs are extremely powerful medicines, and we need to treat them with respect. I, you know, really feel like if you see these drugs as powerful ways to restore, you know, that childlike sense of wonder and vulnerability, in the 2 weeks after you do a psychedelic, you should take care of yourself like you're four, right? Like, don't expose yourself to anything that you wouldn't take your four-year-old to.

0: You know, from my point of view, as a neuroscientist, maybe these psychedelics are master keys for unlocking all kinds of critical periods.
1: What a crazy phrase. Master key.
0: Yeah, right. All we have to do to change which critical period gets reopened is change the context. So if you want to reopen a social critical period, you give it in a social context. If you want to open it in a motor critical period, you give it in a motor context, right? So maybe the rave is a great way to open a motor context critical period, but not necessarily an inner-directed PTSD kind of critical period.
1: Wow. Okay.
0: But, you know, when I first started talking about this master keys idea, people were just like rolling their eyes.
1: Oh, really?
0: Like, Oh, for sure. That your critical period is just a baby critical period. It's not like the serious, hardcore critical periods that matter clinically. You know, it's just easy to open because it's the door isn't closed that hard on that one anyway.
1: Because it's social. Mammals are social.
0: Yeah. Yeah, we still care about social. It's just, you know, social. It's an emotion.
1: What's
0: it's
1: like
0: not
1: the
0: that
1: hardcore critical period that would...
0: So the hardcore one is vision. And since we first started making the case that psychedelics are reopening this critical period, there have been a couple of other papers from other labs showing that actually they can reopen. Well, ketamine is the one that people have looked at, but I think there's now another paper out about LSD suggesting that they can reopen ocular dominance critical periods. Mm-hmm. So the visual critical period can also be reopened. But the most hardcore one is motor, right? So movement. And this is the one that matters for stroke. And just so you know, reopening this motor critical period after stroke has been, you know, a goal of clinicians. And it's kind of where good ideas go to die, right? Like people have been trying to do this for stroke for a long time because roughly 1 million Americans a year get a stroke and half of them are debilitated for life afterwards, right? It's just horrible. 500,000 people a year are debilitated in the United States. And stroke is, you know, much more common in other countries. So it's a worldwide massive burden.
1: And just real quick, why is motor neuron like the top of the mountain for critical periods?
0: I mean, we don't really understand how it happens. But basically, what we think is that when the stroke happens, the brain region that is encoding, let's say it's a hand movement, that those neurons that are encoding that hand movement die.
1: Whoa.
0: And neurons in the motor cortex are not able to regenerate. So once they're gone, they're gone. And so what we think has to happen in order to recover from a motor injury is that the nearby neurons that are encoding, say, the arm or the elbow or the upper arm, those neurons have to get repurposed and have to learn how to do finger, even though they're normally doing elbow. That's a hard thing because, you know, they've got a job already.
1: And they've been doing that job for 70 years, potentially,
0: That's right. That's right. And so that's why we think it's so hard.
1: Okay.
0: Right after a stroke, if you want to reopen the critical period again, so far the best way to do that is to give another stroke, which is not clinically useful, right? Like nobody wants to cure stroke by getting another stroke.
1: So the main thing that Gould's team is focused on right now is designing a clinical trial for stroke patients. What they know is that generally after a stroke, the critical learning window is open for about 2 to 3 months. And then it closes.
0: So we think that after they've, you know, done as much as they can during that 2 months, 3 months after the stroke with the physical therapy, but they haven't recovered full motion yet, we can give them psychedelics and keep it open a little bit longer.
1: Keep the PT going.
0: Keep it going. Actually, though, in the first version of this trial, what we're going to do is we're going to take people who had a stroke over a year ago. So their critical period is closed down.
1: Hard and fast shut.
0: Hard close. Hmm. And then we're going to try and reopen in those people and see what happens to their ability to pair that that psychedelic with physical therapy this time instead of psychotherapy.
1: And say your trial works, that you see that if you have a stroke and I give you MDMA and for 2 weeks we do stuff and you can gain motor neuron skills back, that's great. But imagine that you don't gain all your skills back. So then you're like, okay, well, I'm going to do MDMA again, keep the window open for 2 weeks. So I get a month out of this, right? Two doses, I get a month where I'm open. I'm wondering is if you hit a point where the MDMA, your brain's like used to it.
0: There is evidence that there is only so many times that you can take these psychedelics before they stop working in this way. There's evidence, you know, anecdotally from recreational users who estimate that you've got about 20 or 30 really big MDMA trips and then you're done and it loses its magic after that.
1: Yeah, it's like makes me think that, you know, depending on how your stroke stuff comes out, that I want everyone to save at least one MDMA trip for themselves, you know, for when they're older.
0: Right, right. Yeah, I agree. I'm hopeful. I mean, we don't know. This is really, I'm speculating now. But if this is the case, maybe you use up all of your MDMA slots, but you've never done Ibogaine. And so you can still have an Ibogaine in reserve that you could tap into to reopen. But, you know, this remains to be seen.
1: I sort of want to run out of here and I'm not sure if I want to do MDMA with a therapist or if I just want to do MDMA and cuddle with people for 2 weeks, you know, or if I just don't want to do MDMA at all, like maybe go hide in a cave for a while.
0: Yeah, totally.
1: I don't know.
0: For me personally, the thing that I'm most excited about is, you know, if we're right about this master key business, then what it means is that there's a lot of other diseases that psychedelics are not being explored for that really we should be thinking about, right? So as a whole new avenue that will have implications for, you know, people with cochlear implants, people with traumatic brain injury, you know, all kinds of other diseases that really right now we just don't have any therapy

0: That's the show, folks. I'm Molly Webster. This is Radiolab. Catch you later.
1: Hi, I'm Gabby. I'm from the Bay Area, California, and here are the staff credits. 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Soren Wheeler is our executive editor. Sarah Sandbach is our executive director. Our managing editor is Pat Walters. Dylan Keefe is our director of sound design. Our staff includes Jeremy Bloom, W. Harry Fortuna, David Gable, Maria Paz Gutierrez, Sindhu Naina Sambandan, Matt Keelty, Mona Madgaukar, Annie McEwen, Alex Neeson, Sara Kari, Natalia Ramirez, Rebecca Rand, Anissa Vitsa, Arian Wack, Molly Webster, and Jessica Young, with help from Gabby Santis. Our fact-checkers are Diane Kelly, Emily Krieger, Natalie Middleton, Anjali Mercado, and Sophie Semai.
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4: From WBEZ Chicago, it's This American Life. I'm Laura Starcheski, sitting in for Ira Glass. I'd been waiting for months for a certain moment to arrive. Garrett had mentioned it, Chrissy had mentioned it, and here we all were, sitting in their house in the suburbs of D.C. We were in their living room. Their son was hopping around with an icy popsicle in his hand.
5: This was left in the freezer overnight. Feel it.
4: And Garrett's laptop was right there. Wasn't open yet, but I was on the edge of my seat. And finally, she asked me.
6: Are you ready for this?
7: I'm ready.
6: Okay.
4: Chrissy jumped in to hype it up.
7: It's beautiful. It's excellent. Yeah, it's a thing of beauty.
4: And Garrett opened the laptop and pulled up a file on her computer called Valkyrie, after the Norse women warriors. They were very into the Thor movies around this time. And suddenly, it appeared. A spreadsheet. Hold for applause. I was looking at many tabs, many rows, many columns, thousands of data points. This is where Garrett is mapping out their whole future.
6: We're getting deep into the inner workings of my mind. Okay, you know, I'm a data person by training.
7: And by nature.
6: And by nature. Yeah. This is very much like part of my DNA.
4: It's also part of their DNA as a couple. Spreadsheets are how they make all their decisions as a family. Like, after Garrett finished a PhD in molecular biology, should she go into academia? Get a government job? Spreadsheet. She crunched the numbers, decided to rejoin the Navy as an active duty scientist. She and Chrissy had a whole plan. She'd serve for 20 years, retire, get a pension, health care, a stable life. Where to live, the kids' schools, each and every one spreadsheeted with Chrissy's help.
7: Normally, we're pretty good at doing really concrete game planning. I get on the mental carousel and predict the future, and then she makes a spreadsheet to, like, wrangle it in.
4: So that's how things normally go. But about a year ago, this family found themselves facing a big, complicated, very uncertain new situation.

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2: It's This American Life, Act 1, Freak in the Spreadsheets. So we're going to continue to hang out in Garrett and Chrissy's living room with their kids running in and out as they strategize together. The first time I was there was last March. It was less than 2 months after Trump had issued his executive order. And the little family scene I saw with them stood out to me because one quirk, let's call it a quirk, that I've noticed as a trans person reading all the coverage of Trump's military ban this past year is that the service members often appear like these islands. No family around them, no relationships, no community, just a lone, isolated person. I've talked to a bunch of trans service members over the past year, and that isn't any of them. They all have their people, spouses, kids, families, whose fates are tied to theirs, depending on them. Like Garrett. She's the main breadwinner here. They've been a military family from the start. Garrett enlisted at 17 and became a Navy diver. She and Chrissy met a few years later. They're both from military families. They have two kids, a daughter, 11, and a son, 9. Right now, their son has his face in a video game. Zombies, skeletons, lava.
3: I almost ran myself into a pit of lava.
4: Don't run into the lava. Life lessons.
5: This is life. This is big life stuff.
2: Garrett and Chrissy are good at keeping it moving. Chrissy's intense, blunt, but kind of dreamy too. She's an illustrator, loves to paint floaty undersea creatures, a lot of invertebrates. Garrett is smiley and tall, notably tall, next to Chrissy. She's got a bob haircut that she tucks behind her ears with great effort. Her hair is always falling in her face. She tucks it back again. Their house is full of nerdy hobby zones. In the kitchen, historical cooking, with a focus on accuracy rather than deliciousness. Think cabbage stew every single week.
5: And for the last year or so, I've been doing like medieval Europe, basically, and have worked my way up from like the Viking Age to Tudor England.
6: Nerd alert!

0: Our program was produced today by Miki Meek and edited by Hannah Jaffe-Walt. Editorial help from Sonner Kurt. Special thanks to Lieutenant Nicholas Talbot, Commander Emily Schilling, Major Erica Vandal, Major Julie Clavier, Captain Gordon Herrero, Senior Master Sergeant Jamie Hash, Specialist Wendelin O, Priya Rashid, Emily Starbuck Gerson, Shannon Minter, Jennifer Levi, Amanda Johnston, Malkia Hutchinson, Lauren Gray, Sabrina Hyman, Kay Petrin, Yowei Shaw, Kyle Pulley, Lindsay Church, and Minority Veterans of America, and the organization Sparta Pride. 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Thanks, as always, to my boss, Ira Glass. Movie night with him is always the same thing. I brainstorm a ton of ideas, but he only wants to watch his favorite movie for the 1,000th time. Any movie I suggest is met with the same response.
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4: Viet Thanh Nguyen calls himself a scholar of memory.
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6: Live from NPR News in Washington, I'm Janine Herbst. Ukrainian strikes on Russia overnight left at least 4 people dead and a dozen others wounded. NPR's Joanna Kakissis reports Moscow's calling it one of the largest attacks carried out by Ukraine since Russia invaded more than 4 years ago.
7: At least 3 of those killed were in villages near Moscow, according to social media posts by local government officials. The wounded were near the entrance of Moscow's oil refinery. Ukrainian President Volodymyr Zelensky posted video footage that appeared to come from the oil refinery attack. It showed black smoke billowing from the site. What looked like a drone flew overhead. Zelensky said Ukraine's actions were, quote, entirely justified. Last week, a Russian missile smashed into an apartment building in Kyiv, killing 24 people, including 3 children. As peace talks have stalled, Zelensky said Ukraine is striking Russia to force it to stop the war. Joanna Kakissis, NPR News, Kyiv.
6: President Trump's request for money for ballroom security has been dealt a setback. After a nonpartisan Senate referee said the $1 billion requested for the Secret Service tied to the ballroom project breaks a budget bill rule and it can't move forward for now. NPR's Eric McDaniel reports the setback may be a blessing in disguise for congressional Republicans.
8: It's a fun name for an arcane process, the Senate birdbath. That's B-Y-R-D. The Senate parliamentarian has combed through the $75 billion Immigration and Customs Enforcement funding bill to make sure all of its provisions are okay under the Byrd rule, named for a former senator, that lets some budget bills slide through the Senate with a simple majority vote rather than the usual 60-vote threshold. As it's written now, Secret Service funding to secure President Trump's ballroom project didn't make the cut. But that's good news for some Republicans who don't want to spend taxpayer money on the project or take a vote on ballroom money when Trump's war on Iran is driving the cost of living even higher, and when prevailing winds are blowing against Republicans in the midterms.

0: winds are blowing against Republicans in the midterms. Eric McDaniel, NPR News, Washington.
1: Police in Austin, Texas say two suspects are in custody. One remains at large after at least 10 shootings this weekend across the city. At least four people were injured. People in part of the city were ordered to shelter in place. Mayor Kirk Watson.
2: These are occurring primarily in South Austin, and we don't have any specific motive that has been identified. In fact, these actions appear to be random.
1: The shootings happened last night and early this morning, with two of them at fire stations. Police say the suspects appeared to be stealing vehicles as they traveled. Could be a chaotic commute tomorrow morning in New York as workers on the Long Island Railroad, North America's biggest commuter rail system, are on strike over pay and benefits. You're listening to NPR News from Washington. G7 finance ministers meet tomorrow in Paris as the energy crisis from the war in Iran and the closing of the Strait of Hormuz hits economies worldwide. Eurogroup President Pierre Arcakis says the European economy has proven to be resilient in the face of the energy crisis, but that the global economy will feel the pressure even if the conflict ends soon. The core members of this G7 are the U.S., U.K., Canada, France, Italy, and Japan. In California, local county officials are working overtime to get word out about upcoming changes to California's food assistance program. Billy Cruz from member station KQED has more.
3: New changes include new work requirements of at least 20 hours a week for some CalFresh recipients. That could kick some people off the program. The changes are set to go into effect on June 1st. Ramel Silva is a human services supervisor with San Mateo County. The county has been hosting events on Saturdays to inform recipients about the changes.
4: It sure is confusing. They need clarification to these rules. If they need to submit documents, if they need to update their contact information, we are here for them outside of normal business hours.
3: Over 5.5 million are estimated to be enrolled in CalFresh in California, according to the California Association of Food Banks. For NPR News, I'm Billy Cruz in San Mateo.
1: U.S. futures contracts are trading in mixed territory. I'm Janine Herbst, NPR News in Washington.
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6: Dana White took over the UFC Ultimate Fighting Championship, which was once denounced as human cockfighting.
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6: Now the UFC is allowed on the White House lawn and preparing to stage fights there. A talk with Dana White on the next Morning Edition from NPR News.
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10: I used to think it was my re-memory. You know, some things you forget, other things you never do. But it's not. Places are still there. If a house burns down, it's gone. But the place, the picture of it stays. And not just in my rememory, but out there in the world. What I remember is a picture floating around out there, outside my head. I mean, even if I don't think it, even if I die, the picture of what I did or knew or saw is still out there. Toni Morrison, Beloved.
11: My own memories began very concretely in a refugee camp a few weeks after the fall of Saigon. We were actually boatlifted out of Saigon and then airlifted from Guam to Pennsylvania and ended up, you know, in a military base, Fort Indiantown Gap in Harrisburg. And that's where my memories begin.
9: Viet Thanh Nguyen was 4 years old when his family escaped from the Vietnam War, boatlifted out of Vietnam, then airlifted to a new life in the United States.

0: The war fundamentally defined his life, even though his memories of it are hazy.
1: Before the end of the war, all I remember, because I was 4 years old, are just these fragmentary images, which I don't even know whether they really happened. For example, being on a boat and seeing sailors shooting at a smaller boat approaching us. My brother, who was 7 years older, said, never happened. So I have to trust that his memory is right and my memory is wrong.
2: He has to trust it, even though what his brother says contradicts Viet's own memories. And that tension has animated his writing.
1: I'm a professor, a scholar, and a writer of fiction and nonfiction, probably best known for my novel, The Sympathizer, which won the Pulitzer Prize for Fiction in 2016, as well as its sequel, The Committed, a collection of short stories called The Refugees, and a nonfiction book called Nothing Ever Dies, Vietnam and the Memory of War.
0: Viet also calls himself a scholar of memory, someone who studies how we remember events of the past, both as people and as nations, and how those memories affect how we face the future. And no narratives are more contested than those of war.
3: The UN's refugee agency estimates over 3 million people have already been internally displaced in Iran, an additional million in Lebanon.
0: Today, the world is watching as the U.S. and Iran attempt to broker a peace deal after tensions erupted into a U.S.-Israeli war against Iran.
4: A preliminary assessment by the Pentagon has determined the U.S. is at fault for a missile strike on a school in Iran on the first day of the war.
0: The conflict has claimed the lives of thousands and shut down the Strait of Hormuz, creating a supply choke point that's caused oil prices to skyrocket.
5: The war in Iran has caused the biggest disruption to oil supplies in history.
0: It also resulted in another conflict between Israel and Lebanon.
6: The further we go, the more destruction from Israeli air and drone strikes we see.
0: That is currently under a shaky ceasefire.
7: How do you end a war when one of the warring parties shows no interest in ending it?
0: And there's no end in sight for the war in Ukraine, which is ongoing after 4 years of fighting.
7: I'm talking about the war in Ukraine and about the Kremlin's consistent position that victory is inevitable, that it can keep throwing men and money at the fight, that Russia is in it for as long as it takes.
0: Depending on where you are in the world and where you're getting news about a war, you're very likely getting a different narrative, sometimes a polar opposite narrative, than someone else, somewhere else, about the very same conflict. And these differing narratives influence how that war will be perceived now and later on.
2: And like any moment happening in real time, details are left out, context is missing, and what you think to be true may not be what's actually happening. All of this simplifies our memories of what happened. And Viet wants us not only to recognize that, but to challenge those memories. Because nothing, especially war, is that simple.
0: I'm Rand Abdel-Fattah. Back in 2022, my co-host Ramtin Arablouei and I interviewed award-winning author Viet Thanh Nguyen about how wars are experienced and remembered as conflicts rage around the world. I've been thinking about that conversation a lot. So this week on the show, we're going to revisit it and dig deep into how the memory of war can shape the future.
8: Part one, in the absence.
9: I know that many of our friends around the world have the impression that the United States is being rash and irresponsible and reckless in Vietnam. I say, on the contrary, that what we are trying to do here is to stop aggression in Southeast Asia, because only by stopping aggression now will we avoid big war later.
2: The U.S. was involved in Vietnam from the 1950s well into the 70s. The conflict passed through the hands of five U.S. presidents. What began as U.S. fears of communism spreading to South Vietnam and the rest of Asia soon became what many called a quagmire, a long, drawn-out conflict that had no clear objectives.
0: At the height of the war, over 500,000 American troops were stationed in Vietnam. In the end, the U.S. would suffer more than 58,000 deaths. Vietnam had over 3 million.
10: How many men who listen to me tonight have served their nation in other wars? How very many are not here to listen? The war in Vietnam is not like these other wars. Yet, finally, war is always the same.
2: The U.S. withdrew combat troops from Vietnam in 1973, and the North Vietnamese captured Saigon in April of 1975. That year, 125,000 South Vietnamese refugees fled to America to begin new lives, among them 4-year-old Viet Thanh Nguyen.
1: I was growing up in the United States in the 70s and 80s, and the war was officially over, but it seemed to me that Americans were fighting the war again through, most visibly, Hollywood and the dozens of movies that it made.
2: Movies like Apocalypse Now, Full Metal Jacket, Platoon, The Deer Hunter, all American films that tell the story from an American perspective, American tragedies, American trauma, but exported and consumed around the world.
1: Even a bad film or TV series will be seen by millions of people. That's really about the kind of cultural production that Americans can do versus other countries. So that, again, an American movie like Apocalypse Now will be seen all over the world, including in Vietnam, where people have seen Apocalypse Now. But a Vietnamese story will most likely not be seen outside of Vietnam. So all these things became very, very personal for me, these politics of the nation. And I felt like I had to confront my own past in order to try to understand not just myself and my family, but also to try to understand the nations, Vietnam and the United States, whose conflicts shaped us.
2: For Viet, the political experience of the war was very personal, and his personal experience was always political.
1: My memories really began very coherently when I was taken away from my parents. What happened was that in order to leave the refugee camp, we had to have Americans sponsor us, but there was no American willing to sponsor my entire family. So one sponsor took my parents. One sponsor took my brother. One sponsor took 4-year-old me. Which, when you're 4 years old, is a traumatic experience. It was only a few months for me. My brother, who was 7 years older, didn't get to come home for 2 years. So these vast traumatic historical events like war and refugee experience manifest themselves for individuals and families in their particular individual emotional problems and crises that reverberate for generations.
6: My parents are Palestinian refugees, and we had like a tense relationship with memory. On the one hand, it was like obsessively remembering so that we don't forget kind of like where we came from and things like that and what happened. On the other hand, there were like black holes in the discussions we had about their actual personal experiences. And I wonder, you know, as the child of refugees yourself, was that something that you also experienced?
1: I think this is a very common experience for lots of people who have fled from some country due to some horrifying war or trauma or anything like that. And I think a lot of it does have to do with trauma, that one of the things that trauma does to us is that it makes us fixate on a particular kind of event. And one definition of trauma is that it's a memory that we cannot narrate ourselves out of. You circle around the traumatic experience and you can't get out of it. For example, the fall of Saigon, the fact that that event terribly disrupted and damaged my parents' lives and the lives of people of their generation rippled through me. But number one, my parents, like yours, didn't want to tell me everything. And number two, I often felt like I didn't want to ask because maybe they have good reason not to tell me. And what right do I have to try to pry into their own personal shadows and traumas and complications? Maybe they want to forget for good reason, and maybe I should leave them alone.
6: I think in talking to like my own parents, I know that they did see horrific things also, but it was something that they didn't talk about for decades. And it makes me wonder if there's something to the fact that you almost need the distance. You need the physical and the temporal distance from something in order to begin to process it on an individual level and maybe on a, like, you know, collective societal level.
1: I think that is absolutely true, that whether we're individuals or whether we're a part of a collective, when something terrible happens, we need time to recover, to process, to gain perspective on things. And that could be a very, very long time. And so the fact that your parents and mine did not talk about certain things, I think was, at least for me, I knew what the absence was. I didn't know what was in the absence, but I knew there was an absence.
2: The narrative wasn't complete.

The way nations remember their wars also affects how their veterans are treated. In the U.S., World War II veterans were seen as heroes in our collective memory, those who fought and won the good war. But on the other hand, Vietnam veterans were seen as damaged goods. And that loss in war not only followed them around, but was also seared into our collective psyche.

0: Viet's personal narrative also wasn't complete because he had never been back to Vietnam.
1: So the first time I went back actually was 27 years later in 2002. I was an adult and I decided that I was going to go back and just see Vietnam for the first time, but not my family, because it was just going to be so hard to see the family. And so I went for 2 weeks as a tourist, and it's great. I encourage everybody to go to Vietnam as a tourist because it's a lot of fun. There's great beaches and bars and nightclubs, and the American dollar goes a long way, etc. And, you know, seeing the country that way in 2002 was really helpful because, number one, it allowed me to partly get past the hang-up that a lot of Americans have about Vietnam, which is that it's a war and not a country. And in fact, going back as a tourist really helped me to see that most of the people in Vietnam don't want to think about the war. They want to move forward with their lives like everybody else does. Make money, have families, and all that kind of thing. Americans as a whole talked constantly about the war in Vietnam. Lots of movies, lots of books, all these kinds of things. And so I took that contrast between so much talk on the one hand about American experience and so little talk about the Vietnamese experience very personally. And so that was partly the genesis for becoming a writer, the sense of resentment and anger and the sense of mission and purpose to tell our stories.
0: To do this, he realized he had to go back again to try to figure out what was real and what wasn't, how the war stories were being told in Vietnam, and what that might mean for how people in both countries move forward.
2: When we come back, Viet returns to Vietnam, this time not as a tourist, but as a writer.

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4: You're listening to Throughline from NPR. I'm Rund Abdelfattah. Today on the show, how war is remembered and how those memories shape what comes next. Our guest today is writer Viet Thanh Nguyen. He calls himself a scholar of memory. His family came to the United States as refugees of the Vietnam War. In 2002, he visited the country as a tourist, but soon he'd return again.
5: Part 2. Split Brain. I used to think it was my rememory. You know, some things you forget, other things you never do. But it's not. If a house burns down, it's gone, but the place, the picture of it stays. And it's not just in my rememory, but out there in the world.
4: When he first returned to Vietnam, Viet Thanh Nguyen set out to run into memories. But understanding them took much longer than he anticipated.
6: Nothing Ever Dies actually took 14 years from start to finish. And I think the reason it took 14 years is because what started off as a very simple project became a very complicated one.
4: Viet thought he would be plugging holes in the dominant American narrative of the Vietnam War, what Vietnam calls the American War.
6: I saw that the American way of thinking about the Vietnam War was deeply limited, and I wanted to compensate for that. I wanted to fill in a gap and talk about the Vietnamese-American and Vietnamese refugee experiences.
7: When you say deeply limited, what did you feel was limiting about it?
6: The way that Americans deliberately or accidentally forget the people and the countries that they get involved in, I think has a direct correlation to the fact that Americans keep going to war. That Americans refuse to consider that other people are human beings with their own histories, cultures, experiences, and predilections, and then Americans get themselves into other people's countries one way or another, either through actual occupation or through drone strikes and what have you, proxy wars and all of that, and then Americans get surprised that they can't get themselves out of these kinds of situations, and then Americans forget, and then they do it all over again.
4: If Vietnamese people were missing from America's memory, the best way to remedy that was to bring Vietnam's memory of the war to an American audience.
6: But the more I investigated this war, the more I realized that simply trying to fill in the Vietnamese perspective, or at least the Vietnamese refugee or Vietnamese American or Southern Vietnamese perspective, was not enough.
4: So he traveled through Vietnam, Laos, and Cambodia, and he started to change the way he saw his whole project. Because when Viet went to Vietnam to visit museums and monuments and memorials and to talk to people at all those sites dedicated to remembering, he found that the Vietnamese perspectives were also selective.
6: And in fact, that what I was doing was, in many ways, a mirror image of what Americans did, which is that Americans, when they're attacked or when they go to war, they feel themselves to be victims. And then they focus on their own experiences at the exclusion of everybody else. And the Vietnamese, of all sides, do exactly the same thing.
4: If Viet brought that perspective back to the U.S., he would just be pairing one victim narrative with another. And that's not what he wanted to do. He wanted to point out that that's what all sides of a conflict are still doing, that they're missing the larger point, that no one is just a victim, and no one is just a hero.
6: 14 years is a long time for an individual. It's not a long time for a nation. And I think for me, the larger lesson from this is that as difficult as it is for an individual to see past their own predilections, their own desire to identify with their own people, nations are doing the same thing. And that's why it's really, really hard for the United States or Vietnam to recognize their own ethnocentric and nationalist preoccupations and their blind spots to other nations and other cultures.
4: The Vietnam Veterans Memorial in the U.S. is in Washington, D.C. I've been there many times. It's down by the National Mall, and it's this beautiful, massively long black granite wall designed by the architect, Maya Lin.
8: She conceived of two joined walls of dark reflective stone set into the ground and engraved with the names of the more than 58,000 Americans who died in that war.
6: And so when you visit the Vietnam Veterans Memorial, what you see there is a beautiful commemoration of 58,000 plus American dead. And a total erasure or refusal to remember that millions of Southeast Asians of all sides, including hundreds of thousands of America's allies, also died during the war. So by not remembering those people, it allows Americans to think of their own soldiers and through their soldiers themselves, Americans themselves, as victims of this terrible war.
8: And with all those names carved so permanently into stone, there's no way any of us can ever forget the sacrifice of those who served.
6: Now, if you go to Vietnam, it's exactly the same thing. If you go to the major historical museums, war memorials in Vietnam, what you'll discover is a very consistent narrative, which is that the Vietnamese were the victims of foreign aggression, whether that was the French or whether it's the Americans, and that this narrative of victimization is what allows and justifies the communist revolution and the current communist government by implication.
9: The War Remnants Museum is in Ho Chi Minh City, the city formerly known as Saigon. It was originally called the Exhibition House for U.S. and Puppet Crimes, back when it was founded in 1975. But the name was eventually changed as relations improved with the U.S. Over 500,000 people visit the museum each year, most of them tourists. Still, it's criticized for lacking balance in its focus on atrocities committed by the U.S. compared to the North Vietnamese.
4: This bias is also seen in some memorials in other parts of Vietnam, like the Con Son Island prison complex. There you walk through the prison and see statues of Vietnamese people being tortured by Americans, whether it's a depiction of someone locked in a small cell or being beaten with sticks and fists. The message is clear that the Vietnamese were victims of American cruelty.
6: So when Americans go visit these museums, oftentimes they're totally shocked because Americans have existed in their own ecosystem of propaganda that they never realized was propaganda, which is that when Americans think about the war in Vietnam, they think of themselves as the victims. Then they go to Vietnam and see these memorials and museums where they're being depicted as the people who committed atrocities. And for a lot of Americans, it's a complete short-circuiting. They just don't know how to deal with this.
9: You can see this in the museum guest books, where visitors write down reflections of their visits.
6: Half of the Americans who write things down say, this is just communist propaganda. What about all the atrocities that the communists committed? And it's true, the communists did commit atrocities. But so did the Americans. Both of these things can exist at the same time. But in an either-or universe, they don't. And it was painful for me to realize that. Because I wanted, I think, when I started writing the book, to see the world in a more simple fashion of Americans doing the wrong thing and Vietnamese doing the right thing and Americans doing the forgetting and the Vietnamese needing to remember, and then understanding that the Vietnamese of all sides have done very much exactly the same processes of exclusion, forgetting, erasure, self-privileging. That took a while for me to understand.
9: It's a challenging concept, one with huge implications for national identity, both Vietnamese and American.
7: It feels like there's something really powerful about war memory because it has the capacity, on the one hand, to unite a country, right? Because when you have a common enemy, it's somewhat the kind of easiest way to unite people is to say, here's a common enemy. But as we know with the Vietnam War, it was also incredibly divisive, right? For it was almost like our country had a split brain around the Vietnam War, which is not all that different from how we felt about the Iraq War and the war in Afghanistan, right? And it makes sense that in its aftermath, we would also sort of have a split brain where on the one hand, we valorize it. And there's also a deep skepticism about what were we doing there? What do we stand for as a country? And what are our responsibilities in the aftermath?
6: I think that's the reason why is because more often than not, nations are founded on violence, on conquest. And what we see in war is oftentimes experiences that are contradictory to a nation's self-image. The United States, for example, built on notions of democracy, freedom, equality, and so on, but only possible through wars of conquest and colonization that are fundamental to the nation's existence. And so we fight these wars again in memory by narrating them in a way that makes them acceptable to our self-image. So there's no getting around the fact that the United States would not exist without the fractious wars at the beginning, without genocide committed against Native peoples, but all that can be re-narrated again and again in the American mythology as a war of independence and of freedom and of liberation. And again, I don't think the United States is unique. If I think about Vietnam, I see that happening exactly with the war, with the Vietnam War, in terms of how the victorious Vietnamese have chosen to narrate that war again in memory by erasing all kinds of contradictions to communist ideals. And that goes even back further in time to the founding of modern Vietnam as a nation built on conquest and colonization of other peoples, which the Vietnamese don't want to remember, and instead would prefer to narrate the fact that we were colonized by the Chinese and we fought them off and therefore we became a free and independent people. So wars are fundamental to nation states, and re-narrating wars are fundamental to nation states as well.
9: Viet calls that re-narration the memory industry. He argues that the way nations remember and re-narrate their pasts isn't random or coincidental. It's intentionally curated. Memorials, monuments, museums, even the keychains and mugs in the gift shop. But all that pales in comparison to Hollywood.
7: It must have been an odd experience, I guess, to have absorbed these cultural reference points as an American, and then to kind of all those years later go and encounter sort of the realities on the ground. And I wonder what you feel about this memory industry, what role it played for you personally, and what kind of role it plays more generally in shaping the narratives we have about these big events that kind of affect us all as a society.
6: In the case of something like Apocalypse Now, for example, I think it's a great work of art. I also think it's racist when it comes to Vietnamese people.
9: Apocalypse Now is a movie about the Vietnam War directed by Francis Ford Coppola. It was released in 1979. It was nominated for 8 Academy Awards and won 2. Many consider it one of the greatest films ever made. Viet calls it the archetype of a Hollywood fantasy.
10: I love the smell of napalm in the morning.
9: The film demonstrates the horrors of war for sure, and far from celebrates the American military. But at the very least, American soldiers are depicted as fleshed out individual characters in the film. Compare that to the South Vietnamese people, who are barely recognized at all. In fact, there's only one single line of dialogue spoken by a South Vietnamese person in the entire 2.5-hour film.
11: This soldier is very busy. He wants water. He can drink paddy water.
10: Get out of here! Give me that canteen.
6: So that kind of irony and contrast, these inequities in terms of whose stories get circulated, whether as novels or films, or whether as American stories or Vietnamese stories, is very much on my mind.
9: Especially because Viet benefits from the cultural power that his Vietnamese-American identity offers.
6: Being an American means that I have a lot of privilege, and I think for a lot of Americans, oftentimes we don't realize how much privilege we have. So, for example, one of the basic privileges as an American is the reality that what Americans think and feel and the kinds of stories that we tell are things that get exported all over the world. And I thought about that a lot because I'm an American writer writing in English. I'm not a Vietnamese writer writing in Vietnamese. And it's made a huge world of difference, literally a world of difference, because my book can be read in 25 or something different languages all over the world. And most Vietnamese writers don't have that kind of opportunity. And it's very much a function of American privilege that I earned or got given to me as a refugee from a war. And so I bring that privilege with me into Vietnam, that I'm Vietnamese there, but I'm also an American. And the Vietnamese there are very clearly aware of all of this.
4: The first time he returned to Vietnam, Viet chose not to see his extended family.
6: Because I was deeply afraid. Most of my family never left Vietnam, couldn't leave Vietnam, and they were poor. My parents were supporting them for decades during times of starvation. And so I was really, really worried about going to Vietnam and encountering all these kinds of emotional complications, because I'm not good at emotional complication.
4: But eventually, he decided it was time.
6: I went and I met my adopted sister, who had been left behind in 1975, and I met dozens of my relatives who led completely different lives than mine. You know, many of us who come from these traumatized countries, when we go back as Americans, we're expected to bring suitcases full of stuff and money. You know, my father, in preparation, gave me a whole list of relatives with dollar amounts and said, "You're going to give this person this much money and that person that much money."
9: Seeing his family was complicated, especially for Viet, who moves through the world as both American and Vietnamese.
6: The difficulty that I find for myself is that I don't see the world the way that a Vietnamese person who grew up in Vietnam sees the world. So when I'm there, I have to constantly think about the fact that I'm both Vietnamese and American, that I share some similarities with people there, and a lot of things I don't share with them. And that I come to Vietnam with my own set of hang-ups. I don't have the same kind of hang-ups as another kind of American would have, but as an American myself, I still have this tendency to think of the country through the lens of the war.
9: Coming up, how Viet changed his lens and how he wants the rest of us to change ours.
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4: You're listening to Throughline from NPR. I'm Rund Abdelfattah. Today on the show, how we remember war and how the complicated narratives surrounding the past shape our future. Our guest today is writer Viet Thanh Nguyen, whose family came to the United States as refugees of the Vietnam War. He calls himself a scholar of memory.
5: Part 3. No happy forgetting.
14: As the war in Iran has gripped the world's attention this week, Russia's war in Ukraine has slipped from the headlines, but it is still grinding on into its fifth year.
4: Today, the media attention is on Iran and conflicts in the Middle East. And while the war in Ukraine and Russia continues to rage, the why and the what of that conflict is already beginning to blur and be forgotten. When we first spoke to Viet, the world was focused on Ukraine and in the process of forgetting another major conflict.
6: So what we're seeing is at least partly a battle of narratives. Who gets to control the social media narrative? Who gets to control the global moral narrative about what's going on? And it's my role as an author to try to make the stories more nuanced and get us to think about how, you know, we also have been involved in Afghanistan and created lots of refugees and have abandoned a lot of our Afghan allies. And all of that has been swept under the rug in this moral fervor around Ukraine.
4: In August 2021, 2 decades after the first bombs were dropped, the U.S. withdrew from Afghanistan. It was the longest war in U.S. history. But for Viet, it's not just the forgetting that's the problem. It's how we forget.
15: My fellow Americans, the war in Afghanistan is now over.
6: I can't imagine many traumatic events that end simply because the history books say, well, the war ended on such and such a date. Wars continue in people's feelings, emotions, politics, and so on. We carry our wars with us and their consequences. And the refugee experience and the experiences of displacement and loss are part of the war experience. So that leads us to the next question of how do we achieve what the philosopher Paul Ricoeur calls happy forgetting. And he says it's possible to have happy forgetting versus unhappy forgetting, which is what we have now in the United States. Happy forgetting, Ricoeur argues, is possible through justice and through working through the past, through all these kinds of things that a lot of people don't want to do, because then we have to confront the past. Then we have to figure out, you know, what constitutes justice for the past. Is it reparations? Is it memorials? Is it certain kinds of narratives? All these things are on the table. And so a happy forgetting is something that we have to work for, work through to get to.
7: You wrote an opinion piece. It was around the U.S. withdrawal from Afghanistan, and you were actually drawing a parallel between the fall of Saigon and the withdrawal from Kabul. And I found it very striking, and I wonder if you can explain sort of what you were thinking in that moment and since that moment.
6: I felt so much rage and anger and also deep empathy for Afghan people. And the reason why I felt so much rage and anger is because I felt that as soon as 9/11 happened and we went to war in Afghanistan, that this was exactly the outcome that was going to happen. There was no other outcome that was going to happen. And it just was a tragedy, not only that it happened, but that it took 20 years for all of this history to unfold in Afghanistan and in other countries.
16: At this hour, American and coalition forces are in the early stages of military operations to disarm Iraq, to free its people, and to defend the world from grave danger.
15: The developments of the past week reinforced that ending U.S. military involvement in Afghanistan now was the right decision. American troops cannot and should not be fighting in a war and dying in a war that Afghan forces are not willing to fight for themselves.
6: And I felt that it's so utterly predictable what the United States will do to other countries and how the United States will absolve itself of what it has done to other countries. And that my experiences as a Vietnamese person coming out of the Vietnam War, deeply skeptical of American idealism, prepared me to think this way.
17: Throughout the day, Chinook helicopters ferried United States Embassy staff to the international airport. It harked back to the images of the ignominious retreat of the U.S. from Vietnam.
18: Some Vietnamese veterans see echoes of their experience in this withdrawal in Afghanistan. Do you see any parallels between this withdrawal and what happened in Vietnam with some people feeling...
15: None whatsoever. Zero.
6: And so when the fall of Kabul happened, I felt that the United States is responsible. And so that was why it was important in that piece to say, well, we need to rescue them because we bombed them, literally, in the first place and made the country the way that it is. And part of the strange experience for me as an American to feel on a very regular basis is this contradiction between being a refugee from an American war in Vietnam and being a citizen of a United States that is at perpetual war. I think for a lot of people, particularly Americans, who are insulated from war, they think of war as something that happens somewhere else in a very discrete period of time. But anyone who's actually survived a war knows that's not the case. I think about how refugee stories remind us of the human consequences of war. I think most nations prefer to remember the stories of their soldiers, which, even if terrible, nevertheless continue to affirm the importance of the nation through the sacrifices of the soldiers.
19: Your fellow citizens are proud of you, and so is your commander-in-chief.
20: Because of your service and sacrifice, we took the fight to Al-Qaeda, and we brought Osama bin Laden to justice.
21: Thank you for keeping America safe, strong, proud, mighty, and free.
15: The extraordinary success of this mission was due to the incredible skill, bravery, and selfless courage of the United States military and our diplomats and intelligence professionals.
6: I think that we live in countries that privilege and honor soldiers and look down on refugees, because refugees remind us of how close we ourselves could be to those circumstances if, for some unfortunate reason, we happen to fall victim to war or to climate catastrophe or things like this. I think that if we shifted our perspective from the view of great men and soldiers and battles and so forth to the experience of refugees, what we would realize is that war inevitably kills civilians, and that war also inevitably produces refugees. War inevitably affects civilians. War is this horrible, daily, unforgiving grind for millions and millions of people who did not ask for war and whose lives are completely upended by war and who will never receive any kind of glory or recognition for what they have been through.
9: Refugee stories are war stories as much as soldiers' stories are. Not either or, but both and.
6: And so the solution to this kind of inequity is not simply to say, tell your own story, which is true. That's why I went and I wrote a novel. The solution is also to say, you actually have to transform society so that more people have the opportunity to tell their stories. These two things are inseparable. Tell your story and transform the society so that more people have the opportunity to tell their stories. Another way of thinking about this is that when my novel, The Sympathizer, got published and became successful, some people said, oh, Viet's the voice for the voiceless. And I thought that's not a compliment, because all that really indicates is that people just want to hear from one voice, when in fact there's thousands of voices. And a happy forgetting would be achieved not by having Viet be the voice for the voiceless and having his one novel out there. A happy forgetting would be achieved when we've abolished the conditions of voicelessness so that thousands of voices are being heard. But that's a lot more complicated than the more simplified narrative of let's have one person speak for Vietnamese people, or let's have one movie like Apocalypse Now speak for the entire American perspective.
7: I think it's something that a lot of people would nod along and be like, yeah, that absolutely, right? And it's like on a theoretical level, and some people would be like, honestly, some people would roll their eyes at that, right? So I guess my question is, how do we actually make it so that this is just the way we talk about history? It's not like something where we're like, here's the appendix with all the like extra stories that you need to fill in the gaps, but it actually becomes part of the way we actually think of ourselves and think about our history.
6: My view is, look, where we're at in American society has taken us centuries to get here. Centuries of exploitation and inequity, but also centuries of struggles for freedom and liberation. But I do have this optimism that in 100 to 200 years, we will see a substantial transformation if we struggle for it, if we keep imagining what a different world and a different future looks like.
5: So they forgot her, like an unpleasant dream during a troubling sleep. Occasionally, however, the rustle of a skirt hushes when they wake, and the knuckles brushing a cheek in sleep seem to belong to the sleeper. Sometimes the photograph of a close friend or relative looked at too long shifts, and something more familiar than the dear face itself moves there. They can touch it if they like, but don't, because they know things will never be the same if they do. This is not a story to pass on.
6: I think, again, back to Beloved and Toni Morrison and the final refrain in Beloved as the novel talks about slavery. And that refrain is that this is not a story to pass on, in the sense that this is not something that we want to give to another generation, but also this is not a story that we can avoid or ignore. And so that paradox that she identifies is true here as well. We have to both be able to forget and to remember simultaneously. And how do we do that? For us as individuals, it's one question, but as a nation, it involves trying to figure out some program of justice to achieve that equilibrium of happy forgetting.
4: That was also a goal of Viet's book, Nothing Ever Dies, to search for what that future might look like. And he found it.
6: So what happened is that I was doing research, which included going to Laos.
0: This is the battlefield in Laos. These are government troops supported and financed by the United States, fighting and losing ground to communists.
6: And of course, the United States fought the so-called secret war in Laos. So I was there to look at some of these battlefields and the remnants of bombs and things like this.
2: During Vietnam, the U.S. dropped more explosives on Laos than it did on Germany and Japan combined in World War II.
6: And I was being driven through the country by a driver, and he said, oh, look, we should stop off here at this cave. So the story is that during the war in Laos, hundreds of people, civilians, took refuge in this deep, deep cave. And then an American rocket was launched, and it went into the cave and killed a whole lot of people. So we stopped off, and I was the only person there at this hill, except for these four schoolgirls, Laotian schoolgirls. All of us were going hiking up this hill, and I was ahead of them, and they were teenagers, and they were doing what teenage girls do, which is, you know, they were after school, they had their cell phones out, they were giggling and talking and taking photographs and texting. And I was on my very serious mission to get to this cave at the top of the hill. So I got into the cave, and I was really struck by what I saw, because there was no blood or bones or anything like that. It was just an empty cave. But I walked into the cave to the moment where the sunlight met the darkness, and I stopped, and I couldn't bring myself to go any further, and this is what I'm going to read. What had it been like with hundreds of people, the noise and the stench, the dimness and the terror? What was in the void now? I stood on the side of presence, facing an absence where the past lived, populated with ghosts, real and imagined. And in that moment, I was afraid. Then I heard the laughter. The girls stood at the cave's mouth, profiles outlined by sunlight, making sure the shadows did not touch even their toes. Turning my back on all that remained unseen behind me, I walked towards their silhouettes. I think that moment was very striking for me because in this cave of horrifying history, at the mouth of it, there were these girls who probably did know what happened in that cave. They grew up in that area. But for them, it was the past. And they were more concerned with whatever it is that 13-year-old girls are concerned with, and rightfully so. And I thought that was actually a moment of hope, that these girls would have a different kind of a future, that they would not have to be shadowed by death and by war, and that they could carve out their own lives, hopefully free in some ways from the past.

0: That's it for this week's show. I'm Rund Abdelfattah. Throughline was created by me and Ramtin Arablouei. This episode was produced by me, Ramtin, and
1: Lawrence Wu,
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7: Kumari Devarajan.
0: Fact-checking for this episode was done by Kevin Vogel. Special thanks to Michael Sullivan, Connor Donovan, Michael Levitt, Courtney Dorning, Mary Louise Kelly, Christina Bowie, Tamara Charney, and Anya Grunman. Thanks also to Johannes Durge, Liana Simstrom, Julia Redpath, Beth Donovan, Yolanda Sangweni, and Tommy Evans. This episode was mixed by Josh Newell. Music for this episode was composed by Ramtin and his band, Drop Electric, which includes
8: Anya Mizani,
9: Naveed Marvi,
10: Sho Fujiwara.
0: And finally, if you have an idea or liked something you heard on the show, please write us at throughline@npr.org. 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
14: There's that push for the whole separation of church and state thing, but it's when the state tends to do things that contradict what the word says. That's not where we can sit idly by.
15: We go to the National Mall, where thousands of people gather to celebrate American history and ground it in religion. For Sunday, May 17th, this is All Things Considered from NPR News. I'm Emily Fang. We'll hear what Louisiana's primary tells us about Trump's power over his party, and we'll take you for an exclusive look at foreign fighters in Syria's civil war. Also, could satellite launches be altering Earth's atmosphere?
16: They're actually blocking some of the sun's incoming rays and cooling the atmosphere down.
15: And San Francisco throws a bash for one of its counterculture icons.
17: Party down! Party up! Party sideways! I'd like to do it sideways.
15: But first, here's the news.
18: Live from NPR News in Washington, I'm Janine Herbst. President Trump is defending his controversial comment on not thinking about Americans' finances during Iran talks. As NPR's Franco Ordonez reports, he's calling it a perfect statement.
19: Before leaving for China, the president drew some blowback for his answer to a question about the extent Americans' finances were motivating him to make a deal on Iran.
20: I don't think about Americans' financial situation. I don't think about anybody. I think about one thing. We cannot let Iran have a nuclear weapon. That's all.
19: But never one to back down, Trump told Fox News that it was a perfect statement and that he'd say it again.
21: And that question was a fake question. And they didn't put my full answer. I totally care. Look, I inherited high prices.
19: Trump insists this is short-term pain, adding that Americans are fine paying a little more in order to keep Iran from having a nuclear weapon. Franco Ordonez, NPR News.
18: The military says an Air Force crew is in stable condition after a mid-air collision at an air show in Idaho. NPR's Tom Dreisbach has more.
1: The Mountain Home Air Force Base in Idaho was hosting a two-day air show when two military jets appeared to collide during a performance on Sunday. Bystander video shows the jets twisting and careening in the air before smashing into the ground in a plume of dirt and fire. Four parachutes can be seen floating above the wreckage, and the Air Force Base says all crew members are in stable condition and the fire was contained. An investigation into the incident is now underway. The last time the base hosted an air show was 2018, when a hang glider pilot died after crashing during a performance. Tom Dreisbach, NPR News.
18: The World Health Organization declared an Ebola outbreak in Congo and Uganda a public emergency of international concern. More than 300 suspected cases and at least 80 deaths have been reported. The outbreak is caused by a rare version.